0: Bill, so what's a standout among your favorite song openers for any of those wonderful videos?
1: Yeah, you take great care with the opening songs of a homecoming video. What's one of the top ones for you?
2: I always love Turn Your Radio On. I mean, in fact, I think that opener with Gloria and I talking up, if I look back at older videos, I think that was pretty good, really. Yeah. And it was so true.

0: Turn your radio on. I can't tell you what a friend this old radio was to this kid growing up in Indiana back in the early 1950s. Because I could go to cities like New York, Chicago, London, Los Angeles. But my most favorite cities were places like Dallas, Memphis, Nashville, and Atlanta. Because these were the places that had 50,000-watt radio stations that could beam up to Indiana my favorite kind of music. With groups like the Statesman Quartet, and the Blackwood Brothers, the Lefevres, the Spear Family, the Goodmans, the Florida Boys, the list goes on and on and on. And through the radio, these people became very dear friends to me.
1: Yeah, Bill, when you and I started getting serious about each other, you took me aside one day and said, if we're going to be together, I think there's something else you need to know about me. He brought me out to his parents' farm and up into this very room where he'd grown up as a child and began to play me some old records, even some 78, some of these groups he's been mentioning. And I listened to the music and I watched him, and I realized that this was more than just a hobby, a passing fancy, that this was an important part of his life. And actually, those records began a pilgrimage that led us both to wonderful writers like Ira Stanfill, Mosey Lister, Stuart Hamlin, Doris Akers, that probably began to inspire us to write too. And of course, that day, Bill, you had to show me the famous radio.
0: And you know, the exciting thing about the radio was this, that you really had to use your imagination. I can remember back as a kid, I try to remember what a Ben Spear would really look like, or a Brock Spear, or a Hovey Lister, or a Howard Goodman. And then when I finally met them in person, it was quite an exciting thing for me. But today, it is even more exciting because these people who became dear friends to me through the radio are coming to our hometown. Yeah, right here in Alexandria, Indiana at Pine Brook Studios. And we're kind of recreating the old radio days and singing a lot of the great songs that we used to sing then. With all day singing and dinner on the ground, it's going to be great.

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3: Happy birthday, Bill. It's Gordon here. You know my voice just like I know yours, except sometimes when you call me, even though your name appears on my phone, when you call, you feel the need to make sure that I know it's you. And if I couldn't hear your name come across my screen when my phone rings and you're calling, I don't think I would have much trouble knowing it's you. So friends, this is the way when you pick up the phone and it's Bill Gaither, he tells you who it is. Let me see if I can do this.
4: Yeah. Hey, it's Bill.
3: So there you have it. I hope you keep doing that because it makes me smile. Happy 90th birthday to one of the coolest people I know. I've learned so much, and I am excited to learn even more. You've got a long time to go in this business.
1: Love Gordon. Love
5: Gordon.
6: So in 1936, famous individuals that share that year, how about Robert Redford?
7: Dead.
6: Johnny Cash?
7: Dead.
6: Mary Tyler Moore?
8: Dead.
6: Creator of the Muppets, Jim Henson?
8: He dead.
6: Burt Reynolds?
8: Dead. So dead.
6: Hey, Woody, give me the historical, a few of these highlights.
9: Oh, yes. Things happening. 1936.
6: Take us back.
9: The Spanish Civil War began in July, pitting nationalists, Franco, against Republicans.
10: Berlin Olympics, Jesse Owens won 4 gold medals challenging Nazi racial theories.
6: Edward VIII's abdication. I had to research this. You probably don't remember that.
11: But,
6: yeah, abdication.
11: Really.
6: Hey, Gene, what was on the music charts?
12: Ah, Bing Crosby, Pennies from Heaven.
0: The penny's dead, by the way.
6: Dead. Penny's dead. What a year.
8: Way dead.

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1: And that's from a radio transcription what would have been playing on the radio in 1936, the Carter family. Bill Gaither at 90, it's a birthday celebration, and when you love someone, you gotta roast them. Here are the Statler Brothers.
2: I'd like to start off by saying that single-handedly for an industry that Bill Garters has done more for.
3: Gaither.
2: Well, that's really not my fault, because, you know, up to about 4 months ago, I couldn't tell the difference between Bill Gaither and Bob Vila. I didn't know. I know one of them builds pianos and the other destroys.
4: Oh, he's a magic guy. Yeah, that is.
2: No, Bill.
4: But we're not here to honor him.
2: No. Bill Garter is Gaither.
4: Gaither.
2: He's totally dedicated to gospel music. He's the only guy I know that wants his natural hair to look like a wig.
4: And he's successful.
2: He's good at it.
5: 90 years, Bill.
6: 90 years. Yeah.
5: Now, how many of those years do you actually remember? Let's talk about this.
6: Well, you know what? Puberty was pretty exciting.
5: Had to go there first. You know, a lot of things have happened, I guess, in the last 90 years when you think about it. I mean, you know what?
6: One of my first memories, Gloria remembers farther back than I do, but
5: she's not older than
7: my last 90 years.
5: You can't get out that way, Bill.
6: Yeah, but one of my first memories, in all fairness, was World War II. And it was like somewhere, so I'd have been 5 or 6. I'm sure there were things that happened before then. I can remember a few things. When I was 4 or 5, I used to take my brother Danny down to the corner grocery store.
5: Yeah.
6: And tell the lady who ran the store, if you'll give us some candy, my brother will sing for you.
7: Really? Are you kidding?
8: And look what he did with his life.
7: Oh, my God.
6: And she'd give us the candy, and Danny would get up on a Coke box, and he would stand up on the box and sing, "Let's remember Pearl Harbor," as we did. Yeah. By then, we were attracting a little bit of a crowd.
5: Did Danny get any of the candy at all?
9: How predictive was that?
10: Yeah. What's my heart? Was

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2: Oh, I didn't forget this, but I started teaching, and I met Gloria in 62, 64 years ago, 63 years ago. Yeah.
3: And did the kids try to fix you up, the students? How did that go down?
2: Yeah, they did. They said, Miss Sickle. I said, what did you say her last name was? I said, she's Sickle. I said, that's a little bit scary. Ooh, Sickle.
4: Back to the plate.
5: No, your first date.
6: Should have been your first warning right there.
2: Yeah, and we went out and had lunch, and I got never forget.
6: Yeah.
2: Vince Gill loves his story, and he tells it when people bring my name up. But I said to her, I think I'll just have a grilled cheese.
6: What will you just have?
3: He's a little frugal, folks.
6: Yeah.
3: That hasn't changed in 90 years.
7: You are

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6: We're going to do a quartet number, just Gary and Steve and Lee and I. There's something about four-part male harmony that is spiritual. The first time I heard a Southern Gospel Quartet, I was in the sixth grade. I started milking cows in the sixth grade and milked cows until I graduated from high school. Not continuously, but took up lunch breaks and things. But on those cold old Indiana mornings, I would go down to the barn and get the cows in, start milking. We had an old barn radio that would reach these big 50,000 watt southern stations. And I can remember WSM way back then, and hearing the old John Daniel Quartet and Spear Family. And they always had those low bass singers and high tenors. You know, they'd give the world a smile each day. When I first heard that, I thought I had done died and gone to heaven. And they had those piano players, always did that fancy piano.

0: That pan plane made that one old cow so nervous that she gave yogurt. Frozen. And
1: you can take the boy out of the quartet, but
0: sometimes very difficult to get the quartet out of the boy. There's just something about the harmony.

0: that's pretty.
1: That is just pretty. Well, anyway, here's the song. It's an old Stuart Hamlin song called Your First Day.

0: glad your friends wanted to be here. We've heard that cow milking story for years. The cow wanted to be here. Yes. Couldn't be here today. Matthew, Mark, Luke, they send their regards. Zacchaeus wanted to be here. He's in a tree somewhere. Is it true that when you were a kid, you would sit in your room and book a quartet on the... how did any truth to this?
1: That's very, very true. I had a little office. Remember, I made my first microphone out of a piece of wood. But I would put groups together. And I did it because I ordered the Stamps Quartet newsletter that came every month, and they would show these pictures.
0: And are you eight or 9 years old at this point? What are you?
1: No. Yeah, maybe. No, I think I'm about 10 or 11. Okay. 11. Okay. And I looked at all of that, and they all had black curly hair and mustaches.
0: Yeah.
1: And then I heard if they did come to the group and they had red hair or something, they'd have to dye their hair and get a perm. I was intrigued in the early days about looks. I knew you had to have teeth.
0: Yeah. You got to have teeth. Somebody's teeth. Yeah. You
1: got somebody's teeth. So I started taking care of my teeth and going to the dentist. Yeah. But I've had a lot of help. Jake died with his original teeth.
0: Yeah.
1: Now that wasn't his hair, but I can remember seeing a picture of Jake and the Statesman when I was 12, 48. Wow. And it was 48, 49 when my dad took me to the Ryman Auditorium and I saw those guys for the first time. And Pat, you know, I was like you. I was mesmerized. Mm-hmm. They were so good and they sang as a unit around one mic and they blended and,
0: so you would pretend that you're booking this.
1: Yeah. And I would always say, no, we can't go back to Wabash because that's 50 miles from Kokomo.
0: Yeah.
1: And that's too close.
2: Are you kidding me?
3: You got me.
1: What?
2: Are you kidding me?
1: I was doing that.
2: I've never heard of anybody doing that ever.
1: Yeah. Right. I mean, and it was fun to get the right personnel in the group because personnel is everything. But how to put them out on the road and how to schedule dates and how to get them back.
4: And you broadcast out of the upstairs window.
1: Oh, and every evening, afternoon at 4:30, gospel quartet time, and the whole Mount Harmony would come on. Everybody's going to have religion and glory. Everybody's going to be telling the story. Everybody's going to have it. And that was really, really cool music compared to where I was in my church.
0: Sure. And I'm curious here. So Gloria, when does he reveal this secret that I have these records and I love these quartets? And like, how did that unfold for you? How did you find out?
4: Well, we've been dating and we met in the hall at school, actually. I was substituting and he was teaching it. And we started dating and we went to lunch. And then pretty soon he kind of had to sneak out and he said, I need to tell you about my other life.
0: Oh, boy.
1: Because up until then, it was just school teaching and reading of books and history.
4: We were discussing literature.
1: No mention of this music business.
4: And
1: no.
4: Politics. Yeah. You know? Yeah. And so he played me the Spear Family, and they were singing one of his early songs.
1: I've been to Calvary.
0: Let her talk, Bill. Let her talk.
2: Stop
4: and he said, her. He said, what do you think? And I said, you know, that's a good song. That's really a good song. And then he said, I wrote it.
1: Whoa.
4: And so that he said, you need to know this other life. Little did I know that it was his mistress, actually. So I had to decide from the beginning whether I was going to share his life with this other passion. But it turned out that we both had a passion for the message by then. Mm. And so I'd been writing lots of other things. I never dreamed of being a lyricist. Mm. But
0: amazing. That's that amazing.
4: That took a turn in the road right there.
5: Sing that chorus with us. The Kingdom's coming.

0: three babies, and then my lands. We were singing in arenas back in 1970.
1: Yep.
0: Down in Fort Worth, 14,000 people.
1: Yeah.
0: And the guy who ran the arena told Bill Carter, who didn't know us then, and later on helped us out in a lot of our managerial stuff, but said he, first time he heard about us, he talked to that guy, and he said, there are only two people who fill this arena, 14,000. Elvis always fills it. And then there's a school teacher and his wife and his brother from Indiana. Said, it's the craziest thing you ever saw. Said, did he come in with a piano and a bass and say, hey, we just wrote this, sing along with this, something beautiful, sing it, something beautiful. Everybody just sings it.
2: Wow.
0: You know, so that all started happening. And, wow. and then the quartet started singing our songs.
2: Wow.
0: And I can remember, she still has a letter. I wrote her back from Florida, said, honey, I just heard the Imperials just recorded He Touched Me.
1: Oh, wow.
0: With this kind of thing going on, I can quit this traveling in a couple, 3 weeks.
1: He says, I shouldn't be able to have to do this more than another year.
2: Wow.
1: I have kept that letter. That was 40 years ago.
0: And so this year I'm still out. Not as much as I have in the past, but it's been a great life.

0: the same. Elvis Presley. Here's Gloria Gaither.
1: Bill played for a revival with Dale Oldham and Doug Oldham. And on the way home, just from a revival in northern Indiana, Dale said to Bill, "Bill, you should write a song with the word touch. Because people need to be touched. The widows haven't been touched for years. And to think that the God of the universe would touch you is a profound thought." So he came home and sat down at the piano. That was on a Saturday night. I was getting ready for church, and he's messing with this. He called me in, and he had kind of scribbled down some stuff. And he said, "What do you think of this?" And I listened to the song. I said, "Honey, this is powerful. I think there's one weak line, and the weak line is, 'And now I'm no longer the same.' I think it's just a rhyme line, and I think you could do something powerful to the end of that verse, you know." So thankfully, he ignored my advice and left it exactly like it was. And Doug Oldham was singing it by the next weekend. And that was God's humbling moment for me for the rest of my life. Every time I hear it, it's like, good thing he didn't listen to you.
2: Because every time I hear "We Will Stand," I think, okay, maybe it hadn't been said exactly this way.
1: But it had. That's the trouble. And I said, yeah, that's, you know, the old evangelical light. No. It's the line where everybody reads their own story into the song. That's my song because of that.
2: That's exactly right.
1: What do I know?
0: So, Bill, not only did Elvis record "He Touched Me," and everybody knows this story, I think, by now, but I think you told me maybe before Elvis got a hold of it, from that field, and maybe from the secular side, there was this version.
3: Shackled by a heavy burden.
4: Jimmy Durant.
3: Wow.
4: What? By a heavy burden.
3: A load of guilt.
0: Frosty.
3: Yes. And shame.
2: Oh my gosh.
5: It's crazy. That is crazy.
3: Then the hand of Jesus.
1: Jimmy Durant.
5: Yes.
3: Me.
0: Didn't know that.
2: No.
6: I didn't know that.
7: I didn't remember.
3: And now I am no longer the same.
8: I like this version.
2: I keep saying Frosty.
5: Yeah.

0: joy that floods my soul.
1: Big deal if Frosty gets your song.
2: Yes.
0: Something happened, and now I know he touched me and made me.
1: Was this the first?
3: Was this the first big crossover maybe for that? Or?
4: Maybe so. You know, that kind of thing, just out of your hands. It just, when God honors. I have a suspicion that Jimmy Durante went to the Shrine Auditorium and at a Catherine Kuhlman meeting. She would meet there once a month, every Sunday. You couldn't even get in on a Sunday afternoon. It was a 2 or 3 o'clock meeting. And she just sang this over and over because it was a healing kind of a thing. Sure. And I got a feeling he was there, you know, and there were a lot of Hollywood characters who came into the, and, you know, I never met her. She sang that every Sunday. She sang There's Something About That Name. She sang everything we wrote. And the first time the trio ever went to LA, she told her people, I don't know these Bill and Gloria, but we sing their songs. I've never done this before, but you need to go see them. Anybody who writes songs like this, you know, must have. We were sold out and people couldn't get in.
3: Wow.
4: All because of Catherine Kuhlman. I'm pretty sure. Wow.
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3: In the precursor to the homecoming, and Gloria tipped me off on this, back in a neighboring town, I like to say Alexandria is a suburb of Anderson. Up in Anderson, Bill got a job, and part of his job was assembling voices in a choir in different variations called South Meridian Sings.

0: So how old would you have been here?
1: I was old enough to know better. I tell you that. I thought I could direct a choir. Boy, that's an interesting thing to keep a choir together.
0: Yeah.
1: South Meridian. And we made that record. That was an LP before I think most people were trying to do LPs, called South Meridian Sings. I went to the board and asked them if they'd back it up because it could have cost $500. They said, I don't think so. Well, would you care if I would do it on my own? I said, yeah, you want to, go ahead and do it. The first one sold out before we even had a chance to get it. So I was going to do South Meridian 2. So the board comes up. Now, when do you want to do that? I said, I don't need the help now. I'm out of the out of the chute. But it was, yeah, that's when I started mixing some of the stuff we'd written and Stuart Hamlin, oh, my lands.
0: But you would take soloists and you would take trios You would take the choir.
2: The things of earth will dim and lose their value. If we recall, they're only borrowed for a while. And things of earth that cause the heart to tremble, remembered there, will only bring a smile. This weary world with all its toil and struggle may take its toll of misery and strife, but the soul of man is like a waiting eagle. When it's released, it's destined for the sky.

0: Indiana Church Choir, under the direction of a very young Bill Gaither, kind of a precursor to what we know now as the Homecoming series, if you think about it. Celebrating Bill Gaither's 90th birthday with some messages from old friends like Dr. Chuck Swindoll.
1: Hi, Bill. I want to welcome you to the ranks of the 90-year-olds. I really have no idea you were even over 80. You wear it well, my friend, and I congratulate you for that. I'm sure that Gloria has something to do with how well you look and how happy you have remained through the years. And I commend you for keeping a great attitude of gratitude as the years have stacked up. But happy birthday from Cynthia and me. We love you dearly. I want to thank you especially, Bill, for helping our world to sing in these last decades. We have enjoyed your music. We all sing it, and we all love it. And you have given us so many wonderful original pieces to sing, and they've been just delightful for young and older alike. So thank you for that. I want to thank you also for providing for us so many new talents, people that we would have never met or been blessed by. You found them, you helped mentor them, they sang with your group, and then you released them so generously to the world around, and we all have benefited from them. So thank you for making the most of your years by pouring your life into others, as well as into the pieces of music that you have provided for us. Let me leave with you a great verse of scripture that reminds me of you often. It's found in Colossians 3, verse 16. Paul wrote, "Let the word of Christ dwell in you richly with all wisdom, teaching and admonishing one another with psalms and hymns and spiritual songs, singing with grace in your hearts to the Lord." You are a marvelous model of that, Bill. And I've loved that about you through the decades that I've known you and respected you. I hope your birthday is a wonderful day and that many will come around you and tell you how much you have meant to them. I love you dearly. Happy birthday, Bill Gaither.
0: Pastor Chuck Swindoll.
2: I thought getting older would take a lot longer than it did. It seems like day before yesterday, I was just a little snotty-nosed kid, and that shock of hair that I had back there went away. Yeah, it did. But I thought getting older would take a lot longer than it did.

0: appropriate for Bill Gaither's 90th birthday celebration. Hey, Mark Lowry caught up with Bill Gaither and talked about this monumental record called Alleluia.
1: The first Christian record. It was actually just a musical at first, and then you made a demo of it, and it sold a million copies.
2: Yeah, the ironic thing about that, it was just made to be a demo for church choirs.
3: Church choirs,
2: but it was a special work, and Bob McKenzie introduced us to an arranger named Ron Huff, an upcoming arranger.
4: Not a bad one.
2: Not a bad one. And he took our songs uptown. We had these little country tunes. I remember one of the tunes in there. You ask me why my heart keeps singing, why I can sing when things go wrong. But since I found the source of music, I just can't help it. God gave me this song. And that's all they know in Alleluia, but we had too many.

source of music. I just can't help it. God gave the song. Ron said, that little song you got, God gave the song, said, would you mind if I did some changing in it? And it came back and he had this part in the middle where the armies marched against and everything. He said, do you like it? I said, I love it. So when we got ready to publish the musical on that particular song, Bob Benson was kidding one time. He says, yeah, God may have given you that song, Bill, but I think he gave a little bit more of it to Rod, huh?

came into our world through a manger in Bethlehem. It was a simple little song.

right from the first. Some tried to ignore it. They said, there's no song. It simply doesn't exist. Others tried to change the tune.

armies marched against it. They killed some, sang the song. They screamed at it in fury. They tried to

And they said to themselves, there, that should take care of that. But it didn't.

Sandy Patty and Bill Gaither, our birthday boy, at 90. And when you talk about the song and birthdays, you have to have the birthday song. Here, with a special treat, are the Voices of Lee.

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4: 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By the way, this is interesting to me. We're talking about Bill's birth year, 1936. You go back to 1836. That's the year Alexandria was first platted.
5: Oh. Alexandria beat Bill by 100.
6: And guess where it was platted?
4: Where?
6: Where I live.
4: Are you kidding?
7: Yes.
6: Come down and read the rock.
8: Yeah. Wow.
6: We got a plaque out there. Tell you all
4: great.
6: About it.
4: And also, Alexandria is known for a few restaurants through the years. Some aren't here anymore.
9: I've got questions about these. Notable restaurants through the years included the White Spot.
1: Yep.
9: Doherty's.
1: I've been to that. Yeah.
9: Hoadley's.
1: Yeah, it's Hoadley's. Had good ribs.
9: Okay. BK Root Beer Stand.
1: Oh, yeah.
9: Okay. And Friendly Foster's.
1: Brother.
4: Yeah, Alexandria is known also for tomato production, the world's largest ball of paint, and of course, Gaither Music Company and the studios where we sit today.
8: You've got to go see the paintball, and you get to put a little bit of paint on the paintball when you go see the paintball.
4: Wow. Part of history. Yeah.
10: And you get a little shaved off piece of the paintball.
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Happy Labor Day. I'm Joe Mullins, glad to present Front Porch Fellowship. Stay with us and enjoy this hour of old-time country and bluegrass gospel music on Front Porch Fellowship.

Well, that guy's easy to love, a great talent at singing and playing, and he's an evangelist, too. There's Brother John Bowman and an old song called I'll Talk It All Over With Him that starts out this hour of Front Porch Fellowship. John with a great resume, working years with Allison Krauss and, of course, with the Isaacs as the husband of Rebecca Isaacs Bowman. John even worked for a little while for Bluegrass Hall of Fame banjo man J.D. Crow. And the song that John just sang for us to open the program, John learned that from J.D. J.D. Crow and Doyle Lawson recorded the song together with the band the Kentucky Mountain Boys years ago. Let's go back 50 years and hear another song from J.D. Crow and the boys. Here's their recording of the classic old-time hymn, The Model Church, on Front Porch Fellowship.

That's Don Rigsby. Don, one of the great tenor voices in bluegrass for about 30 years now, from a great solo album we got a few years back. There's Don Rigsby in One Prayer Away. I'm Joe Mullins, so thankful we're together on your front porch. It's an hour of fellowship surrounded by bluegrass and old-time country gospel music. Here's a song from Jerry Salley. Jerry's one of the great writers and singers in bluegrass and gospel music these days. Originally from my home state of Ohio, he's been a mainstay in Nashville for a lot of years. From his newest album, great story song with a beautiful thought, here's Jerry Salley. And it'll get you where you're going on Front Porch Fellowship.

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Well, that's an old-time a cappella arrangement by the band Newfound Road, led by Tim Shelton. They learned the song from Dr. Ralph Stanley. Ralph's on deck. Newfound Road put together some great gospel recordings in their early years. Had a strong run. Tim's got a new project going these days. There's the Newfound Road version of When I Get Home. Joe Mullins with you. As promised, we'll deliver on the mountain sound of Dr. Ralph Stanley and the Clinch Mountain Boys back to the early 70s. And Ralph's band to sing a song entitled I Hold a Clear Title on Front Porch Fellowship.

There's mandolin man Alan Bybee and his band Grass Town. That's been a solid gospel hit for him in bluegrass the last couple of years. That's entitled I'm Gonna Rise and Shine. Joe Mullins in for this hour of Front Porch Fellowship. Alan Bybee drawing inspiration for many years from Ricky Skaggs as a great mandolin man. Ricky is also one of the most loved band leaders and presenters of mountain-style gospel music. Ricky's surrounded by his family right here, his in-laws to be exact, the Whites. Ricky Skaggs and the Whites on Front Porch Fellowship.

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Well, the familiar voice of the Man in Black as we stop by the Country Music Hall of Fame this hour. And Didn't It Rain from Johnny Cash and Friends. I'm Joe Mullins. Let's go to another song that Cash popularized, a tune written by the guitar great Carl Perkins, who worked as part of Cash's show during his heyday. Here's some great vocalists who've assembled an all-star quartet in Nashville recently, Jimmy Fortune and Bradley Walker, Mike Rogers, and Ben Isaacs. And here's a new version of the old favorite called Daddy Sang Bass.

They can sure make good records out of them old songs. That's the Hall of Fame voice of Jimmy Fortune, along with Bradley Walker and Mike Rogers and our favorite Ben Isaacs. There's Daddy Sang Bass, new version of an old favorite, to close out this Labor Day weekend broadcast of Front Porch Fellowship. I hope you have more rest and relaxation in your near future. And I want you to save time for me and space for me on the porch next week. I'm Joe Mullins.

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1: With SRN News, I'm Mary Rose. U.S. forces struck several Iranian crude oil tankers in response to missiles being fired at two U.S. Navy warships. U.S. Central Command said no American service members were injured in what it called multiple unprovoked attacks on Saturday. According to CENTCOM, U.S. forces retaliated by disabling two crude oil carriers near the Strait of Hormuz and destroying a third vessel near the Gulf of Oman. Parts of the Midwest and Mid-Atlantic are bracing for severe weather over the Labor Day weekend. Forecasters say heavy thunderstorms are possible from Michigan to Delaware and will largely impact the same area that was drenched on Thursday and left about a half a million customers without power. The severe weather threat is set to shift further south on Sunday. This is SRN News.
2: Welcome to Turning Point Weekend Edition. You may feel like giving up on God, but God never gives up on you. Today, Dr. David Jeremiah shows why God is a champion of second chances, as revealed in the life of Jonah. 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
3: And thank you for joining us today. One of the great stories of the Old Testament is the story of Jonah. And of course, the critics don't like the story because it's full of miracles. But we serve a God of miracles, and we shouldn't be surprised when he does a few of them. And he does those in the Old Testament story of Jonah more than once. And we're going to study that on the weekends for the next month or so. So be sure and join us. This is Turning Point for the Weekend, and it begins right now. Today we begin a series in one of the most interesting books in the Bible, the book of Jonah. And before we jump into the story itself, I want to give you a big picture introduction. Just some upfront information that will help you understand what kind of book study this really is. First of all, the book is short. It's only four chapters, 48 verses. You can read it in 5 minutes. I tried it, and you can do it. Not only is it short, it's surprising. Jonah is the only prophet in the Bible that God sends to a foreign nation outside of Israel. And he sends them to people Jonah doesn't like in a place Jonah doesn't want to go. It's short and surprising, and it's simple. Most prophetic books in the Bible contain long speeches and powerful oracles from God. But Jonah's book is different. He gives only one very short message, just 8 words in the Hebrew. And yet an entire city responds to his words and repents. And one of the greatest revivals in the Bible comes from one of the simplest sermons ever spoken. And it's sincere. It's emotionally real. Jonah is the only prophet in the Bible who gets angry when people repent. Instead of celebrating God's mercy, he resents it. And it's a strange book. The book is full of unforgettable details. A great fish, animals in sackcloth, a vine that grows up overnight, and a tiny worm that destroys it. And finally, it's a structured book. One word keeps repeating itself throughout the book, and the word is great. If you read the book with this in mind, you'll see it. There's a great city, a great storm, a great fish, a great fear, and great mercy. That word great shapes the story, and so does the way the book is built. It's four chapters. The first two chapters talk about Jonah running away from God. And the last two chapters tell the story of him returning to God. Very easy to understand the structure because it's a story. The book will take us beyond the borders of Israel to an enemy city. We'll be in a violent storm and into a series of moments where God's purposes collide with human stubbornness. Along the way, we will meet unexpected characters, unusual events, and uncomfortable questions. And fittingly, the book does not wrap everything up in a big package and leave us with a big answer at the end. The book ends with a question, one that quietly turns the spotlight from Jonah to us. So we're going to slow down in this short book and listen carefully, not just to what Jonah says, but to what God says through him to us. So let's get started, first of all, with a description of Jonah. Before we look at these first four verses today, I want to ask a question. How do we know that Jonah was a real person? How do we know that this book isn't just a fanciful story that somehow slipped into Scripture? Let me tell you, it's the most debated book in the Bible. But let me tell you something. It's very verifiable because of internal evidence. You know, external evidence is what people say about it. Internal evidence is the evidence you find within the Scripture. And first of all, in the Old Testament, we discovered that Jonah is not a fictional character. He's not some symbolic figure. This is not a made-up story. He was a real prophet who lived about 8 centuries before Jesus, and he is anchored in real history. Jonah is first mentioned in the Bible in 2 Kings chapter 14. In that chapter, he's identified by name, by family, by hometown, and by historical setting. We are told there that God used him to deliver a message to Israel during the reign of King Jeroboam II, a real king who ruled the northern kingdom of Israel. Scripture records that Jonah prophesied Israel's territorial expansion. 2 Kings 14:25 says, "Jeroboam restored the territory of Israel from the entrance of Hamath to the Sea of the Arabah, according to the word of the Lord of Israel, which had been spoken through his servant Jonah, the son of Amittai, the prophet who was from Gath-Hepher." The detail matters. They placed Jonah in a specific time, under a specific king, in a specific nation with real cities and real borders. This is not the language of legend or parable. This is the language of history. Even Jonah's identity is concrete. He was called Jonah, an uncommon name, and it means dove, a symbol often associated with peace. How fitting that God would choose a man with that name to deliver a message of mercy. In the Old Testament, Jonah is not presented as a fictional character. He is described as a real historical person. When you come to the New Testament, the evidence is even greater. Let me say this as clearly as I can. You cannot believe in Jesus and then not believe in Jonah. You just can't. You might think, well, I believe the New Testament. I'm all right with that. But man, I'm just not sure about Jonah. Well, Jesus didn't think Jonah was a made-up story. Jesus talked about Jonah as a real person who actually lived. In Luke 11, people asked Jesus for a sign to prove who he was, and Jesus refused to follow their directions, and instead he pointed them to Jonah, and he said, "This is an evil generation. It seeks a sign, and no sign will be given to it except the sign of Jonah the prophet. For as Jonah became a sign to the Ninevites, so also the Son of Man will be to this generation." Jesus went on to remind them that Nineveh listened to Jonah and repented when he preached. By talking about Jonah and the Ninevites this way, Jesus treated them as real people and real events, not a made-up story. His point was clear. Jonah was a real person, a real prophet, and repentance really happened in Nineveh. And someone far greater than Jonah was speaking to them, and they needed to listen. Finally, Jesus went even further, and here is the great proof of the reality of Jonah in all of the Bible. Matthew 12:40 says, "For as Jonah was 3 days and 3 nights in the belly of the great fish, so will the Son of Man be 3 days and 3 nights in the heart of the earth." Jesus tied his resurrection to the reality of Jonah. Think about that. If Jonah didn't happen, Jesus was wrong. And if Jesus was wrong about Jonah, how in the world could we ever trust him about eternal life? It's not possible. Jesus is the Son of God. He was a perfect, truthful witness. And Jesus said that Jonah was real. And that's enough for me. I believe Jesus. I believe the Bible. So I'm not going to teach Jonah as some allegory or some story that was made up to make the Bible more interesting or it's like it was an illustration. I'm going to teach it as a true story because that's how Jesus treated it and that's the truth. So that's the description I wanted you to get. Now, Let's begin with the actual story itself. The direction to Jonah is in the first two verses of the first chapter. Now the word of the Lord came to Jonah, the son of Amittai, saying, "Arise, go to Nineveh, the great city, and cry out against it, for their wickedness has come up before me." The first thing you need to understand is that this is not a normal prophecy. In fact, there's only one word of prophecy in the entire book, and that is the message Jonah preached to the Ninevites in chapter 3. Right at the beginning, we are given Jonah's marching orders. The direction to Jonah from the Lord. And the direction was clear. In fact, there are three parts of God's instruction. He said, "Arise, go, and cry out against Nineveh." These are commands. God did not say, "Jonah, we're thinking about doing a campaign over in Nineveh. What do you think?" He did not say, "Could you give me some input on the cultural significance of a Jewish prophet going there?" He did not ask Jonah's opinion. He simply came to Jonah and he said, "Jonah, listen up. I have three things for you to do. Arise, go to Nineveh, and cry out against it." How many of you wish God would be so direct with you? You know, sometimes we try to figure out what God wants us to do, and we're not really clear because it's caught up in the whole message of the Bible. But in this instance, God spoke to his prophet and gave him absolutely clear instructions as to what he should do. Now, before we talk about Jonah's disobedience, I want you to understand why this assignment was so difficult for him and why he didn't want to do it. Before Jeroboam came to the throne, Israel had been repeatedly attacked by the Assyrians. And Nineveh was the capital of Assyria. Their armies invaded again and again, and as a result, there was deep bitterness between the Jewish people and the Assyrians. Nineveh was the capital of Assyria, and it was an enormous city, home to hundreds of thousands of people, maybe the first mega city in the ancient world. And it was heavily fortified and powerful and feared. In modern geography, Nineveh sat near present-day Mosul, Iraq, placing it right in the heart of what is now the Middle East. Now, the people of Nineveh were idol worshippers. And according to this book, they were also exceedingly wicked. So wicked that their sin came up before God. In fact, the language of Scripture is vivid. Assyria was one of the cruelest and most violent empires in ancient history. Its kings recorded their victories by boasting of plains covered with corpses and cities burned to the ground. Enemies of the Assyrians were mutilated. Families were forced to parade with the severed heads of their loved ones. And prisoners were tortured and filleted alive. Their history has been described as gory and blood-curdling, a history as ever was. The cruelest people in the world. And we see some cruelty in today's world, in some of the places we read about, the beheading of people and things of that nature, but Assyria was way beyond that. And God said to Jonah, in effect, "I've had enough. I want you to go and cry out against them." And by chapter 3, we hear the message that Jonah was sent to preach. Here's what he preached. "And Jonah began to enter the city on the first day's walk, and he cried out and said, 'Yet 40 days, and Nineveh shall be overthrown.'" Now turn with me to chapter 4, verse 2. And you will understand why Jonah did not want to go to Nineveh and why he refused to go. So he prayed to the Lord and he said, "Oh Lord, was not this what I said when I was still in my country? Therefore I fled to Tarshish, for I know that you are a gracious and merciful God, slow to anger and abundant in loving kindness, one who relents from doing harm." What is Jonah saying? He's saying, "God, I knew it. I knew if I went over there and preached, you would forgive them. And I did not want that. I didn't want them to be forgiven and spared from judgment. I wanted them judged. I wanted them to feel the pain. I do not like them." God called Jonah to preach to the people he hated, and Jonah said, "I'm not going to do it." Has God ever asked you to do something you didn't want to do? Well, you haven't been walking with him very long if that hasn't happened. Has he ever asked you to speak to somebody at work that you don't like? They need to be saved, but you don't really know for sure whether you want them to be saved. Now you understand Jonah a little better. He understood the instructions he was given in verse 1 of chapter 1. He understood them perfectly. They were unmistakably clear, but the Bible tells us Jonah would not have it. The direction to Jonah. Notice thirdly, the disobedience of Jonah. So we come to the disobedience of Jonah. This becomes the foundation for the rest of the whole book. And verse 3 sets the stage for everything that follows. Here's what it says. But Jonah arose to flee to Tarshish from the presence of the Lord. He went down to Joppa and found a ship going to Tarshish. So he paid the fare and went down into it to go with them to Tarshish from the presence of the Lord. Now that in itself is kind of foolish, isn't it? Jonah is going to run away from God. How in the world do you run away from God? Twice in this verse it says that Jonah was fleeing from the presence of the Lord. And the psalmist asks the same question. He says, where can I go from your spirit, God? Or where can I flee from your presence? If I ascend unto heaven, you're there. If I make my bed in hell, behold, you are there. I kind of wonder today as I preach this message if there might not be somebody here who's running away from God. God had his hand on your life, telling you he wanted you to do something. You decided you'd run away. And it's a thankless task. Everywhere you go, he's already there when you get there. For he's the omnipresent God. I want you to notice something about Jonah's disobedience. First of all, it was deliberate. Verse 3 says, Jonah arose to flee to Tarshish from the presence of the Lord. When I say Jonah was deliberate in his disobedience, here's what I mean. When God told him to go and preach to the people of Nineveh, Jonah had some options. He could have stayed right where he was. He could have simply said, no, I'm not going. You might even respect that kind of honesty. But Jonah did not stay put. He did not merely refuse. He decided if he was not going where God sent him, he was going to go as far away as possible, and that's why he headed for Tarshish. You see, Tarshish represented the furthest western destination known in Jonah's day. And some believe it was in Spain, others place it along the western Mediterranean or the North African coast. But wherever it was, in Jonah's mind, it meant one thing. It was the furthest possible place from where God had called him to go. Jonah did not just disobey God in a small or passive way. God said, Jonah, I want you to go here. Jonah said, I'm not going here, I'm going there. And that is rebellion. And we still see it today. God gives direction, and instead of simply ignoring it, people run the opposite way as fast as they can. Jonah understood his responsibility. He knew exactly what God had called him to do. Some believe his deeper struggle was national pride. He knew what the Assyrians had done to his people, and he cared more about his nation than God's mission. We love our country, and rightly so, but our loyalty to God must always come first. Jonah got his priorities mixed up. His disobedience was deliberate. And then he was deceived in his disobedience. Jonah 1 verse 3 says, he went down to Joppa and found a ship going to Tarshish, and he paid the fare and went down into it. The second thing I've written down is that Jonah was deceived in his disobedience. That almost always goes along with refusing to do God's will. Let me put it simply. There will always be a ship waiting for you to take you away from the Lord. There will always be one. Instead of going to Nineveh, Jonah went down to Joppa, a coastal port city on the Mediterranean Sea. Joppa is modern-day Jaffa, Israel's main seaport, and it was about 75 miles south of Jonah's hometown in Galilee. When Jonah arrived in Joppa, there was a ship headed for Tarshish. That detail is important. Ships did not run on schedules those days. They arrived and departed when their business was finished. Jonah could easily have seen that ship and thought to himself, this must be the will of God. Here's a ship all ready for me. Everything's just perfect. I must be on the right track. But Jonah was not being guided by obedience. He was being deceived. And circumstances can be misleading. When we are running from God, it is easy to mistake an open door for God's approval. Jonah had a choice. On one side were his circumstances. On the other side was the clear word of God, who had already said, "Arise and go to Nineveh,

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2: Doing? What are you doing now? And then God acts. The Bible tells us that the Lord sent a great wind on the sea. God simply spoke and the calm was gone, and the sea suddenly erupted and the storm rose with such violence that the Bible says the ship was about to break in two. You can't run from God. When you do, you're not running toward freedom. You're running toward a storm. And that storm was not an accident. It did not come from bad weather or poor timing. It was a God storm. He sent it. The same God who told Jonah where to go now stood in his way. And there's both bad news and good news in that. The bad news is this. There is not any place where you can be safe if you're running from God. Not any place. He controls the wind. He controls the sea. And he will find you. He is the hound of heaven. But here's the good news. Doesn't this also show you how much God loved Jonah? God used the wind. He used the waves. He would even prepare a great fish to bring his prophet back to his senses and back home. God does this because he's the God of the second chance. One of the great messages of the book of Jonah is this one. And the word of the Lord came to Jonah the second time. And we'll see that in a few verses. God doesn't give up on us, even though we stubbornly rebel against him. He's much more determined than we are. And he will follow us to bring us back. Aren't you grateful for that? I mean, the book of Jonah is really the story about second chances. Jonah failed the first time, but God wasn't finished with him. God would give him another opportunity, but not before he worked on his heart. Because if God had simply sent Jonah again without changing him, Jonah would have made the same mistake all over again. That is how God works with us. Sometimes people sail along on what feels like a calm, pleasant sea. They think they're getting away with something. They think they are outrunning God. Then the wind shifts and the storm rolls in, and they discover that God will not ignore rebellion forever. Because a child of God, you see, out of fellowship with God becomes deeply uncomfortable. Before knowing Christ, you see, you didn't really understand what joy and peace and fellowship were. But once you know him, when you choose to go south and God says for you to go north, life becomes really miserable. I don't think there's anything more miserable on the face of God's earth than somebody who's out of fellowship with God. If you're a Christian and you've been in fellowship with God and you're now not walking with him, you're miserable. God will keep applying the pressure. He will do whatever is necessary till you listen to his voice and you come back to him. And that is what the book of Jonah shows us. It reveals the incredible love of God for stubborn people who sometimes have to learn it the hard way. So God is going to take Jonah through a process, but do not miss the central message of this book. This is a book about the love and grace and faithfulness of a sovereign God. He knows you by name, you belong to him, and he takes care of his own. And if necessary, he will use whatever means it takes to bring you to a place of surrender to his will. I was reminded of a verse in the book of Hebrews that says, whoever the Lord loves, he chastens. If you're going through some chastening right now, it's not because God is mad at you. It's because God loves you, and he doesn't want you to keep going on the road toward destruction. You know what makes sense? What makes sense is simply saying, okay, God, I'll do it. I surrender. I will go and do what you want me to do, because once you say that, you discover something wonderful, and that is, what God wants for you is always better than what you wanted for yourself. And you will wonder why in the world you didn't obey him the first time. When God says, arise and go, the wisest thing we can do is arise and go. On September 11th, 2001, Janelle McMillan was working on the 64th floor of the World Trade Center.

0: center. When the first plane hit, she began descending the stairs with hundreds of others. Then the North Tower collapsed. Concrete and steel buried her under layers of debris. She couldn't move her legs. The air was heavy with dust and smoke, and fires burned all around. She drifted in and out of consciousness, unsure if anyone would ever find her again. In the darkness, she prayed, and she told God that if he saved her, she would give him her life and do his will. Hours later, a rescuer cut through the rubble, grabbed her hand and said, "Janelle, I've got you." And she became the last living person pulled from ground zero after 27 hours. Later she said, "Being under the rubble, I knew that I had given my life to Jesus Christ that day. I had made that commitment with God that I will change my life and do his will. I think I'm here to tell a story and to do the will of God as well." Men and women, God doesn't always use a storm like Jonah's or a collapse like Janelle's to get our attention. Sometimes he just uses ordinary moments or quiet interruptions. But the question never changes. Will we run from God or will we return to God? That is what the book of Jonah teaches us. It teaches us the pain of running and the joy of returning. And each of us has that chance, that opportunity. Maybe you're here today and you know God's been after you to do something. Maybe you're not a Christian. Maybe God's been just bringing you in front of the gospel over and over again, and you know what's going on in your life. It's time to say yes. I can tell you, if you don't, the journey the other way is absolutely predictable. It always ends the same way. But the journey with God is an adventure upward toward his presence, and the joy of the journey is incredible. My question to you today is, which way are you running? Toward him or away from him? Only you can answer that question.
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5: Take out your Bibles. We're going to start in 1 John chapter 5, verse 12 and 13. Tonight I want to talk about assurance of salvation. How to know for sure that you are saved. How to know for sure that you are a Christian. How to know for sure you've been born again. Even that phraseology and that experience of being born again is one of the evidences that a person really is saved and really is a Christian. But first of all, let me ask you this question as we start tonight. Can a person have assurance that they are saved, that they are born again, and that someday they will go to heaven, not hell, but they know for sure that they'll go to heaven someday. Can a person have that kind of assurance now, right here? Absolutely can. How do you know that, Pastor? The Bible says so. That's why. Now, I know a lot of people say you can't know that, but the Bible says you can know that. So who am I going to believe? Am I going to believe people, or am I going to believe the Bible? Amen. Basically, I'm going to talk about three portions of the message tonight. The first portion will be the reason that people have doubts. The second portion will be unbiblical assurances of salvation, what people are trusting in, but they really should not be. And then thirdly, what will be the evidences of real salvation in a person's life? What you can look for. 1 John chapter 5, verse 12 and 13. Can a person be assured that they're going to go to heaven someday? Can they have that assurance right now? Well, the answer, as we've said already, is yes. And people that don't know that, they don't believe you can have assurance, it really shows that in some sense they're trusting their good works. Because they're thinking, well, I have to wait and see if I make it or not. No, you don't have to wait and see if you make it or not. If you're thinking that, then you're thinking the wrong things, and you're really not trusting in the Lord, you're trusting in yourself and your good works. Are you going to be good enough? 1 John chapter 5, verse 12 says, this is a powerful verse here, he that hath the Son hath life. You have salvation as soon as you have the Son, the Lord Jesus Christ. And he that hath not the Son of God hath not life. That's clear enough, isn't it? If you've believed on the Lord, you really have him as your Lord and Savior, you are saved. He that hath the Son hath life, eternal life. Then verse 13 talks about assurance. These things have I written unto you, that believe in the name of the Son of God, that ye may know, here's what we're talking about, assurance, knowledge, that ye may know that ye have already, present tense, have already, eternal life, and that ye may believe in the name of the Son of God. You know, this area of assurance of salvation, people wrestle with, don't they? All right, point number one in my message tonight, reason for doubts. Number one, the reason for some people's doubts is they are not saved. That could be the reason they have doubts, because they're not saved, not born again, and they don't see in themselves what they see in Christians. And so there can be the case where they're not saved. So you deal with them many times as a lost person, someone like that. So number one reason for doubts is they're not saved. Number two reason for doubts is that they have some sin in their life that they've gotten back into, that they're practicing, or they did, and they feel guilty about that. So then they start to think, boy, if I was a Christian, I wouldn't have done that, or I wouldn't be doing these things if they drifted back in certain ways. And then they start to think, well, if I'm doing these things, maybe I'm not even saved. So that's a second reason that people doubt their salvation, because of some sin that they've come back, or some sin that they've done, they feel so guilty about, they start to question if they're saved or not. That's a reason for doubts. Another reason for doubts are the weak brethren. The weak brethren are those that are unsure about things. They see it in the Bible, they believe it, basically, but they're just this type of person where they're the weaker brethren, they have a harder time believing spiritual things, and they have a harder time believing what the Bible says. The Bible talks about the weaker brethren. And the Bible says that we who are stronger, or those Christians who are stronger, the stronger Christians are to support the weaker Christians. Those that have trouble with their assurance of salvation, and those that go back and forth, and they lose their confidence, they lose their joy, and they feel guilty about things, stronger Christian are to encourage those who are the weaker Christians. That's one of our jobs. So maybe this person can be a weaker brethren, and weaker brethren could doubt their salvation. That might be the case. Maybe there is broken fellowship. So there's reasons for doubts, reasons that people do not have a confidence and assurance. Sometimes, again, maybe they're just not saved, or maybe they go through times when they have their doubts. Sin, just wondering about things. I've told you before that I've had doubts. In my younger Christian days, I did. You know what helped me with having doubts myself? I talked to other Christians, and they have doubts too. Brother Bruce Musselman, at that time, I talked to him as I was a very young Christian when I was at his church. And he says, yeah, I've had doubts too. And then he said, I'd sit there and I think, well, what makes more sense than biblical Christianity? Nothing else does. If you don't believe this and what the Bible says and the God of the Bible, what he says about everything which makes sense, where else are you going to go that makes more sense than that? Where else are you going to go to have your mind and your thoughts calmed and your fears put aside? What else gives you confidence? What else gives you confidence and assurance but the God who inspired and preserved this Bible right here? Where else are you going to go if you don't go to the Bible? What else makes more sense? What else satisfies those big questions? Who am I? Where did I come from? Why am I here? And where am I going? Where else can you get those questions answered? Nowhere else. But this Bible has those answers. Okay, so there's why some people doubt their salvation. Now, unbiblical assurance of salvation. What some people trust and what some people look to give them assurance. Oh my. Number one, emotions. You got to have the Holy Ghost chills. You got to just feel it. Friends, that's not how you get faith, by emotions. But how many people want to have this feeling? And they go to churches that give them this feeling. And of course, in these kind of churches, what do they have when you go to these kind of churches? They have something called music. Now, we have music in our church. I believe we have good music in our church. But they have music there that gets people worked up, that gives them feeling. They get in the spirit of the music. You know, the Holy Spirit of God does not need music to convict a person. The Holy Spirit of God does not need music to enlighten a person. Be careful when you go to these churches that deal with emotion, and music is emotion. Music is the fastest way to an emotional place. Music is the fastest way to an emotional place. So emotions, watch out. People look to emotions. You got to feel it. Oh, I felt it. But then as soon as the feeling goes away, the assurance goes away. That's not emotions. Number two, another unbiblical assurance of salvation are signs, certain things that happen. Certain things where you think God has shown you something. God has given you a vision. God has given you a dream. God has done something in your life. Like that one person that said, I went forward in church one day, and when I went forward and knelt down at the altar of that church, the sun came out outside and it shone through the stained glass window, and it was like a laser light shining right on them. And they said, everybody in church noticed that. That's how I know I'm saved, because God gave me that sign. Wrong, wrong, wrong. Those are experiences. Those are signs. Don't trust anything like that. Number three. Another false assurance of salvation is what I'll call this intellectual belief or intellectual faith only. Intellectual faith is superficially believing on Jesus Christ. An intellectual faith doesn't go any further than understanding it intellectually. Until it reaches a person's will, it's not a biblical faith. Until it reaches the person's will where they're saying, I am now going to start to serve, I'm going to obey, and I'm going to do what Jesus Christ wants me to do. Not just intellectual faith, but it's got to reach the will. What is salvation? It's a surrender of the will. For whosoever shall call upon the name of the Lord shall be saved. You can believe on Jesus Christ. I tell people, if that is what faith is, meaning an intellectual faith, I tell people this. I said, if that's true, then I was a Christian before I got saved. If intellectual faith, meaning you believe in Jesus Christ, you believe He's God, you believe He died on this cross for our sins, you believe He resurrected from the dead, you believe even believe He's coming back, you believe everything the Bible says about Jesus Christ, that He is God, that He's all these things. I believed all those things before I got saved.
6: That's right.
5: I believe everything about Jesus Christ that a Baptist believes today about Jesus Christ. I believe it all, but intellectually. But until it reached my will, until I was convicted that I was a sinner, until God showed me in the Word of God that, hey, I'm not living the right way. Don't you dare call yourself a Christian unless you surrender to me and you want to obey me and you want to turn from sin. Until then, it's only intellectual faith. It's only believing the facts and not surrendering the will to Him. Big difference there, friends. Big difference. So we need to surrender our wills. And see, I'm trying to say something here, and I don't know if I'll be able to say it clearly. You need to will to do what's right. You need to use your will and surrender your will to Jesus Christ. And if you can't do that, confess that. Confess it and say, Lord, I know I should be surrendering my will to you, but I don't want to. And I know that's salvation. I picked this story out. I really like this story. It was supposedly about some young lady who was like an heiress. And she had been witnessed to by some of her Christian servants. And the night of her big ball, and she'd be the center of attention. All this attention was put on her. And she was a princess, literally a princess. Afterwards, she went into her own room. She threw herself across her bed and she says, Lord, I hate you. And I hate what you stand for. But then she said, but Lord, give me what I hate. Because she knew she needed the Lord. Isn't that interesting? As a young Christian, I remember that story in particular. I thought, boy, that's dramatic. That is interesting. That gives great insight into things. Lord, I don't like your holiness. I don't like your Bible. Your Christians witness to me. They bother me. They convict me about this. But Lord, give me what I hate. Because I know it's you what I need. I know you are what I need. So be careful, it's not just intellectual faith, superficial belief in Christ. If that's true, then I was a Christian before I got saved, because I believed all those things, but I hadn't surrendered my will. And then letter D, be careful if you don't turn into something religious. You don't become a church member, you don't come forward and pray the prayer and get baptized, and think, well, there, now it's over with, now I'm taken care of, now I'll go to heaven when I leave this world, because I did what that religion, or even that Baptist church, or that Baptist pastor told me. It's more than that. There's a lot of people that never made it to heaven, but they were baptized. It's not church membership. It's not being baptized. That gives false assurance. Another false assurance is positive thinking. Positive thinking are those people that think you got to have faith. And they try to work it up in some way inside themselves, and they really try to be sincere. You ever see people like that? Talk about a frustrating experience. I want to be sincere about this. I want to really, really believe in Jesus. I got to be sincere. I got to have this faith. And they fight it, and they clench their fist. I've seen them clench their fist and close their eyes, and they make this face like, oh, I got to believe, you know, and they are sincere. But the problem is, their faith is in their believing and in their faith. Their faith is not in reading the Word of God and believing what the Bible says. I've said that before and people get confused. I know that. So please excuse me for that. But I'm just trying to make a point here. It's not positive thinking. They try to talk themselves into being saved. Now, if you're lacking faith, you're lacking assurance, you don't have confidence about your salvation, you're doubting if you're saved or not, what do you need? What are you lacking? You're lacking faith. Now, the next question is very important. It's logical. How do you get faith? The Bible says about itself, faith cometh by hearing, and hearing by the Word of God. Get in the Bible. Don't try to work up this faith. I got to have faith. I got to be sincere. I got to believe this with all my heart. Be careful of that. You'll drive yourself crazy. That doesn't work. Because the next day you wake up and you think, was I sincere enough? Did I believe enough? Did I have enough faith? No, faith comes by hearing the Word of God, reading this Bible, even memorizing it, making it part of you. People who doubt their salvation, people who have a problem with assurance and confidence, what are they lacking? They're lacking faith. How do you get faith then? Read and believe the Bible. The next one is answered prayer. Answered prayer gives people false assurance. How do I mean that? You know, some people who are not saved, they are going to maybe face some serious surgery, physical surgery. And so they pray. They're going through some serious surgery. They're scared. And they want God to help them. So they pray. And they make it through the surgery. Everything goes real well. And they say, praise the Lord, He answered my prayer. I must be a Christian because He brought me through that surgery. Friends, please understand, the rain falls on the just and on the unjust. God is good to the just and to the unjust. God is merciful to all people, even those who are not His. Did you ever stop to think that all those people that Jesus healed when He was here, all those people we read about in Matthew, Mark, Luke, and John in the Gospels, all those people, that so many of them were not Christians. Many of them never became Christians. God healed them. You mean God would heal somebody who's not a Christian? That's exactly what I'm saying. Because He's merciful. Don't mistake His mercy for His salvation. If you prayed about something and God seemed to answer your prayer in a positive way, well, be thankful to Him. But understand, that doesn't mean you're a Christian. The rain falls on the just and on the unjust. God will even help His enemies. God will even help those that aren't His. And all those people that Jesus healed, you know, He healed those, 10 lepers? Remember that story in the Bible? The 10 lepers He healed? How many came back to thank Him? Just one. What was His question to that one? Remember what He said? What was that question that He asked to the one? Where's the other nine? What happened to them? Well, they got healed. That's all they wanted. They didn't want anything more from the Lord. So we see that experience in the Bible. So unbiblical assurances, emotions, music especially is involved in that, feeling it, signs, some kind of special sign that God, you think God gave you, or people think God gave them, the intellectual faith only, a superficial belief in Jesus, not surrendering of the will, church membership, doing religious things, being baptized, all those kind of things, positive thinking, just gotta believe it. If you think you're going to go to heaven, you're going to make it. You gotta have faith in that. Answered prayer, be careful, God will answer prayer, even of those who are not His. God is merciful to all, until they stand before Him in judgment, then it's too late. Those are unbiblical assurances of salvation. Now, how can you tell if you've been born again? Well, first of all, you have a brand new nature. Brand new nature, 2 Corinthians chapter 5, verse 17. This says it all right here. Therefore, if any man be in Christ, he is a new creature. All things are passed away. Behold, all things are become new. There's going to be such a change in your life. You're going to want spiritual things. You're even going to want to go to church. That's the kind of change that takes place. You want to come out to a church. You want to come out to a good church. You want to hear the Bible taught. You want to learn the Bible. But number one, there's a new nature that desires spiritual things. A new nature, now you still have the old nature. And so there's the battle of the old nature and the new nature. You know that. But there's a new nature. When a little puppy is born, it has a dog's nature because it is a dog. When a little kitten is born, it has a cat's nature. It acts like a cat. It meows like a cat because it has a cat's nature. When a person is born from above, they want to start to act like God because they have God's nature now. They want to live holy. They want to live righteous. They want to live for the Lord. They have a whole new nature inside them they never ever had before. Amen. That's what you look for, that new nature. Now, let me give you 9 things here. First of all, the born-again experience, I just talked about that. There's a new nature. Number two, there's a changed lifestyle. Now you want to live a holy life. Number three, spiritual things will make you come alive. You want to be in church. You love spiritual things. You'll be alive unto God. Also, they have a certain fear. They have a seriousness about spiritual things. The fearfulness is in their heart. They realize how great and awesome and wonderful and powerful and eternal God is. They don't take Him lightly anymore. They don't make jokes about Him. They don't neglect Him. There's a seriousness there in their spiritual walk. Another thing you can look for, they believe the Bible like they never did before. There's a verse in the Old Testament, it calls the Bible, the Scriptures, food. It's our necessary food. How long can a person go without the Bible? If you did without food for a day, you'd be hungry. Why aren't we hungry for the Bible if we're really born again? Well, you will be. Number six, the problems will not cause you to quit. No matter what difficulties, no matter what heartaches, no matter what setbacks, personal things in your life that are going wrong, you'll never quit the Lord. Now, I'm not saying you might have some difficulties and you'll feel bad about things or you'll have some hard times, but you'll never quit the Lord. That's a real test, if someone's born again or not. And then there's an awareness of God's presence. Most people live their lives as if God does not exist, don't they? People don't go to church. Why? They don't think it's important. If they thought it was important, they'd go to church. There's an awareness of God's presence. Most people live their lives as if God doesn't exist. And then here's another evidence of salvation. There's a love for other Christians. Now, can there be problems and offenses between Christians that cause problems? Yes. But the Bible says in 1 John chapter 3, verse 14, 1 John 3, 14, it says, "We know that we have passed from death into life." So in other words, we were dead, now we're alive, so we're saved, we're born again. "Because we love the brethren." It doesn't say because we love God. It says because we love the brethren, other Christians. I love God, but I can't get along with those Christians, though. "For he that loveth not his brother whom he hath seen, how can he love God whom he hath not seen?" Our love for God will be shown and reflected through our love for the brethren, for other Christians. "And this commandment have we from him, that he who loveth God love his brother also." Three main points of the message tonight. Number one, can a Christian have doubts? Yeah. And why they have doubts? Maybe it's a person still needs to be saved, or maybe some sin has come up, some problems in that way. Maybe the weaker brother in that way. What are the unbiblical ways to get assurance of salvation? We went through the list of those, about seven or eight things there. And then how do you know if a person's saved or if you are saved? Here's the checklist. Because when a person is saved, they're born again, and I want to emphasize this again, with God's nature. What a difference. Father, thank you for this time. Thank you for this message. I pray it was clear. I pray it'll help and benefit people, especially those that maybe have doubts. And Lord, it's not a sin to have doubts, but it would be wrong not to follow up on that and pray about it and try to grow in faith by reading your word. So Lord, meet spiritual needs tonight. If someone still needs to be saved, I pray for them that they'll surrender that will. It'll not just be an intellectual, superficial belief in Jesus, but a real one. They'll be born again with God's nature. How different God's nature is from that human nature they're originally born with. So bless the invitation time now. May we be drawn closer to the Lord. Meet these prayer requests. Bless this important time now. In Jesus' name we do ask it. Amen. Hello, this is Pastor Andy Rusnacko, and we hope that you benefited from this message that was preached at our church. If it did raise any questions or concerns, we'd like to be able to talk with you. If you want to call our church, you can reach us at 216-531-1273. 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
1: All about the music here on The Word. What is happening? It is Josh. So glad that you made us a part of your weekend. And we have new music this week. I am so excited about this. New music from Ann Wilson. Brand new music from Brandon Lake. Also, brand new music from Francesca Battistelli. And yes, of course, we will get the stories behind the song. But I'll tell you what, let's kick it off with Anna Kerr, Jesus Is Why, here on All About the Music.

0: Everybody needs a helping hand. Amy Grant here on All About the Music on The Word. So now we have brand new music coming your way from Brandon Lake. But first, let's get the story behind the song, and then we'll hear from Chris Tomlin after Brandon.
1: Hey, y'all, it's Brandon Lake, and I'm so excited about this new song called How Good God Is. And when we wrote this song, I got together like any other day with some of my friends, and I had just been singing that. And, you know, I never would have ever known how good God is. So we just started to unpack it. What are those things in life? Let's really talk about the honest ones. God, thank you for the fires that forged me with faith. Thank you for even the anger that it forced me to pray. And so I hope as you hear this song, you can look at those circumstances in your life and that it pushes you towards God.

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0: Yeah, there's nothing our God can't do, and he is always on time, even though it may not look like the time we're looking at, right? Amen. But yeah, that is Yvette Luna here on All About the Music. Let's hear new music right now from Francesca Battistelli and check out the story behind the song.
1: You know, it's been a while since we've heard new music from Francesca Battistelli, and I think it's time. And we are going to be debuting her new song, He Will, right now, with, of course, the story behind the song.
2: He Will, to me, is really a song about walking by faith. I think that when we are going through situations that are difficult, it can be so hard to see how God is going to bring any sort of resolution or where even he is in the midst of that. But for me, this song is such an encouragement. It's such a faith builder. I can remember God's faithfulness in times past, and that reminds me of who he really is and that he's not left me and he's not forsaken me. And so when I sing this song, it's like declaring the truth of who I know God to be. And so I pray that this song would be an encouragement to you as well, that no matter what you're walking through, you know that even if you don't understand how it's going to turn out, you know the God who will.

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0: Classic from Switchfoot. This is Your Life here on All About the Music. Now, I saw that this week that Kelly Clarkson actually covered Switchfoot on her TV show. That's pretty cool. We'll have to see if we can get the audio from that. But let's do our last new music track. And this is from Ann Wilson. So let's check it out. The story behind the song.
1: The last 6 months of my life have been some of the very hardest I've ever lived through. And I've needed a reminder more than ever of my identity. I think sometimes I have fallen into the trap of the enemy and believing the lies of what he calls me to be. But I got to the point where I realized I have to believe who I am in Christ, that my identity is rooted, and that I am a daughter of the Most High King.
2: The lie is whispering again, and lately it's been sounding like the truth.

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1: News this hour from Town Hall. I'm Ron Taylor. A mistrial was declared Friday in the Lindsay Clancy child killings case after the jury was deadlocked.
2: Neither Clancy nor her family showed emotion as the judge announced the trial was ending without a resolution because jurors, after 7 days of deliberations, remained deadlocked. Her lawyer, Kevin Reddington, said he believes she would have been acquitted if not for a juror who was the subject of a dispute over whether the judge's instructions were being followed. Plymouth County DA Timothy Cruz said there would not be an immediate decision about a second trial and public opinion would not be a factor. Clancy remains charged with murder and is expected to stay at a psychiatric hospital until her case is resolved. I'm Julie Walker.
1: The legal jostling continues ahead of the November midterm elections.
3: Missouri officials are urging the Supreme Court to allow new congressional boundaries designed to give Republicans a potential additional House seat. The state's top court says the existing districts must be used in November and has ordered a statewide vote on the replacement map. The dispute is part of a broader redistricting campaign. Missouri law sets Tuesday as the deadline for changes in the November ballot. Richard Boyd reporting.
1: The military says it has struck three Iranian oil tankers after Navy warships were targeted with ballistic missiles. The military statement Saturday said that an aircraft carrier and a destroyer evaded multiple unprovoked Iranian attacks and no U.S. personnel were hurt. Russian President Vladimir Putin meeting with U.S. envoys Steve Witkoff and Jared Kushner at the Kremlin. The talk Saturday aimed at reviving a stalled push to end Russia's full-scale invasion of Ukraine. The Kremlin has ordered a three-day halt on strikes against Kyiv that starts at midnight. Ukrainian President Volodymyr Zelensky says that...
4: Hey, did you know there's actually a simple path that helps most people avoid poverty? 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

0: A pastor got tired of hearing the excuses people gave for not wanting to attend church. So he published a list called Reasons I Never Wash Myself. Some of the reasons were, I was forced to wash as a child. I used to wash, but found it so boring that I stopped. None of my friends wash. I'll start washing when I get older and dirtier. People who make soap are just after my money. The bathroom is cold in the winter and hot in the summer. There are too many different kinds of soap. I only wash at Christmas and Easter. This is David Jeremiah, encouraging you to get on the road to new life. Discover God's reasons for going to church on Route 66.
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6: Foundations of Freedom, a look at America's founding principles and the leaders who shaped our nation.
7: Ronald Reagan understood that liberty could never be taken for granted. In 1967, he warned Americans, freedom is a fragile thing, and it's never more than one generation away from extinction. President Reagan knew the freedoms secured by one generation were not guaranteed to survive to the next. Today, as socialistic ideas that place greater power in the hands of government gain renewed support, Reagan's warning carries even greater weight. Freedom is more than inheritance. It's a responsibility, one we all share. Every generation must fight for the principles that made self-government possible. Freedom only survives when each generation chooses to defend it. So, do we have the courage to defend and protect what is being challenged, the very principles that made America the greatest experiment in history?
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14: One day, I came downstairs, the application and everything out on the kitchen table.
15: From IamSecond.com.
14: The American Idol auditions are at this time, at this place, we're going.
15: Singer-songwriter Mariah Peters.
14: They complimented my voice, complimented my look, and then the comments came, you know, you're trying to be too perfect. I think you need to go out into the world and make some mistakes and get some life experience and come back. You need to go out and kiss somebody, and that'll make you feel sexier, and then come back. I walked out of the room. That's when Ryan Seacrest had the camera on me and was like, what happened in there? What? How did they say no? But there was a reason. There was a purpose. From the time that I had stepped out of the auditioning room to going down an elevator was the amount of time that it took for God to open the next door and do a complete miracle. My name is Mariah Peters, and I am second.
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18: 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The Bible tells us that God gives us, his children, perfect peace that passes all understanding. 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I've not experienced that. Well, friend, listen, the Word of God's true, and you and I are not. 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God's Word is an absolute promise. And so if you're not enjoying peace, it's because you don't have His Word in you enough to abide in that Word and go through the storms of life with rest, knowing He's got you covered. You can trust Him. He's better than anything else that this world could ever give you. So put your faith in Him. He'll never let you down.
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18: 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What are we supposed to do? Well, my friend, it's easy. The answer is that in the Bible, there comes a time where we are to obey God rather than man. That's right. There can be laws written that are actually bad laws. Bad laws happen. Isaiah chapter 10 warns us of this very thing. So what is the Christian to do? We are to stand on God's truth that never changes. No matter what some, quote, lawmakers might decide, does it match with God's word? That's all important.
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18: Have we learned all that there is to learn? No. Isn't it funny? They know everything. But then you ask them, have we learned all that there is to know? No. There's still more discoveries to be made. So there is the possibility of you coming to the end of your tremendous acquisition of knowledge to bump into the God who made it all. That's impossible. That cannot be. So you're done thinking. You've just declared that it cannot be. So you have finished your journey of education. Because there cannot be a God at the end of your equation. Well, it's because science explains it. Listen, science explains how something works. Science never tells us why. It cannot do that.
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3: 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His final impossible task this time? Stopping an AI program called The Entity from taking over the world's computer and weapon systems. Meanwhile, it's no surprise that lots of other nefarious characters want control of The Entity too. Similar to what we've seen throughout this series, the action here is intense and at times quite violent. A handful of profanities turn up, but fewer than we're used to seeing in most PG-13 action movies these days. And Cruise's stunts remain as eye-popping as ever. We're giving Mission Impossible The Final Reckoning a 3 out of 5 for family friendliness. 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I'm Adam Holtz for Focus on the Family's Plugged In.
18: 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That doesn't count. 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That definitely doesn't matter. I'm asking you, are you born again? Jesus said you must be born again to enter the kingdom of heaven. But what does that mean? The word technically means that you must be born from above. And so what you must do is determine, are you really a born-again believer in the Lord Jesus Christ? 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
26: I knew I was going to have to go out there and tell my family and my supporters I lost.
15: From IamSecond.com,
26: There have been so many times in my life when I thought I knew exactly what God was going to do, where he was going to take me. I even thought, I know how he's going to get me there.
5: Former presidential contender Mike Huckabee.
26: And then suddenly, when all those plans just go totally haywire, my first reaction, laying on my back, is to say, hey, Lord, I thought we had this all worked out, how this was going to be. Following Jesus doesn't mean I'm following him to the White House or I'm following him to the governor's mansion. I'm following him to be with him. He's going to take me through the paths that I might not have chosen, but they're the only paths that will get me safely to the finish line. My name is Mike Huckabee, and I am Second.
6: Long time no see, buddy. How's it going? When did you get back?
7: Hey, good to see you. 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
6: What's VetTix?
7: VetTix is an awesome charity that gives free event tickets, you know, like concerts and sporting events and shows, to currently serving military and vets, including immediate family of troops killed in action. 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
7: Yeah, it is.
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26: I got in a verbal confrontation with a guy I played basketball with.
5: From IamSecond.com.
26: It escalated to the point to where he pulled out a .357 Magnum.
5: At Risk Youth Mentor, Tyrone Flowers.
26: I just remember getting shot in my shoulder, in my neck, in my hands. I was instantly paralyzed, and I was told I would never walk again. I had questions for God, like, why me? And I never forget reading the scripture where it talks about God's perfect will for your life. And I wanted to know his perfect will for me. I decided to give my life to Christ. I realized if you're operating in God's perfect will, you're not disabled. It's not about me. It's about what God can do through me to change the life.
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8: With SRN News, I'm Ron Taylor. U.S. negotiators in Moscow are trying to revive a stalled push to end Russia's invasion of Ukraine.
9: U.S. negotiators Steve Witkoff and Jared Kushner arrived in Moscow Saturday in an effort to revive a stalled push to end the war in Ukraine. On Friday, President Donald Trump blamed the stalled talks on a personality problem.
11: Your President Zelensky and President Putin, they truly hate each other.
9: Russia and Ukraine have recently escalated aerial attacks, but both say they are halting airstrikes during the U.S. envoy visit. I'm Donna Water.
8: America's job market showed renewed strength last month as employers add 162,000 jobs, beating the sluggish hiring pace seen in recent months and underscoring the resilience of the economy.
12: The unemployment rate remained at a low 4.1%, a sign that businesses continue to hire and invest despite economic headwinds. The solid jobs report offers further evidence that the economy remains on firm footing and gives the Trump administration and Republicans in Congress a strong economic message heading into the midterm elections. Pickups in manufacturing and construction industries, long championed by President Trump, were key drivers of the job growth. Restaurants, bars, and hotels also posted substantial gains, suggesting continued consumer confidence and business growth. Bernie Bennett, Washington.
8: The military has struck three Iranian oil tankers after Navy warships were targeted with ballistic missiles. The military statement Saturday said that an aircraft carrier and destroyer evaded multiple unprovoked Iranian attacks and no U.S. personnel were hurt. Experts note a dangerous escalation after Iran's previous attacks at sea targeted commercial shipping. Rescuers in Nepal pulling out a Chinese man and woman in separate operations 10 days after devastating floods hit the country. At least 1,300 people were killed in the August 26 floods, and more than 5,000 remain missing. This is SRN News.
1: Welcome to Focus on the Family's weekend broadcast. We hope the following program will challenge you and encourage you in your faith journey.
14: And when you change what you think about, you're changing what your brain is structurally for the purpose of helping you. And that's exactly the same kind of thing as I do with surgery. So this idea of self-brain surgery is you can change what your life looks like by changing how you think about things.
1: That's Dr. Lee Warren sharing about God's incredible creation of the human brain and how you have choices to literally make your brain better. I'm John Fuller, and welcome to a fascinating conversation today on Focus on the Family with Jim Daly.
16: John, I'm so looking forward to the discussion today because I think sometimes in the Christian community, we don't see science for what it is, which is the discovery of God's creation. That's how the early scientists looked at it, how they, Newton, and discovering and figuring out calculus and, you know, because he felt if this is a created universe, then there's a way to know the created universe, right? We just need to find out what God intended and how he built it. And today's discussion is going to be fascinating because we have a very special guest, Dr. Warren, who's a neurosurgeon. And that area of brain science, brain research, it is a fascinating field.
1: It is. And he's captured some of his insights in a terrific book called The Life-Changing Art of Self-Brain Surgery. Love the title, and we'll encourage you to get a copy of that today.
16: Dr. Warren, it's great to have you back. It's been some time, 2021, I think, when we had you here last time, so thank you.
14: Thank you. It's great to be back with you guys. Thank you so much.
16: You know, let's kick it off right there. Let's knock this down. So many of us in the Christian community, we struggle a bit with that bridge into science. To me, it's exciting because I think more and more right now, science is proving creation, that there is a creator. Let me give you one that I found in some of the research and have you respond. The telomeres, and these are the caps of your DNA, right? And the longer your telomeres, the more likely you'll have a longer life. You will live a longer life. And they're looking at that score saying what predicts a longer telomere in your genetic makeup is less stress in your life as a child. So if you have an absent father, and they connected those dots saying if your dad is loving in the home, present with you, your telomeres are going to be longer. And you should have a longer life. This is like right out of scripture.
14: Right out of scripture.
16: What do you say about that kind of observation that we're learning now?
14: Well, I think that the thing I've tried to sum up and I've been looking at for many years is that every time scripture writes a prescription for human flourishing, science eventually comes along and says, guess what we figured out? And it always lines up. That's exactly what we see with DNA. You know, stress when you're younger shortens your lifespan.
16: Yeah, it's so fascinating to me. You know, even in your research in the book, you mentioned this idea of genetics having a role and brain science having a role in generational difficulty. And you think again of scripture where it says the sins of the father will rest upon, you know, the third and fourth generation, something like that. When you read that scripture as a neurosurgeon, knowing the research that you have, how do you translate that?
14: Well, we always kind of talk about that like it's a threat, like, right? God's going to do something bad to your kids if you don't live a certain way. But what we've sort of figured out through the science of epigenetics is it's really just a warning. Like the things that you do in your life, the things you think about, the way you live your life affects the genetic makeup of your kids when they start. And that's the bad news, so to speak, that your kids can be born with some burdens that they didn't need to have. But the good news is we know now that you can reverse all those things. If you figure out how to manage things well in your life, all those genetic starting points can be switched off and you can develop a more healthier and longer life if you get it right in your generation. And that can be passed on to your kids.
16: Mm-hmm. And we're going to talk about how you can begin to do that. And I know some people are going, oh, wait a minute, this lack of leaning on God. You're not saying that at all. This
14: not
16: is
14: all.
16: To lean on God, the designer, to better understand his blueprint for how life lives. You know, when we become Christians, and there's people listening and watching who are not believers, we know that through our research, and we're grateful that you're listening, and we, with all our heart, want you to come into a relationship with Christ.
14: Yeah.
16: But in that context, as a scientist, as a neurosurgeon, when we read those scriptures, it really is kind of a blueprint for how God intends for us to live a good life in him, right?
14: That's right.
16: Describe that.
14: So Jesus said in John 10:10, he gave us this dichotomy, the thief comes to steal and kill and destroy, I came that you might have life and have it abundantly. And so that's this idea that we're supposed to have a life of fulfillment while we're here, not our circumstances, but the way we feel, the way we manage things. And so what we're learning through science is if you think about the right things in the right way, your brain makes structural changes to improve your physiology and your life gets better regardless of your external circumstances. So scripture and science, again, lining up. So the idea that if you come to a relationship with your creator, you start to see his plan and his design for your life, that turns out to be what science is showing us all along.
16: You know, when we get into it now, when you look at brain science, for so long we've been told these things are fixed. In other words, if you have behavioral issues, these are things that are immutable and can't be fixed. But again, brain science is saying, not so fast. In that context, what has modern brain science revealed and completely challenged in that area?
14: Yeah, it's been amazing since the 1950s when they gave us the structure of DNA, the whole prevailing doctrine of science in general, and that leads to psychology and therapy and general the opinion of everybody in society, is that the brain that we have creates the life that we have. The genetics, your upbringing, things that can affect your brain, all determine what kind of capabilities and possibility you have for your life. So everybody thinks that if you get the wrong brain, you get the wrong life. And then 21st century neuroscience comes along with functional imaging and shows us that your brain is structurally changing itself every second of every day of your entire life. It's never been the same brain 2 days in a row. And the primary driver of those structural changes turns out to be the things that you most frequently think about and the perspective from which you think about them. And that's why all of a sudden you start reading scripture like Romans 12 about renewing your mind, and you start seeing that the Bible had it right all along. Again, that what you think about turns your brain into what it is. It's never been that your brain determines who you are. It's what you think about determines what your brain becomes.
16: You know, those that would preach like this message of positive talk, I mean, someone like Tony Robbins, I don't know him, he's probably a great guy. But in other words, you can just positively talk yourself into a greater place, a greater wealth, greater social skills, whatever it might be, more friends, etc. I would think those people are tapping into a bit of this, but describe the difference, what you're talking about spiritually and physiologically, the right difference.
14: So I want to make a very clear distinction between this whole doctrine of sort of manifesting a better life and all of that and what we're talking about from scripture and science properly applied, is that there is some truth to the fact that the way you think about things affects the things that happen to you. And there's all kinds of science around how our brains affect other people, even nonverbally. So there are mirror neurons and electromagnetic field that we put off and all of that. And you can increase your chances of having better circumstances by changing how you think, because it makes your brain and your body and your emotions line up with other people's in a different way. So there's some truth to that. The real truth underlying all that, though, is that the way God made our brains is we have a system called the reticular activating system that actually filters what we see and perceive in the environment around us.
16: And so say that again, what it is?
14: The reticular activating system is a system of neurons in your brainstem that when you tell your brain that you are going to look out for something, like I'm going to have a lousy day, for example, your brain begins to filter to show you things in the environment to reinforce what you've told it to be looking out for. This is why Scripture is always telling us to rejoice in all of our circumstances, to keep a positive attitude, to look for things to be thankful for. Because if you're looking for things to not be thankful for, you're going to find a lot of them, because your brain will literally try to show you the environment that you're looking for. And so it's not magic. It's the way God made our minds to help us see the world that he's put out there. There's always possibility around us, and there's always trouble. He says, look for the positive, because that's going to help you make your brain function as best it can.
16: Yeah. I know you're a neurosurgeon, a psychologist or psychiatrist. What they're dealing with high levels of anxiety and depression in the culture right now, how does a person that wakes up already predisposed to kind of thinking fearfully of everything around them, right, structurally, how do they begin to rethink that when that's your pattern?
14: So the first thing is to realize that the research shows that a large percentage of the automatic things that we think and feel, so these thoughts that pop into our heads or these moods that kind of come upon us, a large percentage of those are not based on anything that's real. They're just based on your brain trying to make sense out of the environment or out of your past experience. And so if you're used to feeling a certain way all the time, your brain will sort of wake you up feeling that way. But as soon as you learn that you can start to ponder things from a different perspective, and your brain will begin to reinforce what you're telling it to focus on, your mood will follow that. The psychology is very clear now. The people who learn to think more positively, again, not false positivity, but to think more realistically that I have some control and some agency in what I feel and what my life turns out to be if I choose to renew my mind, like the Bible says. So I would say if you're struggling with mood or affect, like, understand that you're not the victim of that. You don't have to respond to what your brain and your emotions are telling you. You can literally use your mind to control your brain from the top down and decide rather how you want to feel and begin to make that more real.
16: Now, in that context, that sounds a bit like rerouting your neuropathways, which is something science is working with people that struggle with anxiety or depression. Yeah. Describe what that means, rerouting neuropathway. That's what you're saying, but yeah, for the layman, what is that really doing?
14: Really important to understand. It sounds like sort of a self-help kind of gimmicky way of thinking about things. It sounds like a metaphor. It's actually real. It's that your brain works by connecting neurons to other neurons and then groups of neurons to other groups of neurons. That those are called synapses, these little connections. They're physical wires, like these wires on these microphones, that connect different parts of your brain. And the science shows now that when you think about one thing and not another thing, you literally degrade the old pathway that was there and lay down the pipes, the wiring, for a new connection between neurons that wasn't there before. So you literally are structurally rewiring your brain in a real physical way that can be measured. So changing how you think. That's what Philippians 4 is all about, by the way. Like, if you want to be less anxious, be grateful, think about different things, and you'll be guarded by peace. That literally makes structural changes in your brain. And we know now, within seconds to minutes of changing the things you ponder, you're making new pathways to your brain. So it's not metaphor, it's mechanism of how we can create this life that Jesus said he came here to give us.
16: You know, I need to ask this question because someone who struggles with anxiety or any, you know, difficulty in their emotional structure, it can sound so easy, but it hasn't worked for me. It doesn't. I mean, I wake up every day fearful, and I live in that place. So I just want to, how would you speak to a patient, in other words, that struggles with that? And you know, there is help. There are ways. There's clinics that people can certainly go to.
14: That's right.
16: That help them in this regard. But I'm mindful of that person that is suffering and feels like this is too thin.
14: Well, let me just first of all say, I'm here primarily today not as an expert, not as a neurosurgeon, not as somebody pontificating about this, but as a bereaved father who lost a son, as a PTSD victim from the Iraq War. I've been in this place, and the reason I'm doing this research and writing this book is because I resonate with that person that's feeling that. And so it's not a character flaw to feel bad or to have emotions that are pushing you around. But the thing you need to understand is the reason you feel that so strongly every day is because your brain has automated that as a pathway. And the good news is, as soon as you start to pursue a different pathway, your brain will begin to automate that and to try to make that new neural environment and neurochemical environment real and more powerful for you. So this can be managed and can be overcome no matter where you start. If you need professional help, those folks know how to help you get to that new place. God's given you the mechanism. It's already inside you. And I think the prevailing thing we need to know is we're designed for this kind of healing. Mm. We're not designed to stay broken.
16: Dr. Warren, with Mitch, I mean, they will say, they being psychologists, etc., that the most difficult experience in life is a parent losing their son or daughter. You mentioned Mitch. What happened? What were the circumstances around that?
14: We don't really know. Jim, he and his best friend were stabbed to death in the same house on the same night. They never solved the crime. They came up with theories, but never gave us any more information
16: other than
14: that. And so not only did we lose a child, but we didn't know what happened, and we never were able to
16: know. How old was he?
14: He was 19.
16: Oh, my goodness.
14: And so you're right. That was remains the most difficult season that we've ever been through. And then wrapped in all that mystery, it made it harder to process.
16: You know, given you've experienced something that heart-wrenching, I mean, how did you and your wife just begin to climb out of that place?
14: So it actually turns out that it was kind of brain science and faith working together that helped us navigate that. We were at the time working in an Auburn University campus, and the building we worked in was doing this brain imaging, 21st century brain imaging, and we had a chance to watch some of that research one day. And we went down to the scanner, and they had a woman in the scanner watching. We were watching her brain be scanned, and functional imaging allows you to see what the brain is doing, not just what it looks like. And they spoke into the woman's ear and they said, Mrs. Johnson, think about the worst thing you've ever felt in your whole life. And we thought, well, we know what that is for us. And we watched the screen change as she thought about the worst moment of her life. We watched the neurotransmitters in her brain change and the fear center of her brain light up. And then shortly after that, we saw her physiology changes. Her blood pressure went up and her heart rate spiked and all of that. So we watched her thinking turn into brain activity that turned into body activity. And then they said, okay, stop thinking about that and now think about the best day of your life. And shortly after she changed what she thought about, her frontal lobes came online, her amygdala fear center calmed down, and her blood pressure came down, her heart rate came down. We saw it in real time, thinking, changing brain, changing body. And Lisa, my wife, said that reminded her of Philippians 4, where it says, if you want to be less anxious, be grateful. Like, think about something better, all those different thought transplants you could do. And just as clear as I'm talking to you now, I heard this message from the Lord, like that when I do brain surgery, I'm intentionally making a structural change in somebody's brain to try to help them. And when you change what you think about, you're changing what your brain is structurally for the purpose of helping you. And that's exactly the same kind of thing as I do with surgery. So this idea of self-brain surgery is you can change what your life looks like by changing how you think about things. And I realized in that moment, I can't change having lost my son. So if I want to feel better, I've got to change how I think about losing my son. Mm. So can I make it legacy? Can I think of some way to make his loss a gain for us, for not for us personally, but to help other people through it? Can I turn it into some purpose? And so then my life became about, like, how do I use this to help somebody find the footing that I was trying so desperately to find? How can I find scripture that reinforces this idea that my brain can change if I change my thinking? And that's really when it began to heal for me, Jim.
16: I mean, Dr. Warren, that's a beautiful example of how to heal.
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0: Well, hi, this is Dr. Danny Huerta, and watching your teen wrestle with anxiety can be heartbreaking. 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
1: 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Let's resume now with the balance of today's programming.
16: Dr. Warren, you describe a fascinating experiment with mice and cherry blossoms.
14: Yeah.
16: My son, who's doing his master's in biochemistry, knew about this research and was really interested in it as well. But describe its outcomes and what caught your attention.
14: Right, this is this theme of epigenetics, that the research of epigenetics came out of this type of work. They looked at mice and they exposed them to a powerful smell. They used cherry blossoms. Apparently mice like cherry blossoms. And when they could see that the mice, their male mice, were reacting to the smell, they would shock them. So they basically taught these mice to be afraid of the smell of cherry blossoms. And then they studied their DNA, and what they found is that they made powerful switches in the expression of their fear molecules, their stress hormones, in the sperm cells of these male mice in response to that threat, and that that could be inherited. So basically down to four generations, they figured out that shocking the great-grandparent would produce babies born down to four generations with abnormal stress responses, elevated cortisol levels. So these mice were born afraid of the smell of cherry blossoms, even though they had never experienced adversity in response to that threat. And so that says, again, things that happen in your life can affect your generations. That's been replicated in humans, by the way, in Holocaust survivors. They found that down to four generations, the children or great-grandchildren of Holocaust survivors can be born with abnormally high cortisol and abnormal stress responses. And so that tells us that things that happened before we were ever born affect how we feel inside. The good news is, in mice and in humans, that's been shown that you can reverse those changes in one generation. So if you are born, for example, stressed by things you didn't experience, and you do the work to learn how to manage that in your lifetime, your children will be born with a more normal stress response than you were. So that means you can fix it. That's why God says down to 1,000 generations, we'll get it right. We'll make it better. So there's great hope in learning how to get this right in your lifetime.
16: Yeah.
2: I'm really intrigued, Dr. Warren, by doing the work. And I'm thinking of those of us in the adoptive community or foster care space.

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2: How you look at the things you've been through, when you decide to change your perspective and look at them in a different way, then you can start creating a brain that will support who you want to be in the future and not who you have been in the past. That's where the hope lies.
3: There, you know, and so many scriptures are jumping into my head that reinforce this very attitude, whether it's fear not, you know, back to that point in the discussion a little while ago.
2: Yeah.
3: The Lord is saying, don't fear. Don't set up your narrow pathways to be fearful.
2: That's right.
3: And read my word so that it gives you hope. And man, is it that basic? That's amazing.
2: It really is that basic. We're designed to heal and get better.
3: Yeah, that is something. Let me, as we're drawing to a close here, let me ask this question on the parenting side. We will joke from time to time. Again, these are things that us parents say to our kids. Hey, we probably messed you up, so we're going to set aside some money for you to get counseling at the right time. I mean, we say that in jest, but it sounds like this may be very true. You know, in other words, we've participated as parents to either help or not help our children overcome these things. Let me give you a specific example, like controlling parents, the helicopter parent. It's tough to build resiliency into your children if you're saving them from every moment, right?
2: That's right.
3: Speak to the importance as a parent of understanding brain science so you can appropriately, spiritually, in tune with God's design, raise up your children in the way they should go.
2: That's right. Yeah, I wrote a whole chapter in the book about pediatric self-brain surgery because it's so important to understand that you're stewarding these little minds who are creating brains that are going to hopefully support them in a good way for the rest of their life. And it's incredibly important to understand, just like you said, the best example is resilience. We all have this idea that if we protect our kids from all kinds of hardship that they'll have a better life, but the research doesn't back that up at all. We're seeing now kids that can't launch, they're taking their parents to job interviews with them, they're not getting driver's licenses when they turn 16 because they don't know that they can survive adversity because we never let them survive adversity when they were little. The Bible says in Romans chapter 5, suffering produces endurance and endurance produces character and character produces hope. Like we're supposed to get to hope through the process of surviving some adversity. And now we know from brain science in the 21st century that the part of your brain that creates resilience and willpower and the ability to shift through hard things gets stronger only when you go through hard things. And so that means you need to let your kids experience some hardship when they're little and they can survive it. Like it's not the end of the world if they have to sit by a kid that they don't like, or if they fall off the playground equipment and hurt themselves a little bit. It's the end of the world if they grow up to become adults who don't know that they're wired to get stronger when they go through something hard. So the Bible's been saying it all along. Parents have a responsibility to let our kids grow up in a safe way, understand that God has a plan for them, even though it's going to be some hardship, that they're going to get stronger. They're designed to get stronger by going through that hardship, not by avoiding it.
3: Yeah. Dr. Warren, this has been so fascinating. I love this stuff, partly because my son is always talking with me and Gene about what he's learning. So that's opened my mind up to some of the things that you're expressing. And, you know, it's just far better for us as Christians to understand these things, not to be fearful of them, but my goodness, if we could talk to the Creator and understand His architectural drawings,
2: yeah,
3: why wouldn't we want to do that? And then when it gets to these great scriptures, I am of the opinion that nothing is lost in Scripture, that the words that God has given us are very purposeful. Yeah. And I think and I hope people today can hear that when the Lord says, fear not, and to trust Him.
2: That's right.
3: That it has this connection into neuroscience. Oh my goodness, but who better than the Creator to give us those words to think about so that we can live a life that is more abundant in Christ.
2: That's right.
3: Finishing the John 10:10 scripture that you gave us. So thank you for being with us. This is so good.
2: Thank you, Jim. Thank you, John.
3: And I want to say to listeners, why not? You need to get a copy of this book. And The Life-Changing Art of Self-Brain Surgery, written by Dr. Warren, a Christian neurosurgeon. I think you'll find amazing answers in here about

0: things that you've probably thought about, but haven't thought about in this way.
1: 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I'm John Fuller, inviting you back as we once again help you and your family thrive in Christ.

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2: That's why all of a sudden you start reading scripture like Romans 12 about renewing your mind. And you start seeing that the Bible had it right all along. Again, that what you think about turns your brain into what it is. It's never been that your brain determines who you are. It's what you think about determines what your brain becomes.
0: That's neurosurgeon Dr. Lee Warren talking about the brain and how faith and brain science have come together. I'm looking forward to a great conversation today on Focus on the Family with Jim Daly. Thanks for joining us. I'm John Fuller.
3: John, this topic of brain science, it fascinates me. How we think, how our minds work, and impact everything we do in life. All within a Christian context. We don't need to shrink back from the science of it all, because as Dr. Warren's going to explain, boy, science and scripture are coming together, especially in neuro research. And as we touched on last time, this is not some kind of new age discussion about positive thinking. As you'll learn, we really do have some agency and control over how we process things and how, with God's help as the designer, we can overcome dysfunction and trauma and choose a healthier path in life. There's a lot we can take away from this discussion and apply to our lives, to our marriages, and to our parenting.
0: Dr. Lee Warren is a neurosurgeon and best-selling author. His book is called The Life-Changing Art of Self-Brain Surgery. Such an interesting title. Be sure and get the book from us here at Focus on the Family. That helps us continue on in so many ways with this family ministry. Let's go ahead now and listen to the second half of the conversation with Dr. Warren on Focus on the Family with Jim Daly.
3: Dr. Warren, as a neurosurgeon and a believer in Jesus, when you look at the anatomy of the brain and this idea in Scripture that we're body, soul, and spirit, as both a Christian and a scientist, what does that mean to you? What is our mind? What is our soul? What are those things for you?
2: So the Bible uses three terms, mind, heart, and soul, and it conflates the terms. They really all mean the same thing. It's the part of you that is not going to die when your body dies. So even though society tells us that our brains are us, that everything, in fact, traditional neuroscience says everything about you is because of brain activity. But 21st century neuroscience is starting to hint at there's a difference between mind and brain, which is what the Bible always said all along. So every Christian that's listening to our voices today already believes that there's a part of them that's going to live forever, that's not buried when your brain is gone, right? And so mind is the part of you that's eternal, that was made in God's image. It's not your body that was made in God's image. It's your mind, your spirit, your soul. And so mind has controlling influence over what brain becomes. Brain is the hardware through which we project our mental life that God has given us into the world and interact with other humans. So mind and brain are not the same thing. What we know now is that we have tremendous control over what our brains do based on what we think about and what we ponder, how we spend our mental energy. That's exactly what Ephesians chapter 4 in the Bible is about. All the trouble the Gentiles have is because of the futility of their thinking, Paul says in Ephesians 4:17. And in 4:23 he says, but not you. You're made new in the attitude of your minds. Your mind is different than your brain.
3: Wow, that is fascinating. Mm-hmm. Dr. Warren, one of the distinctions many writers, authors have talked about, philosophers, is this distinction between the rest of the created world and us being made in the image of God. And I think specifically they'll point to things like music, art, the emotions of the soul, love, and greed, and hate, and all those things that we uniquely seem to experience being made in his image. And then, of course, the stain of sin in humanity from the fall of Adam and Eve. How do you process that as a neurosurgeon and this idea between good and evil and the battle that we have and what our makeup is?
2: We have an easy ability to forget that we're always in a spiritual war, right? That there's a spiritual component to what's going on around us. And so you have a mind that's immaterial, that's made in God's image, that is meant to communicate with Him and live with Him forever. And that's in a body, embodied in a brain that allows that to project into this, to the world. And animals have brains, and only humans have minds. So the difference between us and the rest of the created order is that we have this immaterial, eternal part that allows, God gave us this gift of selective attention. We, among all the things He created, have the ability to decide to think about one thing and not another, to choose to put our intention and our will and our focus on something and not something else. We don't have animal instincts. We have the ability to choose. And then we're in this spiritual battle where the enemy of our soul wants to make us believe that we're just the brains in our head, that we're obligated to behave certain ways, that we're required to respond in certain ways, that we're required to follow our heart or follow our instinct or behave like everybody else does. And the truth is, if you can understand that there's an enemy that's trying to do the steal and kill and destroy part, and your Creator came here to give you the abundant part. Abundance is not about circumstances. It's about the peace of mind that comes from knowing that you always have a choice in what you get to decide to think about, how you feel inside, and how you interact with other people and with your Creator. That's why awe and wonder and music and art and all those things are different for us than they are for the rest of the created order, because God allows us to ponder things and decide to choose to think about things, and that changes what our bodies and our lives become.
3: I know you're a neurosurgeon, a psychologist or psychiatrist. What they're dealing with high levels of anxiety and depression in the culture right now, how does a person that wakes up already predisposed to kind of thinking fearfully of everything around them, right, structurally, how do they begin to rethink that when that's your pattern?
2: So the first thing is to realize that the research shows that a large percentage of the automatic things that we think and feel, so these thoughts that pop into our heads or these moods kind of come upon us, a large percentage of those are not based on anything that's real. They're just based on your brain trying to make sense out of the environment or out of your past experience. And so if you're used to feeling a certain way all the time, your brain will sort of wake you up feeling that way. But as soon as you learn that you can start to ponder things from a different perspective, and your brain will begin to reinforce what you're telling it to focus on, your mood will follow that. The psychology is very clear now. The people who learn to think more positively, again, not false positivity, but to think more realistically, that I have some control and some agency in what I feel and what my life turns out to be if I choose to renew my mind, like the Bible says. So I would say, if you're struggling with mood or affect, like, understand that you're not the victim of that. You don't have to respond to what your brain and your emotions are telling you. You can literally use your mind to control your brain from the top down and decide rather how you want to feel and begin to make that more real.
3: The Apostle Paul choosing to sing in jail.
2: Yeah.
3: That's an interesting thing, because you would think a Roman jail at that time was probably pretty bleak.
2: Yeah.
3: Dirty, you know, horrifically dirty. And yet, like Paul says, you know, in all your circumstances, you know, rejoice. Yeah. And you think of that in modern times, like, really, Paul? And we get upset if we don't have air conditioning.
2: That's right.
3: But in his context, he was trying to say something to us that really is in line with what you're saying about being content in all your circumstances, not letting your circumstances overcome your emotional well-being.
2: That's right.
3: Speak to that context of what you're saying and what Paul's trying to communicate to us.
2: Well, it turns out he was hinting at something that we know now from neuroscience, that when you can choose joy, when you can decide, again, selective attention, decide to think about one thing or from a different perspective than you feel obligated by your circumstances to feel, it's not hopeless positivity. It's not crazy. It's this decision to operate your mind and your brain in a way that's separate from your circumstances. And what we know from neuroscience now is, if you look at anxiety, for example, the neurological switch in your brain that allows anxiety to happen and this fight-or-flight reflex to happen starts in your hippocampus. And the hippocampus is a one-way switch, either between anxiety and fear or between gratitude and joy. Like, you can't be anxious and grateful at the same time. That's why Paul went in Philippians 4 and said, don't be anxious for anything, but in everything with gratitude and thanksgiving, present your requests, and the peace of God will guard your heart. We know now that that happens in your hippocampus, and it's either or. You can't be anxious and be grateful at the same time. So the secret out of anxiety is to make yourself think of something for which you're grateful, to choose joy, to rejoice instead. That's what Paul was saying in the Roman prison. Like, in all your circumstances, rejoice, because that's going to guard your heart and your mind. You don't have to suffer. There's an old saying about the difference between suffering and adversity. Like, adversity is mandatory. Suffering is a choice.
3: Huh.
2: You don't have to suffer. You can choose a different train of thought.
3: You use the example of receiving a letter from the IRS that gives a Pavlovian kind of response. I would say it's been a while since I've had that letter, and I hope nobody's planning that letter for me. But speak to that moment when you get that letter that says, we need to audit you.
2: Yeah, so the point of this story is just that we've been taught, especially in this generation right now in the culture, we're supposed to honor our feelings and believe our heart and follow our truth and all these things that we're being taught. And I make the point that research actually suggests that a lot of the things that we feel don't reflect anything that's really happening. And the chemicals that create how you feel inside, anxiety, fear, anticipation, whatever, there's a small set of neurotransmitters that create all of those things that we can feel. And so I use the example of the letter to say that not everything you feel is a fact. It's a chemical event in your brain. So if you imagine going to the mailbox and you open it up and pull that letter out that says IRS on it, all of us have some sort of a physiological response to that.
3: If you're human.
2: If you're human. You see that letter and a few things happen to your body. The hair on the back of your neck stands up and your heart rate quickens and your breath gets faster and you feel something physiologically. Now, I would ask you, is that fear because you're afraid that the letter contains notification that you're getting an audit or you have a big fine to pay or you did something wrong and they're going to put you in jail or something, right? Is it fear that you're feeling? Or have you been anticipating the refund that you need to make a house payment and you're excited? But just think for a second about fear and excitement. What do you feel in your body? Your hair stands up, your heart rate quickens, your breath quickens, your mouth gets dry, all that stuff. So that it's never been really the thing that has created what you're feeling. It's the story that you're telling yourself about what the feeling means. Right? The same set of chemicals are doing the same thing to your body. Now, in the book, I say this, go look at the envelope again, and now you realize it was addressed to your neighbor. It wasn't even your letter, right? So it was never true that there was danger or excitement available to you because it wasn't for you. And so until you open the letter and find out what's in it, the physiological response that you're having isn't true. It's about the story that you're telling in your head. And so if we can all learn that feelings aren't facts, then we can stop reacting to them automatically as if they are facts, and we can start gathering, being curious about them, gathering some data before we decide how to respond. How much better would our lives be if we just lived in that curiosity rather than believing everything we feel?
3: Well, again, know the truth, and the truth
2: will set you free.
3: Will set you free. I mean, it is so. It's almost plainly in sight, but we haven't seen it this clearly, right?
2: That's right.
3: Like, science is revealing God's truth.
2: That's right.
3: Which is so exciting, actually, in this moment where science and those that don't believe in God are trying to trumpet that somehow science is the God.
2: That's right.
3: And it's woefully inadequate, isn't it?
2: That's right. As you said earlier, you were alluding to Newton and Copernicus and Galileo and Kepler and all those early scientists. They created Western science and the scientific method for the purpose of helping people to learn a method of investigating what God has done and give him glory and be in awe of it. We know now how good awe is for our brain. We're supposed to be wondering and amazed at the things God did, right?
3: Wow.
2: And they actually put on the door of the lab at Cambridge University, where they later discovered DNA, Maxwell, when he was working out magnetism, inscribed on the archway of that door the verse Psalm 111 that says, "Great are the works of the Lord, they are to be delightful to those who ponder them." So like, science was created to expose faith and manifest faith.
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0: Thanks for listening to Focus on the Family. Let's resume now with the balance of today's programming.
3: When you look at neuroplasticity, which is another element that you're talking about and the need for that, when we're young, our brains are soft and spongy, I guess. You can give me the medical definition. As we get older, it tends to become harder, literally. Our brains lose a bit of that plasticity. What does plasticity provide us as human beings made in the image of God?
2: Well, so actually, there's newer research that suggests it's not actually that cut and dried. So we don't actually ever get too old for this to work in our favor. The reason it feels that way is because, so neuroplasticity is this process we've been describing of how brains disconnect old pathways and make new ones. That's the whole punchline, is that the brain is not stuck, it's not rigid, it's not hard, it's plastic, it's moldable, it's malleable, and that process by which it changes is called neuroplasticity. It's easier when you're a child because you don't have these decades of wires that have been put down and reinforced. The process works by reinforcing things over and over to automate them so you don't have to think about them as much. That frees up mental resources so your brain can do automated things and your mind can do things you want to think about actively. As we get older, we have to make decisions to change that wiring, and it's more difficult to overcome those years of automation. So as we get older, we have to sort of do it more diligently. When you're a child, it's just happening at a pace that's phenomenal. When you get older, that old automated pathway seems more insurmountable, but it's not. We can learn to overcome it.
3: We even talk in those idioms, I guess, or sayings, like children are like sponges.
2: Right.
3: They're soaking up information and data and details. It just seems like that, again, is how God created a young child, right? Just to absorb all this information.
2: Yeah.
3: Other things that we might say are like, you know, that person doesn't fall far from the tree.
0: You know,
3: behaviorally, like, well, his dad was an alcoholic or had some family issue. And then, one of the kids, two of the kids end up in that same spot. Speak to that linkage between, that saying where people say, the Daly family.
0: Mm-hmm.
3: You know what I'm saying?
2: Right, absolutely. It goes back to that epigenetic thing we talked about earlier, that we know now that the way you think about things is what drives these structural changes in your brain. The genetic set point of where you start comes from these epigenetic switches that happen even up to four generations before we're born. The problem is, as we're growing up, we don't know yet that we have this type of control over what our brains become, and we have been taught by our society that our brains are fixed and formed by our genetics and our upbringing. So you grow up in this environment, and before you ever think about it, you've automated those pathways for many years, and the society tells you, well, you're going to be like your family is because you inherited their genetics and you grew up in their worldview. And so by the time we're old enough to hear somebody say this on the radio, that you have some choice and some agency in this, a lot of those pathways have been automated for decades. And so again, as you're growing up, you don't know that you're absorbing worldview, and it's more about the environment in which you're raised than it is the fixed nature of the brain, because the brain's not actually ever been fixed. And so when you hear that, when somebody listening to our voices today hears, wait, I can change these things, I don't have to be like my dad, I don't have to be an alcoholic or an abuser just because he was, that's a setting free moment. That's a moment of declaration of saying, I can change the future for myself and my family as soon as I learn to think about my life in a different way.
3: But it takes making choices.
2: It takes choices.
3: Dr. Warren, we develop these patterns that you're talking about. Many counselors they'll talk about, family of origin issues. If you lived under great stress or lived with dysfunctional parents that had addictions or something like that, there is a way that we, as children, begin to overcome those environments with resiliency, sometimes unhealthy ways of avoidance and things like that. But in marriage, as we grow up and we enter into marriage, we bring some of those features of how to interact with our spouse into the marriage. And it might sound something like this, every time she says that to me, it triggers this in me. Following that is really critical. Rather than just moving on to the next disagreement or fight you might get into with your spouse. But in this context of neuroscience, how do we understand how that applies to our marriages to have a healthy, wonderful oneness that God really did create us for as a married husband and wife?
2: Yeah, that's really a really good thing to think about, because all of us sort of think that other people's behavior has an inherent ability to make us behave certain ways. But the truth is, you use the word trigger, it requires somebody to pull the trigger. Like an external event can't make me pull a trigger. So if you understand that the way you feel inside is built on your whole life and all the things that happened before you got into that marriage, and that the way your spouse behaves is built on their whole life, and you start looking at, I get to determine my response, and I don't need to let an automated feeling that I have built a story around determine what becomes true in my world or in my marriage or in my home. So once you understand that you actually have agency, that nobody else can actually make you feel or behave in a certain way, they can trigger a physiological response based on your past, but they can't actually pull the trigger on what you do or what you become. And so then that begins to put us in this driver's seat over, I have a mind that God has created and allows me to renew day by day with the Holy Spirit that's in charge of my brain. Once you understand that your mind actually turns your brain into what it is, and that's what your body becomes, then you start saying, wait, I can think ahead of situations where I know I tend to have a stressful moment with my spouse, and I can decide in advance what type of response I'm going to choose instead of letting that triggering feeling make me believe I'm obligated to behave in a certain way. And then what'll happen is, again, through these mirror neurons and all these other ways that we affect other people, your spouse will begin to change in response to how you're behaving differently now too. And so the path forward is to reject the pattern of the past and to decide we have control and agency over what the future can become, so that little bit of gap between stimulus and response allows you to have that power.
3: You know, what's so interesting to me, the elements, what I mean by that, the emotions that God gives us uniquely, this idea of humility, the ability to go to your spouse or to go to your child and say, I'm sorry. And the power of that to change their heart and their mind in that way. Isn't it interesting that God gives us that medical kit, if I could call it that, to be able to pull out something like humility to express to another person, which then it kind of evokes from them an acceptance, hopefully, and a forgiveness. And these things are all intertwined.
2: That's right.
3: Helping us.
2: That's right.
3: Oh, it's beautiful.
2: It is. It's a beautiful design, and we can engage with God's help, the design that He gave us. We don't have to do all that work on our own. But if you start to understand that you actually have a choice over how tomorrow looks, and it doesn't have to look like yesterday did, it starts to empower you with this feeling that God has given me a toolkit. If I can just learn how to operate it according to His design, my life can look very different than it has in the past.
3: You know, certainly those situations where you do have trauma, like a foster child or a bio child who is struggling. It can be either one. Mm-hmm. Then you move into just day in and day out parenting, and either the good or the ill we're causing our children. And then hearing you, Dr. Warren, about that mice study, that we are impacting our children in the human studies that you talked about, we're impacting our children, our grandchildren potentially, down the line, dependent upon our unbiblical responses, being fearful or anxious, and how that can go to the next generations. In that context, what are a few practical steps that we can take to help the outcome of our future generations, those that come behind us?
2: I think it's incredibly important to set your intention of how you want to operate your mind-brain interface and how you want to operate your interactions with others early in the morning. This is why I love the morning quiet time so much. You have an opportunity to think ahead of times and events where you tend to be under stress, and when we're under stress is when we tend to make mistakes and the things that we say to our children, or, God forbid, things we do to our children. So if you think ahead, when we're late for school, I tend to yell, I tend to do this, I tend to say that. And then you think about the fact that you're not just dealing with your child in that moment, but that you're changing their potentially genetic structure that could affect their families in the future. Then you can say, wait, if every time we're in this situation, I say the same set of things that hurts my kid's heart, instead, I'm going to prepare a different response and rehearse that. You'll begin to lay down wires, like we talked about earlier, you begin to change how your brain is anticipating that moment, which means that you're more likely to engage with the new behavior than the old. And you can literally start to change the dynamic of how you're interacting with your kids because you set your intention earlier in the day. So be aware that we tend to repeat actions and behaviors and words when we're under stress. And we do that because we weren't thinking ahead and preparing a different response. So I would say for parents, like, set some intentional time, get up a few minutes earlier, make some decisions, pray through the moments where you know you tend to step off the track and hurt your kids' feelings or get into a fight with your spouse or something, and set a different intention and then mentally rehearse it. Interestingly, your brain doesn't know the difference between something that's really happening and something that you're just ruminating or anticipating. So that means you can get, this is why athletes are able to visualize their performance and get better at it when they actually perform. So do that as a parent too. Visualize those interactions, see them getting better instead of worse. Believe that God's given you the neural hardware to make that change and make that change real, and then see your great-grandchildren having better lives because you made that choice, and you'll begin to change the dynamic of your family.
3: Man, I so enjoyed that visit with Dr. Lee Warren, and I'm sure there are so many different takeaways that can be of help to you from this discussion. A good place to start is by asking us for a copy of his book, The Life-Changing Art of Self-Brain Surgery. And for a gift of any amount to Focus on the Family, we'll be happy to send that to you as our way of saying thank you for being part of the ministry. And let me say how grateful we really are for your support. We're coming up on 50 years of ministry. And it's amazing to see the work that God has done in people's lives over the years because of your generosity. Maybe your parents raised you on Focus on the Family. I hear that so often. And, of course, leaned into the help that we offer. Or maybe you're listening for the first time. Welcome. 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
0: 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Thanks for joining us today for Focus on the Family with Jim Daly. I'm John Fuller, inviting you back as we once more help you and...
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9: If you were to make a list of all the times you've made mistakes, how long would your list be? 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The good news is the truth that God is willing to clear your account. 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Does your heart desire complete forgiveness? 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

Hopefully, you've had a restful holiday weekend. Happy Labor Day. I'm Joe Mullins, glad to present Front Porch Fellowship. Stay with us and enjoy this hour of old-time country and bluegrass gospel music on Front Porch Fellowship.

Well, that guy's easy to love, a great talent at singing and playing, and he's an evangelist, too. There's Brother John Bowman and an old song called I'll Talk It All Over With Him. That starts out this hour of Front Porch Fellowship. John with a great resume, working years with Allison Krauss and, of course, with the Isaacs as the husband of Rebecca Isaacs Bowman. John even worked for a little while for Bluegrass Hall of Fame banjo man J.D. Crow. And the song that John just sang for us to open the program, John learned that from J.D. J.D. Crow and Doyle Lawson recorded the song together with the band the Kentucky Mountain Boys years ago. Let's go back 50 years and hear another song from J.D. Crow and the boys. Here's their recording of the classic old-time hymn, The Model Church, on Front Porch Fellowship.

That's Don Rigsby. Don, one of the great tenor voices in bluegrass for about 30 years now, from a great solo album we got a few years back. There's Don Rigsby and One Prayer Away. I'm Joe Mullins, so thankful we're together on your front porch. It's an hour of fellowship surrounded by bluegrass and old-time country gospel music. Here's a song from Jerry Salley. Jerry's one of the great writers and singers in bluegrass and gospel music these days. Originally from my home state of Ohio, he's been a mainstay in Nashville for a lot of years. From his newest album, great story song with a beautiful thought, here's Jerry Salley. And it'll get you where you're going on Front Porch Fellowship.

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Well, that's an old-time a cappella arrangement by the band Newfound Road, led by Tim Shelton. They learned the song from Dr. Ralph Stanley. Ralph's on deck. Newfound Road put together some great gospel recordings in their early years, had a strong run. Tim's got a new project going these days. There's the Newfound Road version of When I Get Home. Joe Mullins with you. As promised, we'll deliver on the mountain sound of Dr. Ralph Stanley and the Clinch Mountain Boys back to the early 70s, and Ralph's band to sing a song entitled I Hold a Clear Title on Front Porch Fellowship.

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There's mandolin man Alan Bybee and his band Grasstown. That's been a solid gospel hit for him in bluegrass the last couple of years. That's entitled I'm Gonna Rise and Shine. Joe Mullins in for this hour of Front Porch Fellowship. Alan Bybee drawing inspiration for many years from Ricky Skaggs as a great mandolin man. Ricky's also one of the most loved band leaders and presenters of mountain-style gospel music. Ricky's surrounded by his family right here, his in-laws to be exact, the Whites. Ricky Skaggs and the Whites on Front Porch Fellowship.

0: What's good in the summertime, Christmas time, anytime? Ricky Skaggs and Children Go Where I Send Thee on Front Porch Fellowship.
1: Hi, I'm Pastor Ernie Sanders. The last 50 years, we have been the voice of the Christian resistance, pushing hard back against tyranny from the pulpit, on the radio, in the courtrooms, and never, never backing down, as we have been a voice for the voiceless, rescuing those being led to slaughter and drawn to death. Find out what the Bible says about those on the right and those on the left.
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7: 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He joined the French military and at age 16 became a captain. 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His name was Marquis de Lafayette. He fought courageously and persuaded France to send aid. 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Daniel Webster spoke, "God has allowed you to behold the reward of your patriotic toils, and he has allowed us, in the name of liberty, to thank you."
6: This has been an American Minute with Bill Federer. 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

0: 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Before the Radio Ramblers, Kenny and Amanda Smith, with some help from Rhonda Vincent, in a song called "Shoutin' Time." I'm Joe Mullins. I'm so glad you're here. Stay right there for more Front Porch Fellowship.
1: 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So he published a list called "Reasons I Never Wash Myself." Some of the reasons were, I was forced to wash as a child. I used to wash, but found it so boring that I stopped. 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I'll start washing when I get older and dirtier. People who make soap are just after my money. 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There are too many different kinds of soap. I only wash at Christmas and Easter. 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

Well, the familiar voice of the man in black as we stop by the Country Music Hall of Fame this hour. And Didn't It Rain from Johnny Cash and Friends. I'm Joe Mullins. Let's go to another song that Cash popularized, a tune written by the guitar great Carl Perkins, who worked as part of Cash's show during his heyday. Here's some great vocalists who've assembled an all-star quartet in Nashville recently, Jimmy Fortune and Bradley Walker, Mike Rogers, and Ben Isaacs. And here's a new version of the old favorite called Daddy Sang Bass.

that can sure make good records out of them old songs. That's the Hall of Fame voice of Jimmy Fortune, along with Bradley Walker and Mike Rogers and our favorite Ben Isaacs. There's Daddy Sang Bass, new version of an old favorite, to close out this Labor Day weekend broadcast of Front Porch Fellowship. I hope you have more rest and relaxation in your near future, and I want you to save time for me and space for me on the porch next week. I'm Joe Mullins. God bless you.

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0: News this hour from Town Hall. I'm Ron Taylor. President Trump will appear at both nights of the Republicans' midterm convention in Dallas coming up September 9th and 10th. Mr. Trump and Vice President J.D. Vance will headline the two nights, with Vance speaking Wednesday evening and the president on Thursday. The event is aimed at promoting the party's candidates and the Trump administration's agenda. Mr. Trump is said to appear both nights at what the RNC billed as a primetime showcase for President Trump's success, candidates, and causes that have propelled the 2026 midterms to unprecedented focus. Zach Kraft, spokesman for the RNC Dallas GOP 2026 midterm convention, tells the Salem Radio Network this historic convention will showcase the president's accomplishments.
1: This midterm convention is a reminder to the American people of what is at stake on the ballot in November. You know, this is many 2 years ago, the American people voted overwhelmingly for President Trump to secure the border, to tackle Biden inflation, and he has done that. He has secured the border. There's no longer millions of illegal immigrants pouring in here from countries all over the world. You know, he delivered the largest tax cut in history.
0: The event will be held September 9th and 10th at the American Airlines Center in Dallas. Republicans say a recent House vote on Israel and college funding highlights Democratic divisions ahead of the midterms. Correspondent Richard Boyd has more.
2: The House passed a bill barring federal funding for colleges that join certain commercial boycotts of Israel. Republicans say it protects Jewish students and preserves study opportunities in Israel. Most Democrats opposed the measure, citing First Amendment concerns. GOP leaders say the vote draws a clear contrast with President Trump's support for Israel and efforts to confront campus anti-Semitism. Richard Boyd reporting.
0: The military says it struck three Iranian oil tankers after Navy warships were targeted with ballistic missiles. You'll find news and analysis at townhall.com. I'm Ron Taylor.
3: When it comes to supplements, two things matter most: that it works and you can trust it. Larry Elder here. Rather than just tell you about Relief Factor, we'll let our customers do it. We hear from people every day whose lives have changed. We'd like you to hear their stories. Rebecca was hesitant at first, but she discovered how easy Relief Factor makes it to adjust or cancel any time. Now she says her knee pain is better, she doesn't rely on other pain relievers, and she tells everyone it's worth it. Rebecca is just one of many. 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
0: Some students appear to be embracing a ban on cell phone use in Virginia schools.
4: Students in Virginia are spending less time on their phones during the school day thanks to an executive order signed back in 2024 by former Governor Republican Glenn Youngkin. This spring, the General Assembly tightened the restrictions. Teachers are allowed to take the phones if they see them in class. The law also requires elementary and middle schools to implement the policy. Some students say they like it as it forces them to interact and speak to each other, and it makes it harder for some students to cheat. Students are allowed to keep their phones in their backpacks in case of an emergency.
0: Correspondent Laura Winters. Civil rights groups in South Africa are calling for a pause on building more data centers until their use of water, land, and electricity is investigated. The country is positioning itself in Africa's main data hub, attracting global tech companies like Amazon and Microsoft. More news at townhall.com. Stock market took a dip as strong jobs reports raised interest rate hike worries and concerns. More on Friday's market activities from our financial correspondent, Seth Sutel, filing this report from New York City.
5: Stocks fell on Wall Street and Treasury yields rose after a surprisingly strong job market report appeared to increase the chances that the Federal Reserve could raise interest rates. The S&P 500 lost 0.4% Friday. The Dow gave back 271 points, that's about 0.5%. The NASDAQ composite fell 0.3%. The government reported that employers added 162,000 jobs last month. That was far more than expected. Resilience in the job market could give the Fed leeway to raise its benchmark short-term interest rate to fight inflation. The Fed holds its next policy meeting later this month. Seth Sutel, New York.
0: Townhall.com. I'm Ron Taylor.
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0: This is What's Right, What's Left with Pastor Ernie Sanders.
5: And good evening, Ohio and America. This is not Pastor Sanders tonight, but this is Judge Matt Lynch sitting in for Pastor Sanders. Pastor Sanders had a commitment to another event this evening and asked that I sit in. And those of you that have been listening to Pastor Sanders for a few years have probably heard my voice before. I was often a guest was the pastor when I was running for state representative. And in fact, in the 3 years I was in the Ohio House of Representatives and down in Columbus, and later, actually almost 8 years ago now, when I ran for judge, Pastor Sanders was kind enough to have me on. I haven't been on recently, in great part because the Ohio Supreme Court discourages judges from talking too much about politics or getting too deeply into issues that might be controversial. However, in recent days, that's been loosened up to some extent, and judges are a bit freer to speak their minds. I've actually always been willing to speak my mind anyway, and sometimes it gets me a little bit hot water, but that's okay. Because the truth is important, and Pastor Sanders is always telling the truth. And so I invite all of Pastor Sanders' loyal listeners to stay tuned. We're going to have quite an evening this evening. We're going to be joined in just a few minutes by Judge David Engler of the Domestic Court from Trumbull County, a good friend of mine, devoted Christian and pro-life judge, who's going to bring us up to date on matters involving his lawsuit to do away with the amendment that allowed abortions in Ohio. And we'll talk about that. And then a little bit later, we're going to have a guest from Texas who is a member of the DAR. And hopefully most of you know that the DAR is the Daughters of the American Revolution. And you might think, well, the Daughters of the American Revolution must be a bunch of women. And indeed it is, a bunch of lovely women who have descended from the founding fathers. However, recently, the DAR, the Daughters of the American Revolution, are talking about, and in fact have, admitted men. Men who think they're women. Yep, that's right. Men who think they're women are daughters of the revolution. I don't know how that's going to really work out for the daughters. I followed the WNBA, the Women's National Basketball Association, and they're wrestling with that same issue. It's pretty much predicted that if any men join the WNBA, that will be the end of the WNBA. And I suspect that the Daughters of the American Revolution will likewise pass away if the daughters are actually men. But we'll talk more about that just a little bit later with some folks that are trying to hold the line. So I do want to remind you all that Pastor Sanders, first and foremost, his mission, although often sounding political and is always the truth, his number one mission is the salvation of souls. And I am always respectful of this microphone that he spends his time reminding people that we are saved through the blood of Jesus, and that is the number one issue that we should all be dealing with. Hopefully many of you have already dealt with it, but if you haven't, you need to turn your face towards the Lord, repent from your sins, and accept Christ as your personal Savior. And in doing so, you will achieve your salvation. And, you know, every morning, virtually every morning, sometimes we miss, but my wife and I have a Bible study and reading time together. And I just want to spend 5 minutes talking about an issue that we were discussing the last couple of days, having to do with God's existence in time. And it's not something I've heard preached about a lot, and hopefully Pastor Sanders will hear this and maybe he'll straighten me out. But I've wrestled with the idea that God exists outside of time. I mean, we know that God always was and always will be, right? It's clear in Scripture from Isaiah 46. It's 46:10 says, declaring the end of from the beginning and from ancient times, things not yet done, saying, my counsel shall stand, I will accomplish all my purposes. In other words, God's purposes are throughout time. Or in John 1, in the beginning was the Word, and the Word was with God, and the Word was God, and he was in the beginning with God. And of course, referring there to the Word that became flesh, and Jesus, who was with God from the beginning. So God is outside of time. Ephesians says 1:4, even as he chose us in him before the foundation of the world, that we should be holy and blameless before him. So he chose us before the world was even created. So how do we understand the concept that God is outside of time? And to my mind, it suggests, since God is timeless, that all things are always present with God. In other words, our yesterdays and our tomorrows are the same as our todays in the eyes and the mind of God, because God sees it all simultaneously. Someone I heard once described the idea of time and God as that we look at a large painting on a wall and we just see little pieces of it because our nose is right up against that painting. But God stands back and sees the entire painting from beginning to end. Of course, even using the phrase beginning to end, goes against even our concept that God is controlled by time. God is not controlled by time. And even if you think about, the angels, we know that there was a battle in heaven with Satan, and Satan was cast out of heaven. That happened, but when did that happen? That happened, presumably and biblically, before the earth was created. And yet, God is not confined by that time. I told my pastor that my wife Laura and I, we've been married, believe it or not, we were just celebrated our 30th wedding anniversary. Holy mackerel, am I old now? But yes, and in that in that 30 years that I've spent with my wife Laura, that's all a matter of time. But God is not in that time. He knew that Laura and I would be married before we were married. He'll know what's going to happen for the next 30 years. But not only know what's going to happen, but he's not waiting to see what's going to happen. And that's a mystery. And so I told my pastor, well, I pray for when my wife was younger. I pray for her when she was young as a child and she experienced some things, and I pray for her. And he said, don't pray for that. That's in the past. Well, it is in our past, but is it in God's past? Just like it's in something's in our future, but God knows the future. So I have no great knowledge on this topic. I just thought I'd share that mystery. God really is mysterious. And I suppose in heaven we'll know God better, but I don't know that we'll ever know him completely. I don't know that we as created creatures have the ability to know God in his wholeness. You know, there's that, I can't quote it, but there's that story in the Old Testament about one of the Old Testament fathers, that wanted to see God's face, And he said, no, you can't see my face, but I'll put you in the cleft of the rock in a cave, and I'll pass by. And that was the closest he could come to knowing God. Well, that's I think, the problem we have. We cannot comprehend what God is like. And our role on earth is to know, love, and serve God, as it says in the old catechisms. But knowing God in his wholeness, I don't think it's ever going to be possible. So let's just remember who we are. We're the created ones living in time, waiting for the timelessness of God's creation. So, I want to move on, and I want to bring into this conversation Judge Engler. Judge Engler, as I mentioned, is a judge in the Domestic Relations Court in Trumbull County, and I believe he's probably driving, actually, from an event in Columbus, Ohio. And, Judge, are you on the line?
6: I am on the line, Judge.
5: Okay, good very evening. Good. And are you in your automobile?
6: I am in my automobile on Route 71 in Ohio, past Mansfield, heading up towards the Cleveland area.
5: Oh, well, you're making good time if you're, I went to Ashland College for a year, which is just close by to Mansfield. You probably passed by that exit already if you're going by Mansfield. And you were at the Ohio Right to Life Action Coalition, correct?
6: The Right to Life Action Coalition of Ohio.
5: Yes.
6: It was their gala, their ball. They honored some state legislators, some volunteers, and some people that have been on the front lines of fighting for protecting and honoring life, particularly the life of the unborn, the humans that are that exist before the unborn humans, and that it begins at conception, and they've been working at that, just like Pastor Ernie has for the entirety of his life, has been such a warrior for that cause. This is a whole group of people who are gathered in Columbus for their gala to support one another and what they do. So I had a great opportunity to talk to quite a few people while I was there this evening about the things I'm trying to accomplish legally and judicially, and I'm really happy to be on this show with you.
5: Let's talk about that, because you took some very bold action. I say bold because when you step out, people tend to criticize you, brought a lawsuit in an attempt to overturn the so-called abortion amendment in Ohio. So tell the audience first about that lawsuit and what it was intended to do.
6: Yeah, and it starts back when, I went to, it's called Baby Judges School. And when you're first elected a judge in Ohio, you go down to Columbus and they teach you how to become a judge. And it's well-intentioned. There's some really fantastic judges who are, like yourself, who would be there teaching a younger judge. However, I'm not a younger judge, right? I was like the oldest baby judge in the entire state of Ohio at the time, because I'd spent 40 years prior to that as a lawyer, as a constitutional litigator, as a business person in the technology field, and former county commissioner of Mahoning County and a city councilman in Youngstown. So I've done a number of things. But there's, in one of the sessions that we had, the issue came up regarding judicial bypass. That's for a juvenile court judge. There's 88 counties in Ohio. There's 88 separate juvenile court judges. They may have other assignments as well. But a judicial bypass existed for the last 35 years in Ohio. It existed elsewhere throughout the country, where if a minor wanted to have an abortion but did not or could not get her parents' consent for this medical procedure, she could go to the juvenile court. And the juvenile court, within 5 days, would have to make a decision as to whether this young woman was mature enough, the factors or reasons behind why she wanted abortion. and then make that ruling. And all the judges did this. They did it regardless of what their beliefs were on the issue of right to life, or their pro-choice or pro-reproductive rights. But so that it came to pass that the one judge knew that my wife and I were very supportive of a pregnancy crisis center in our part of the state, and had given money on a monthly basis. And the judge said to me, he goes, well, you're going to have to recuse yourself. Now, recusal is like step down. You might be conflicted. And you're going to have to recuse yourself, Judge Engler, from such a decision because of your belief in that life begins at conception, and your strong belief. Which my response to that judge was, I tell you what, I will step down because of my religious beliefs when the first judge, who is a human secularist, and that's their religion, that's their worldview, they step down. Well, that ended the conversation, Judge Lynch.
5: Yeah, I bet.
6: That ended it. I know they said, who brought in this cranky old judge who knows the Constitution, right?
5: Yeah, and puts God above, his faith in God above all else. You know, that's...
6: Everything else.
5: Yes,
6: everything else.
5: Yes.
6: I love your story about God out of time. So I found out quickly that the whole idea of judicial bypass, I haven't had a single case. Not a single case has come before me. Because none of us in Ohio have judicial bypasses anymore, because the day in Ohio your 15-year-old daughter needs your permission to get a tattoo, but not to have an abortion. And that was the shocking consequence of the 2023 Issue 1 Ohio Amendment that was voted upon by the voters, because it had language that said any individual cannot have their right within the first trimester to have an abortion, words to that effect, okay? But it was that language of any individual, which takes in minors.
5: Right.
6: So no longer does a minor need their parental consent. My problem with that legally, you know, and morally I have all sorts of problems with getting rid of taking parents out of the equation. But legally, that amendment affected my

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2: Whether a minor would be able to have an abortion or not. So at least some adult, if not the parents, which should be the parents, but if the parents aren't going to do it, at least there's some responsible adult in the equation to determine what's in the best interest of this child. And when the abortion amendment was passed, which essentially said no restrictions against any individual having an abortion, it took away that power and that authority. And that's what you were objecting to in the lawsuit, that you were stripped of that authority. And so who's left then to influence the pregnant 16-year-old as to whether or not she should have an abortion? Who's left?
3: Or a sex trafficker, a pedophile. You know, right now in Ohio, guaranteed, there's some sex trafficker, some pervert, you know, who's, you know, taking the minor who's now pregnant to have an abortion or going online and ordering abortion pills.
2: Yep.
3: So you can eliminate, you know, the evidence of his criminal activity.
2: Yep.
3: And there are, every year in Ohio, 700 minors have abortions, right? 700 of them. And we don't know what that number is anymore, although I think the Department of Health might be able to figure out what that number is.
2: Because of the pill that comes in the mail now.
3: Right. There's 25,000 abortions per year in Ohio, approximately. Of those 25,000 abortions, half are through poison, the pill.
2: Yeah.
3: And they come by way of the pill. And as you mentioned earlier, you know, this thought that it takes a village, like Hillary Clinton would say, it takes a village to raise a child. No, it doesn't. It takes parents. But the progressive left would rather a village do it. And so I ran into, Matt, you know, just this uprising of the left against me in the most vile of terms, that how dare I try to take away the ability of a minor or any person for that matter to have an abortion.
2: Yep.
3: It was like, I found out, I really didn't quite grasp this, is that like abortion is in the form of a sacrament to the left.
2: Yep.
3: You know, it's almost like a holy grail.
2: Yes, we have.
3: That's what I filed.
2: We have destroyed the concept of the family to such an extent now that it would take more than an act of Congress to restore the traditional family in America. So you filed the lawsuit. You filed the lawsuit, and I know that we talked about it at that time, and you were very optimistic that the Supreme Court would take up the issue. But what happened?
3: Well, after I filed it, after a period of time, and I got to tell you, the research was fantastic. I've been doing constitutional litigation for 40 years, you know, major cases, represented Voice to Men, the producer of Hot in Cleveland, practice in Europe, you know, all sorts of interesting law, and it was good. The state attorney general, Dave Yost, 4 days before he leaves office, he files a motion to dismiss. You know, no contact with me, and no one's reaching out. So he files a motion to dismiss. The American Civil Liberties Union, which had written the abortion amendment language in 2023, files what's called an amicus brief, which is like a friend of the court.
2: Mm-hmm.
3: This group wants to come in and say why Judge Engler is all wet and why he doesn't have any standing to bring this action. So I don't hear anything, you know, for months. And then about 2 weeks ago, 3 weeks ago, I get a notice online that the Supreme Court said, we have accepted respondent Dave Yost, or Attorney General, he's gone.

0: position to dismiss the case and accepted the brief filed by the ACLU. So the case got dismissed with no explanation, nothing, zero.
1: Well, were you able to file a brief in opposition to the motion?
0: Oh yeah, yeah. It was, you know, it was great. My brief in opposition was fantastic. Laid it all out, you know, and all I wanted was a chance to go before the Supreme Court and argue my position.
1: Yeah,
0: I didn't get a chance to do that.
1: Yeah,
0: Dave Yost, you know, Dave Yost laid the groundwork. So the people in Columbus, and I said this when I was down at the dinner tonight. I said, when I was a young politician in my early 30s, I took on the mob in Youngstown. I was a Youngstown city councilman, and I ran a party boss out, and was heavily involved and had my mailbox put a bomb in it, a car firebombed when I was running a campaign for a fellow for mayor of Youngstown who was anti-mob. It was easier beating the mob in Youngstown, Ohio, than it was making a dent in the group in Columbus. I'm going to tell you
1: The mob in Columbus, yes.
0: They're immovable.
1: Yeah, well,
0: Columbus is worse.
1: I spent 3 years down there, so I understand what you mean. Yeah, you have to sure. Laugh because you're going to cry otherwise, that's for sure.
0: But the good news is, you know, I saw, my wife and I do a Bible study every morning, and it was a story about, you know, Judas, you know, Judas is betraying Christ, you know, Christ knows he's getting betrayed, right? He knows everything.
1: Right.
0: He knows that's going to happen, and he's calm. He doesn't, you know, wring his hands or do anything about it, because Jesus understood it was all part of the plan. God's eternal plan is my favorite podcaster, Ali Bestucky, says, is going off without a hitch.
1: Yeah.
0: The plan for eternal salvation is going forward, okay?
1: That's
0: so
1: right.
0: Not to worry.
1: That's right.
0: And
1: yeah.
0: I'm not worried.
1: Yeah, God does not make mistakes.
0: Worried.
1: God does not make mistakes.
0: No.
1: And he doesn't get caught by surprise.
0: That's another reason.
1: Yeah.
0: Right. And I got to tell you, Judge Lynch, you know, we're having that sense about my relationship with God, you know, doing my job. And people said, this is a terrible job you do in the domestic relations court and kids in terrible situations. It's a place of misery. I don't find it that way at all. I say a prayer every day before I go into court. My entire small staff of three does. It's like, God, please lead my steps. Allow me to be, you know, an instrument for you. Let me do your will. And I just try to see it. Everyone in front of me, you know, that everyone, all of us are made in the image of God, right?
1: Yeah. Well,
0: and just provide that love and care, you know, that goes out. And it makes the job easy.
1: You know, that's wonderful that you do that and that you call upon God's blessing. I think I told you the story of the judge that told me when I went up to the appellate court years ago that I had to leave my faith and my spiritual beliefs outside the courthouse when I was called upon to rule and hear cases in the appellate court. And I said, you mean I'm not supposed to pay any attention to what God wants when I rule on a case? That's right. Yeah. I said, well, does that include that I should forget about my oath that I took to uphold the Constitution and the law? Because that was to God, you know. So, you know, it's absurd. In fact, I could have a discussion all night long, and we don't have time for it, about whether or not any elected official should be elected who's an atheist. Because if you're an atheist and you don't believe in the foundational source of our rights coming from God and not from man and not even from the Constitution. They come from God. If you don't have that fundamental belief, all of our laws are based upon that fundamental belief. And if you don't believe it, then how can you possibly administer justice in the courts or hold any elected office? Would be my mind. Well, listen, Judge, Yeah, go ahead.
0: Yeah, and what I did after it got dismissed, I put out a flyer tonight, actually. You know,
1: yes, I saw it.
0: That,
1: I saw it.
0: Yeah, it's not the end. It's not the end. You know, a parent can come forward. A parent can come forward who has a daughter who might want to get an abortion.
1: Yes, yes. So let's make
0: need their consent.
1: Let's make that point clear, because when the Supreme Court dismissed your case, it did not make any assessment of the legitimacy of your legal arguments. It just said you are not the right person to bring the case. You don't have what we call standing, and we understand that. But standing is whether or not you have an appropriate person in front of the court to make the argument. And they said you're not the appropriate person, even though I'm not sure I would agree with that, but nonetheless, that's what they said. But a parent could bring that case. A parent would have standing.
0: Yes.
1: And so the case could still be brought if there was a parent out there that and what's your opinion about whether it would have to be a parent of a pregnant child or just any parent with children?
0: No, I think it could be any parent. Certainly a parent of a pregnant child would have a greater, position. Because you could argue, like, well, she might want to have an abortion.
1: Right.
0: She doesn't need
1: right.
0: to seek my permission. And I think through the Pregnancy Crisis Centers and through the Right to Life Action Coalition and the Right to Life Group, they might be able to identify a parent who fits that bill or a couple parents in that position.
1: Mm-hmm.
0: And there might even be an OBGYN that might want to join. Say, like, hey, I really don't, I think I'm violating my Hippocratic Oath if I'm providing abortions and I don't have to ask if the parent consented.
1: Yeah. You know,
0: I would add all three of those parties together.
1: Mm-hmm.
0: And there's a case that you and I spoke about. It's called Mirabelli versus Bonta.
1: Mm-hmm.
0: And it came out of California. And what happened is the state legislature in California said, wouldn't it be a great idea to prohibit, to make it illegal for teachers, guidance counselors, school medical officials to withhold from parents, so not to tell parents if their child is going through some mental health crisis and wants to believe that they're a girl that day or a boy that day and they're 13 years old or 14 years old. You can't tell the parents anything, teacher. You can't tell the parents anything. And the rest of the state assembly says, boy, that sounds like a great idea. Let's pass that law, right? So they pass that law. And a teacher by the name of Mirabelli says, that's crazy.
1: Of course
0: it's crazy. I don't want to do that. And he files a lawsuit. And it goes up to the San Diego Federal District Court. And that judge in San Diego said the following. I think it's brilliant appellate language to you, the appellate judge. He said, it's the trifecta of harm. You're causing teachers to lie to parents. You're taking parents away from their children at a very important time. And number three, you're taking away from children the people who care and love for them the most.
1: Amen.
0: So that judge reversed it. It then went to the Ninth Circuit District Court of Appeals, which is as far left court of appeals in the country. They reversed it. It went to the Supreme Court in April of this year. U.S. Supreme Court, they put the state back in order and said, California, you cannot enforce that law. And they reaffirmed the principle, which would be the base bedrock of the lawsuit I'm suggesting could exist, that being a parent is a fundamental right, a fundamental constitutional right, and you can't affect it without affecting your due process to being a parent by the state coming in and saying, we're taking you out of the equation, parent. Just like they're trying to take parents out of the equation when their child wants gender-affirming care.
1: Right,
0: or,
1: right. Well, that's...
0: I want to give them...
1: That's a perfect segue into the next topic and guest that we want to talk to, Judge, and you're the perfect judge to have on here as a constitutional scholar to address this issue involving the Daughters of the American Revolution. And I think I told you the story that a few weeks ago in my Geauga County office, I have a message sign. And I put up a sign. I put up a sign every so often to spur some thought. And I put up a sign that said, no men in the WNBA. No men in the Women's National Basketball Association. And you can imagine how controversial that was. And as a result of that, I received a call from a local Geauga County resident who brought to my attention the fact that there might be other organizations that we wouldn't think would have men in them that are having men in them. And one of them is the Daughters of the American Revolution, the DAR, one of the longstanding patriotic organizations in this country. And I have on the line woman who was kind enough to bring this to my attention, and I think we're going to get her on the line if the buttons are pushed right. Brenda, can you hear me? There you are. Brenda.
2: Hello.
1: Hello, Brenda Schultz.
2: Lynch, Judge Engler, nice to be on this evening.
1: Well, I'm so glad to have you on, and I also want to punch up Laura McDonald. Laura McDonald is calling in from Texas. Laura, say hello.
3: Yes, sir. Hello, Judge Lynch. Hello, Judge Engler. Thank you for having us on your show.
1: Oh, well, I'm so blessed to have both of you ladies here to talk to us about what you know, you almost have to laugh when you get into these situations because the absurdity is just compounded. Brenda, let me just start with you because you called me and texted me and said, hey, they're allowing trans men that think they're women into the Daughters of the American Revolution. And I actually was shocked not only because it's so ridiculous, but because I am a son of the revolution. My mother was a longtime member of the DAR. And you ladies won't recognize this, but Rachel Dumont was the wife of Captain Tarik Beekman, who was on the staff of General George Washington and fought and died at Valley Forge. And Rachel Dumont is one of my ancestors. My middle name is Dumont.
3: Wow.
1: So I take the DAR, Daughters of the American Revolution, very seriously. So, ladies, how could it possibly be that men could be in the DAR?
3: Well, Brenda, do you want to take this one, or do you want to take a stab at it?
2: Well, I'm happy to chime in here. You know, the DAR has been around for 135 years, and it's 100% a women's organization and was meant to be that way from the beginning. You know, this wasn't something that we recently voted on to allow men in. They've been secretly being let in over the last, we don't really know exactly, a few years, maybe 10 years, I don't know, because in their mind, they think they're women, and they have gone ahead and had their original birth certificates modified to say that they are women.
1: Mm-hmm.
2: So when they apply, they, you know, there's a long process of applying, as you know. So you're saying that you're a woman because now your birth certificate says you are a woman.
1: Yes, well, I want to understand too, because the DAR, Daughters of the American Revolution, my understanding is that 130 years ago, when the DAR was formed, it was formed in part because women were not admitted to the organization that I'm not even sure is still around, called the Sons of the Revolution. Is there still a Sons organization?
2: There is. There's an SAR, Sons of the American Revolution.
1: Okay.
2: And you're correct. A year later, I mean, they were basically, the women were told that they could not join, and that's when DAR was founded.
1: So DAR is founded for women because the women can't join the men's organization, and now the men want to join the women's organization because they say they're women, or at least because a birth certificate says they're women.
3: That's right. And
2: exactly
3: one thing
2: right.
3: I would say is that it's not as if these are people who have applied, and the, I mean, it could have happened organically. I'm sure there are some men who applied the birth certificate and were admitted without, you know, the powers that be realizing that they were men, they may have sneaked in, right? But since then, we have learned that leaders at the top, when I say leaders, I mean state and national officers, take an ideological position that trans women are women, and that, well, here's what they say. They say that trans women are not men, and that trans women live and identify as women. We have confirmed this on internal documents that we found that weren't necessarily meant for, like, mine and Brenda's eyes, just rank-and-file members, but it was documents that were put out to answer questions that members have when they ask about this. So if a member asks somebody in a leadership position, does the DAR allow trans women? The answer is yes. And then the next question is, well, if you're allowing trans women, does that mean you're allowing men? And the answer is no, because trans women are not men. So they've taken a clear ideological position. So, you know, it's not like we're up in arms over the fact that maybe some men have sneaked in. That would be wrong. But the fact is that the leadership has decided to recognize men to be women if they submit a birth certificate that has been amended.
1: Yeah, they're making a policy statement that men can be in the DAR as long as they have a piece of paper that says they're a woman.
3: Correct. Right, and they act like we have no authority to question that document, which is not true. As a genealogical lineage society, you know, that's the job of a genealogist, is to confirm the veracity of documents, the truth behind them. And women who have been adopted are not able to gain membership with their state-certified amended birth certificate because it's not a true record of their lineage. So that's just to set the scene there that, you know, this is not just something that it may have organically happened in the beginning, but since then we have learned that state and national officers have taken this ideological position, and so much so that members have suffered intimidation, coercion, retaliation, blackball, if they dare to even question or speak out against this policy.
1: Right. Well, this is part of the method that the left uses to silence those that want to speak the truth. That is, they're threatened, they're intimidated, and I read that there have been many that have resigned the DAR over this issue.
3: Yes, they have. Unfortunately, and we go ahead, Brenda. You take this one.
2: Well, I was just going to say that, I mean, I considered it. You know, I became a member in 2023, and I was so enraged about the whole thing. I seriously considered resigning. And then I just thought really long and hard about it and thought, if I'm going to make change, I have to stay. And that's when I became a delegate earlier this year for our chapter here in Chagrin Falls, Ohio.
1: Well, good for you for stepping up, Brenda, because I think that's been the case that, you know, there was a time when insanity in an organization might sort of die on the vine if people just stopped participating. But unfortunately, this kind of insanity has grown. It's one of many issues in which has grown and taken over the institutions of our country, you know, and we can no longer sit back. You know, Pastor Sanders often says, you know, you have to get up off your knees and fight the fight, and that's the case. We have to stay in these organizations in order to make the fight, in order to have the voice of truth and sanity, and that there is a difference between men and women, and it's all about your chromosomes, and it's not about a piece of paper. And we, of course, that would be the ultimate test of what a man and a woman might be, as if anyone has to have a test, you know. Well, Laura, you actually are involved in an organization. So you went beyond just staying in the DAR, but you formed a separate organization to try to deal with this issue.
3: Yes, sir, and it was created out of necessity. There was no intent to create a separate organization in the beginning, because what what happened is initially when we found out that the DAR was knowingly admitting men who had amended their birth certificates, we tried to talk amongst ourselves as members and collaborate on how to rectify the situation. And we were shut down at every turn. Any type of communication through social media platforms was shut down. We could not, we were told we could not use our member directories to, you know, talk with other members about this, even though there are clear mechanisms in our bylaws that allow us to, you know, go about amending our bylaws, calling for special meetings. If we wanted to try to talk with other members about how to go about doing that, we were shut down. So in late 2024, we had to make a decision of, you know, whether or not to, quote, go public with this. So we created a just a public Facebook group, and it was called Daughters Advocating for Restoration. And since then, it's grown to about 20,000 members. So that you've got that aspect of it where it's the grassroots members of the DAR who are working with each other in their own capacities, and then as you know, through the governing documents and our and Robert's Rules of Order, all of that. Well, late last year, we realized that we needed to hire a professional parliamentarian to help us navigate through this process of trying to compel the President General to call a special meeting pursuant to our bylaws.
1: Wow.
3: And we needed a way to receive donations. So that's when the 501c3, Daughters Advocating for Restoration, was created, purely to be able to accept donations and then fund, you know, professionals that we need to hire to help us through this process. So right now, what's sad about that is because the movement has so much momentum that state and national officers are once again trying to circumvent, thwart members' rights to compel the call of the special meeting by trying to make chapters think that by using resources that the restoration movement has provided that they're now aligning with an outside organization, which they're absolutely not doing. But it's just another tactic that they're trying to use to scare the living daylights out of members to make them think they're doing something wrong when they're not. So
1: if a local chapter works with the restoration group in order to preserve and restore traditional values, and one might say traditional American values, then suddenly they're the ones that are hurting the DAR and not following the Daughters of the American Revolution tradition. It's, you know, you just can't make this stuff up. So I know that there was a vote of a kind on a change. I don't know, was it to your constitution or to your bylaws at the DAR, the national DAR, that had an effect here?
3: Not necessarily. But it's kind of tricky. So we, for 3 years, we've tried to amend the bylaws. And each time we tried to define a woman, and each time we've done that, the board has kept us from actually voting on amending the bylaws, because that's how our process works. It has to be sanctioned by the board before mm-hmm. it comes to the assembly for a vote. So we realized that there was no getting around the board doing it that way. So instead, that's when we hired Tim Wynn. He's a professional parliamentarian out of Florida. He is the best, as far as I'm concerned. I mean, I don't deal in the parliamentarian world, but he is. Every time I talk to a professional, they all know him and they all love him. And he's been very fair. You know, he's made sure to let me know he's not on our side, he's not on their side. He's on the side of fairness and rules and making sure members' rights are preserved.
1: Yep.
3: So what we needed him for was to help navigate through the process of compelling the President General to call a special meeting. And at that meeting, we plan to vote on a resolution that would define the word woman in our bylaws. Well, instead of giving us our special meeting, they added it to the agenda for this past Continental Congress, our regular meeting. And there's a whole lot of things we could get into that. It's just so much, but that resolution was defeated. We were severely thwarted in our ability to argue for the resolution at that meeting. We were only able to talk about one legal opinion that they provided by Samuel Bagginstos, who is an attorney. In my opinion, he's a trans activist. They would not let us talk about any other opinions. We had one from Harmeet Dillon, who is now the Assistant Attorney General for Civil Rights through her nonprofit. She provided an opinion for my chapter.
1: I've read that.
3: They would not let us talk about that.
1: I've read that, and yeah, it's quite convincing.
3: Yes, yes. So what happened at that at Congress when that resolution was defeated was it really didn't affect anything. It did not mean that now we have to let men in. Because here's why this is all so nefarious, for lack of a better term, is that our bylaws still say you have to be a woman. But nothing's changed in that. But they've amended our bylaws through interpretation. So when a man submits an amended birth certificate, they say, who are we to question that document? He's actually a woman. So when we say no, we do have the ability to say that document is not a true record of your biological sex and or parentage. You're not eligible. That's when they're saying that that would, you know, violate the law. So anyway, what I'm saying is that our bylaws still say you have to be a woman. This resolution was basically giving a directive to those who are trying to circumvent that, to say you can no longer do that. You can no longer knowingly admit men who have their birth certificates amended. That's what was defeated at Congress. So it didn't necessarily change anything with our bylaws. It's just, you see why this is all kind of
1: it's very subtle. And of course, some of us are very familiar with the movie that was made a year or two ago entitled What is a Woman? So, and this is really the bottom line. If a man can be a woman, then the term woman is meaningless because
3: exactly.
1: A man obviously is not a woman. But I'm a little confused because go ahead, Judge.
4: So I have a perspective first, I'm very privileged to talk to both of you descendants of individuals of the American Revolution, to our revolutionaries that gave us this great country that made it possible for us to be on this radio program talking about this issue and
3: yes,
4: being
3: sir.
4: Judges and fighting for what we believe. But and let me tell you this one thing, and I'm going to double back, and this is my putting my constitutional hat on. I can't give advice anymore as a judge, but I can tell you this. This is my opinion. And I'll go right back to one of the six individuals who both signed the Declaration of Independence and the Constitution, okay? And so he's one of the people who your group is descendant from, right? His name is James Wilson. George Washington appointed him to the first U.S. Supreme Court. He said to this, law communicated to us by reason and conscience has been called natural as promulgated by the Holy Scriptures. It has been called revealed, but it should always be remembered that this law, natural or revealed, flows from the same divine source, is the law of God.
1: Amen.
4: So it's the concept of natural law, right? And the natural law was critical. I mean, it's right there in the Declaration. You know, we hold these truths to be self-evident. All men were created equal.
1: We're gonna come in doubt. We want to follow through on that, but we got to take our 10 o'clock or our 11 o'clock break here in Ohio. We'll be back with the ladies from the DAR and Judge Engler in just a few minutes, and we'll see you in 60 seconds. And here we go.

0: the whole message of Haggai can be summarized in one word, and the English word is consider.
1: Dr. Michael Youssef.
0: He is saying, do an intense examination. Do a focused, concentrated auditing of your life.
1: Make sure to tune in this week to Leading the Way with Dr. Mike.
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4: News this hour from Town Hall. I'm Ron Taylor. The U.S. military has struck three Iranian oil tankers after Navy warships were targeted with ballistic missiles.
5: The military said that an aircraft carrier and a destroyer evaded multiple unprovoked Iranian attacks, and no U.S. personnel were hurt. Experts note a dangerous escalation after Iran's previous attacks at sea targeted commercial shipping. The U.S. military said that two Iranian oil carriers were permanently disabled and that a third unladen one was destroyed. It called the tankers part of a shadow network helping to fund Iran's Revolutionary Guard. Iran warned of more strikes against U.S. military ships. John Scott reporting.
4: A deadly crash at an air show in Greece.
6: A Greek Air Force jet crashes at an air show north of Athens, killing the plane's two pilots Saturday. The resulting fire sent large plumes of black smoke into the air, which several thousand spectators could see. There were no injuries among the attendees. The crash of the twin-seat Phantom F4 jet occurred during a low-altitude maneuver. Water-dropping planes and helicopters assisted firefighters in an effort to contain the blaze, which happened away from where the spectators were. Organizers of Athens Flying Week canceled remaining events. I'm Julie Walker.
4: Hawaii is bracing for heavy rain as a Category 4 hurricane brushes past the Pacific Islands. At last check, Hurricane Lowell was about 625 miles southwest of Honolulu, with top winds of about 150 miles per hour, and expected to move north past the islands through the weekend. No hurricane warnings have been posted yet, but a coastal watch is expected to be issued for the island. The outer bands of the hurricane is expected to drop heavy rain on Hawaii later today. An American Airlines flight from Dallas to Newark diverted to Baltimore last night after a passenger became violent. Images show him duct-taped to the seat as he got aggressive. News and analysis at townhall.com.
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4: President Trump is marking National Preparedness Month with a call for Americans to take practical steps now and for states and communities to strengthen their ability to respond.
8: President Trump says preparedness is America's first line of defense against natural and man-made threats. In a new National Preparedness Month message, the president urges families to know local risks, make emergency plans, keep essential supplies, follow trusted alerts, and protect their homes and property. Mr. Trump says his administration's America First Resilience Strategy emphasizes stronger infrastructure, secure supply chains, and greater state and local readiness so Washington can focus on the biggest national emergencies. Richard Boyd reporting.
4: A long-lost painting stolen by the Nazis during World War II is finally being returned to its rightful owner after it was discovered in the home of a fugitive Nazi official's daughter more than 80 years after it was looted. More news at townhall.com. The Trump administration is escalating its campaign against DEI policies in higher education.
9: The Trump administration's proposing a rule that would strip private schools and colleges of their tax-exempt status if they provide targeted help to students based on race. Trump officials have used civil rights-era laws to weed out diversity, equity, and inclusion policies, saying they discriminate against white and Asian American students. Scores of universities have shut down or rebranded their DEI offices and ended scholarships and clubs designed for minority students. The Treasury Department and IRS estimate up to 18,000 institutions could be affected by the proposal. Ben Thomas, Washington.
4: America's job market picked up steam last month, adding 162,000 jobs, while the unemployment rate held steady at 4. Stories at townhall.com. I'm Ron Taylor.
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12: And we're back. You can tell I haven't done this in a while. We're back with Judge Engler and Brenda Schultz from Geauga County and Laura McDonald from Texas. Where about in Texas are you, Laura?
13: I'm in East Texas. I'm 2 hours east of Dallas in a relatively small town called Mount Pleasant.
12: Yeah, I think I've heard of it. I have relatives in Fort Worth. Well, before we get back to that discussion, and Judge Engler, I cut you off and I want to get back to you, but I do want to mention to our audience that Pastor Sanders' nightly radio show and What's Right, What's Left is supported only by your donations. So if it's important to you for there to be truth, and particularly spiritual truth and biblical truth, support Pastor Sanders, and you can do so at WRWL, as in What's Right, What's Left, .org, WRWL.org, and the pastor will appreciate it, and it'll keep the lights on, and maybe I'll be back again one day soon. So, Judge Engler, you were making the point that natural law is the basis of our rights and the foundation of all of our laws in this country. I'm curious about your opinion about the ability of an organization such as the DAR getting into hot water, so to speak, if they were to restrict their organization to women only. You know, my goodness, the daughters would all be women. Is there a breach of the law there someplace?
14: No, and I think the it's interesting, because when does a daughter of the revolution, of the American Revolution, become officially or potentially eligible to be a member of the DAR? It's the issue of descendancy, right?
12: Right.
14: It's the issue of descendancy. So when you become a descendant, this would be my argument, when you become a descendant, which is at birth, right, or as Judge Lynch and I believe, before birth, but when you become a descendant, when you are actually born, and according to the natural law that was applied by the revolutionaries who wrote the Declaration, wrote the Constitution, signed it, who begat the Daughters of American Revolution, about 140 years later, 115 years later, after the Revolution comes the Daughters of American Revolution. So you have to look to when you were created as a descendant. That is the definition of a daughter of the American Revolution. You take a look at at that point in time when you were actually became a descendant, that's what makes you a daughter of the American Revolution, according to your bylaws. And I think they're just warping the definition of that term to fit in something that it was never intended to mean. And as Matt Judge Lynch said earlier, God makes no mistakes. He creates males and females. And when you were all born, the two of you, you were born female. So were those individuals who now want to say, we now got confused and got talked into calling ourselves men, they were women. So they're not women now because they changed their birth certificate, if they were men to begin with, then they're not eligible, no matter what the birth certificate says now. It should be the definition of the birth certificate at the time of their birth, at the time they became a descendant. Have you tried that lawsuit yet, a sort of declaratory judgment lawsuit, saying, like, you misinterpreted the very bylaws, the very constitution that makes up this organization, who causes us to become descendants? Does that happen?
13: Right, and no, sir, no, we have not filed any kind of suit against the DAR. That's the very last thing that we want to do. But I do agree with you that when state and national officers and registrars and chapter members knowingly sign the application of an applicant who is a man with an amended birth certificate, who he signs that application that says, I attest that I am the biological daughter of, that when they sign that, that is a violation of our bylaws. That's what I personally believe. So in order right now for us to try to rectify that, we are trying to go about it through our governing documents, through the governance process, trying not to get any kind of litigation involved. Don't want to get the courts involved necessarily. We want to exercise and exhaust all of those options before that ever happens. So, but we do recognize exactly what you're saying, that we believe our bylaws have been violated, A, by state and national officers knowingly condoning that men with amended birth certificates are eligible. And then secondly, by the president general not calling a special meeting. We've met that requirement 5 times over. Our bylaws say that at the request of 30 chapters in 10 states, the president general shall call a special meeting. Mm-hmm. And as of today, 151 or 152 chapters in 39 states have signed on to that call for a special meeting. And she is silent. She is ignoring the call. She's violating the bylaws. So we're in a governance process for sure on that. But judges, you just said you can't give opinion or advice. Is that right? I do have one for you. I'd like to pick y'all's brains on something.
14: Sure.
13: Can you do that if I ask you?
12: Well, okay. Sure. But yes. if
15: go for it.
12: I'm about to be retired, so, you know, I'm bulletproof at this point.
13: Okay. So here's what we've been told. You know, the Center for American Liberty gave us the memo saying that they believe we have a strong First Amendment right, freedom of speech,
12: yep,
13: freedom of association, freedom,
12: yep,
13: of expression.
12: Yep.
13: And if the Daughters of the American Revolution don't get to determine their own membership eligibility standard, then the First Amendment means nothing. Okay, but having said that, what we've been told by state and national officers by virtue of this Samuel R. Bagginstos opinion that they gave us is that a local D.C. law, it's called the District of Columbia Human Rights Act of 1977. Are you familiar with it?
16: I am. I had litigation in D.C. over that.
13: So they're telling us that because the DAR is headquartered in Washington, D.C., that it falls under that law, which we agree it does when it comes to, you know, our hall and, you know, our library. You know, you can't discriminate against people coming in and out of the Continental Hall. And when it comes to hiring, we understand that. But what they're trying to say is that it also applies to the membership side of the organization, which what I say is if that's true, then we're already in violation of that law because men are also a protected class under the local D.C. Act. So I'd just like to get y'all's opinion on that, what you think about that.
16: Oh, yeah. I had a case out of D.C. for a what they did, I represented a large hotel company that had accommodations, right? And I think it was them that because you could advertise in D.C., because you could book your hotel room, even though the hotel wasn't in D.C., it fell within their protections, right? This human rights, civil rights language that was very broad and they would send out these demand letters and say, you have to become compliant XYZ and send us some money. It was like a shakedown, right? And it was very effective, but it's interesting because you could apply that same law in that Attorney General Dillon would know exactly how to go about that by saying that you are being discriminated against, so the women are being discriminated against, and apply that law against them. Take the very same thing that was used to enforce this sort of idea of diversity, equity, inclusion. Turn it right against them, and that would be a tool that you could use to go after them for this change.
12: Well, Judge, would you agree with me that this D.C. local D.C. government, well, two things. First, D.C. government cannot enforce an ordinance to strip away your First Amendment rights. So the D.A.R. Under the First Amendment has a right to limit its membership as part of its right of association and speech. So, thing about lawyers is there's always differences of opinion. You can always make an argument. We certainly see that in the Court of Appeals. But I don't imagine a circumstance in which any fair court would say that just because you have a local ordinance that restricts or encourages certain behavior, that strips away your First Amendment rights. So I would simply disagree that anyone suggests that it would. But I
16: think you could take that law and say that they've been discriminating.
12: Yeah. You would turn around and say that they're discriminating against the women because the women's organization now is not able to function.
16: Right.
12: I mean, it's the same.
16: Right.
12: You know, we see this being acted out in the sports world today. Of course, you know, somehow.
16: In the sports world, and they're doing it in Kansas City right now. Attorney General Dillon has brought a lawsuit under the same federal civil rights, the same civil rights lawsuit that's in D.C. against the Kansas City school system because they had one of those laws that say you can't tell parents what your kids are doing in school if they're trying to transition. So they applied a fundamental. It's sort of a due process argument. Mm-hmm. There's a fundamental right to be a parent is being affected by the school system in Kansas City is a violation of their constitutional rights, and Attorney General Dillon is filing the lawsuit. Similarly, that D.C. human rights ordinance that's in D.C., that would cover, you know, what the your position, ladies. I really do think it would cover it. It would give them headaches because they would suspect, they might suspect it now, that something that is this progressive tool that was created in D.C. be turned against them.
12: Well, let me ask the ladies, and when I say ladies, I don't mean you, Judge Engler, because I know the difference between a man and a woman. Because I did watch a video of what I thought was a national DAR meeting, I thought from 2025, where there was some kind of a vote taken regarding the application process. Was I mistaken in what I was watching about that?
13: No, Brenda, do you want to take this one? Are you familiar with it? It was actually in 2023.
15: No, I'm not. I am not familiar with.
12: Okay,
13: so what you saw online was in 2023, there was a bylaw amendment that was adopted, and it added additional anti-discrimination language to our bylaws. So the bylaws already said that you cannot discriminate against an eligible applicant. Well, they went in and added all of these different traits, characteristics, which says members may not discriminate against an applicant based on race, religion, sexual orientation, age, disability, or any other characteristic protected by applicable law. And I may have left one out, but they added all of that in.
12: Well, they're already discriminating against age because you have to be 18 to join, don't you?
13: correct. And they're all, and they're discriminating against men who are protected against, you know, well, that's the thing. They say that that's why this is so, again, there's I hate to use words like nefarious and subterfuge and all of that, but I don't know any other way to describe it, because in my opinion, what happened was these men had become members of the DAR prior to that, whether the DAR knew it or didn't know it. But like I said, whether it happened organically or not in the beginning, we do know that since then that state and national officers have certainly taken an ideological position on it. As a matter of fact, there is a very public Facebook group called Daughters for Inclusivity that was created in reaction to daughters advocating for restoration. And it doesn't have very many people on it, but it's got a rainbow flag, and it's all about trans women are women and all of these things. And and the president general of the DAR is a member of that page, along with several state and national officers. So she's taken a very public political stance on that, in my opinion.
12: Well,
13: anyway, back to 2023.
12: Yes.
13: Essentially, I'll cut to the chase. I think they added that language to be able to, that one phrase, any other characteristic protected by applicable law, so that they could, you know, be able to make an excuse for the fact that men with the men, what they call transgenders, are, you can't discriminate against them. And because of that local D.C. Act. But we maintain that even though the bylaws say that, we maintain the DCHRA is not applicable to our membership eligibility standard criteria that we're a private member association when it comes to that.
12: Well,
13: that's what happened in 2023, and that's probably what you saw. But somebody asked the President General.
12: In that debate, such as it was, that discussion about about broadening the anti-discrimination language of the DAR, there were several references made to the transgender folks as being a quote protected class. Now that language, protected class, is you know, very specific legal meaning, and Judge Engler, maybe you can speak to that. But you know, I don't believe any court, not the United States Supreme Court, has not identified transgenders as a protected class.
16: They have not.
12: So I don't. And now maybe
13: DC
12: this
13: does.
12: Maybe well, okay. but
13: I don't think it's been adjudicated. If that's what you're asking,
12: yes,
13: it's
12: right.
13: Never been tested.
12: Those at the microphone in that video who were, you know, proposing the amendment, this expanded amendment, and then taking questions about it, they clearly had, they created the assumption that somehow under the law they were required to do this. They kept on saying, well, our lawyers say this and our lawyers say that.
13: Yeah.
12: But, you know, I've sat on so many boards over the years, as I know you have too, Judge Engler, and it's always the case where some lawyer will say, well, this is what you should do. Well, that's fine. Lawyers give advice, but lawyers don't run the show. There's always another side to every opinion that a lawyer gives. And just because a lawyer says that maybe it's a protected class in D.C. and therefore you have to change your bylaws, I don't think so. There are very strong arguments to the contrary. And as you point out, Harmy Tillon's opinion, another lawyer, is a very strong opinion as to why it would not apply. And the idea that somehow you lose your classification as a nonprofit or as a charity is just, it's an absurdity. And frankly, it's a lie. It appeared to me in that video that this threat of somehow being in violation of the law, subject to new taxes, and all kinds of problems are going to develop for the DAR. We might lose our building, you know, because, you know, somehow if we don't allow men to come into the ladies' room, you know, what the heck? Well,
17: yeah,
12: it's all just nonsense. It's lies and nonsense. And I appreciate the fact that you are being so thoughtful in opposing this movement, the DAR. But at some point, you just have to say, enough is enough. You know, these people are not just destroying the DAR. Because underlying this, I think, and I wanted to ask you what you think your opinion is, but I believe underlying this kind of attack is the idea that they want to destroy patriotism. They want to change the culture in such a way that no longer honors our founding fathers, no longer honors the revolution. And by creating this kind of infighting and lying, really, about what's real, it makes it very difficult for society to be held together. So what do you think? What is the motivation here? Why does anyone in the DAR who's in the leadership, what's their real motivation in trying to get men into the DAR? I mean, they certainly don't think that's going to improve their membership somehow.

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2: I'm now a furry. I'm identifying as a furry, but I was a member. I'm a furry who should be a member of the Daughters of America Revolution.
3: Well, see, now Judge Engel, you could never be a furry because he's bald. You can't tell that on the radio, but yeah, I know Judge Engel, and he is definitely not a furry.
2: Ladies, you know that furries are real things?
4: Yes.
2: In my court, it comes up. You know, it's like, and teachers have to deal with them.
4: Yes.
2: And like Judge Lynch said, we've become so used to saying, well, let's not say anything. It's impolite for us to take a stand and tell people the truth. There are men and women. Right. God doesn't make any mistakes. You can't be a furry. We're not going to put a litter box out for you in middle school. We're not going to do that.
4: No.
2: It's wrong. No. And if you go all the way back to what I said James Wilson had to say, a signer of the Declaration of Independence and the Constitution, it's like all of this came from the natural law. It was bestowed upon us by our Creator. I know the law, the lawyers want to say, well, religion's not involved in this. Well, yeah, religion's not involved in this if you ignore how the Constitution was created. If you
4: religion
2: ignore the
4: involved
2: fact
4: in everything.
2: That, right.
4: In my
3: right.
4: opinion.
3: That's
4: the,
3: right.
4: Especially the founding.
2: Especially the founding. So no,
4: we wouldn't be a country if it wasn't for our. I have to say, I didn't realize that y'all's radio show was Christian based. I'm a born again Christian, and I believe that our country was providentially founded because our founders asked God for His blessing. Because it's a miraculous thing that our country even exists, that we were able to defeat mm-hmm. the British. And
3: right.
4: I see America as a picture of what Jesus did for us on the cross. Men died for freedom, just like Jesus did for us. And I firmly believe that the Daughters of the American Revolution was also founded on Christian values. There's a clear historic record of that. And they've gotten away from that in the past few decades, I would say. And not only are we trying to restore the DAR to being one of, you know, a women's organization, but to one with Christian values. And that doesn't mean that you have to be a Christian to be a member of the DAR, just like you don't have to be a Christian to be an American. But that doesn't mean that we don't adhere to Christian values and that we don't look to the Lord for His blessing and favor, because without that, we wouldn't be the country that we are. And without that, we wouldn't be the organization, the Daughters of the American Revolution. That's what I believe. I believe God has blessed our country and the organization because of the faithful men and women who prayed and asked for His favor in the beginning.
3: Amen.
4: So that's very important to us in the restoration movement.
3: Well, that is exactly correct, Laura. That it was God's blessing that created our nation, and it's only God's blessing which will allow us to continue. And we have to, above all else, be in prayer.
2: You know what, Judge Lynch? You know, what Laura just said, you know, Laura, you keep on saying that in as many forms as you need to say that. You take back the leadership of that, you know, of your organization. You oust the people who are there, you know, trying to subvert, you know, what's been built over these 135 years. And we'll also pray for it. Anyone who's listening tonight, you know, we'll ask for their prayers too.
3: Amen.
2: So that you can be successful in your attempts to take back the Daughters of American Revolution, to restore sanity. Because God sees everything, and like I said, God makes no mistakes. And I'm sure with enough prayer, you know you'll be able to accomplish what is right.
5: Well, we would welcome those prayers, for sure.
3: Well, and in addition to those prayers, though, I want to know what else can be done. Laura?

0: is you mentioned the Restoration Society has takes donations. So tell us about how anyone listening, and I neglected to say that, of course, this is a call-in radio show, and I've been away from this microphone for so long, I neglected to ever mention the phone number, but if anybody has a question for any of us, they can call 216-901-0933, 216-901-0933, and it will try to let you have a word in edgewise to talk to the ladies and to Judge Engler. But how can folks out there help? Can they donate online, and if so, where do they go?
1: Yes, sir. So we have a website. It's called DaughtersAdvocatingRestoration.org. And if you just Google Daughters Advocating for Restoration, it'll come up. We have a GiveSendGo, and we have a PayPal link that you can find. And we take donations, and right now those donations are being used to pay for professionals, whether that's in the form of parliamentarians or attorneys. We have, right now we're in the process of getting various legal opinions on that DCHRA, to give a counterbalance to what Mr. Bagginstow said in his opinion, which was about, three pages long, not very robust, in my opinion, didn't cite a whole lot of case law. So things like that. We, Daughters Advocating for Restoration, our mission is to help not just the DAR, but all women's organizations understand their rights, understand parliamentary procedure, and how to go about maneuvering through that process if they need to amend their bylaws or, anything like that. We're here to educate members of organizations like the DAR. And I'll say this, too. This doesn't come from a place of feminism, girl boss, girl power, none of that nonsense. This is purely driven by a love of the truth. And like what y'all were saying, making sure that the definition of woman is not fundamentally changed. The definition of families are not fundamentally changed. That our iconic historic American institutions are not taken over by the left, who want to see them fundamentally change and change American culture, in my opinion. So if you want to donate to Daughters Advocating for Restoration, just Google us. You'll find our GiveSendGo, and that's probably the best way to go about doing that. And we appreciate donations very much.
0: And it's called Daughters Advocating for Restoration. Is that the right phrasing?
1: Yes, sir.
0: .org. And you can go there and help out the daughters fight against the craziness that's going on in the Daughters of the American Revolution. But I wanted to talk about the process that you're going through because, on that video, one of the things that they talked about was this issue of taxes, and we don't want to pay all these taxes, right? And so we're going to comply with what the government says in order to avoid paying real estate taxes or other taxes. And I couldn't help but think about the original Tea Party in Boston Harbor, because I think that was all about taxes too, wasn't it? And they dumped the tea overboard. And because the taxes were unfair, and I suppose nobody remembered to tell them that they shouldn't go against their own government. And it strikes me that you ladies, it's exactly the same fight. You are fighting against the government of the DAR, the leadership of the DAR. They're like the King Georges of the 21st century, telling you that you must comply. You must comply,
1: yes.
0: even though it not only restricts your freedom, but frankly, I think puts you potentially even in some real physical danger. But you have to comply. And at some point, I think you have to become like those guys that were throwing stuff over the ships into the harbor in Boston. You're going to have to fight. You're going to have to fight. And who can fight better than the Daughters of the American Revolution? You know how to fight.
2: Oh, my goodness.
0: It's in your DNA. And you need to take that fight to that leadership. And I think you'll find that, like King George, they'll fall rather spectacularly to the truth. And I'm so grateful that you're willing to fight the fight, because so many don't fight the fight. So many are coward. And you can tell that you've got that revolutionary blood in your veins because you're not backing down. And I know, Judge Engler is well aware, when you step up and you insist on the truth, and particularly insist on the Lord's truth, you are going to become a target. And it's not easy. And you can have a whole bunch of people tell you, why bother? You know, either just resign or just go along. Why do you care? But if we care about our country, if we care about our children and grandchildren, we have to care about these basic truths, that men and women are different. They're made in God's image. And we need to keep these organizations, these institutions, which are the bedrock of our society, truthful and pure and dedicated to the values of the founders. So I'm just so grateful to both of you, and so grateful, Brenda, that you brought this to our attention. Are the Sons of Revolution, you said that's, or, and I don't know why I don't know about that organization, but obviously they should, since I guess I am a son of the revolution. Are they joining you in this fight at all, or have you had any contact with them?
2: Not that I'm aware of. Brenda, Laura has.
1: I've talked to members of the Sons of the American Revolution. I have them, you know, we'll send their other members of the Restoration Facebook page. They support us. But as far as the leadership, no. I have not talked to anybody in leadership. And what I'm, you know, I want to be careful because I don't want to cause any trouble for them. I'll just be careful not to speak on that. But I do know that members of the Sons of the American Revolution, for the ones that I have spoken to, all support restoration of the DAR. They get it, and they don't think that women should be eligible for the Sons of the American Revolution.
0: Well, that would be my obvious point. If the women running the DAR believe that men are required to be admitted under the law, yes, I certainly reject that, but that's what they're arguing, then they must also believe that women must be admitted to the Sons of the American Revolution under the law.
1: They do. They do believe that, because they believe in transgender ideology. And that's the gaslighting is that they have literally, well, they used to. They don't say it anymore because we've successfully shown a light on it. But in the beginning, whenever we first found out about this, in the same breath, they would say, yes, there are trans women in the DAR. No, there's no men in the DAR. And if people are telling you there are men in the DAR, they're spreading misinformation, because trans women are not men.
0: Yeah, yeah.
1: So you've got women who either believe it or say they believe that these men are actually women. So that's why this is just so convoluted and
0: well,
1: confusing.
0: I think there are some that are actually brainwashed that have been so convinced that this is somehow a reality that they can't think otherwise. I think those in leadership tend to be activists that are looking for they're looking to change things in such a way that they know the truth, but they don't care what the truth is. They want to have the truth help destroy the country, and in this case, destroy the DAR. And I actually see a phone ringing here, so I think we've got a caller going to come in. Who knows what this will be, but if you ladies are willing, and Judge, you still with us?
3: I am.
0: Okay. I'm looking over at Andy to see if he gives me the high sign here to bring this caller on the line. Caller, are you there?
4: Go ahead.
0: Okay, there you go. Welcome in, caller. What's your question or comment?
4: Yeah, Judge Engler, I didn't want to change the subject, but I wonder if he could give us a little summary of what's happening with his lawsuit, an attack on the abortion amendment based on the fact that it interferes with his rights as a juvenile judge. Can you tell us where that...
3: Right. Sure, I'll get to that quickly. I mentioned it. The Attorney General, before he left office, Dave Yost, filed a motion to dismiss my lawsuit, and so the lawsuit was actually dismissed. And the Supreme Court, without saying anything about it, you know, just did away with it. And that was unfortunate, but the battle is not over with, and I just announced to the Right to Life Action Coalition of Ohio that it's certainly ripe for having a parent of a minor child come forth and bring a lawsuit, you know, arguing the fundamental right to be a parent should not be stripped away by a constitutional amendment. You know, you can't get rid of a fundamental constitutional right even with an amendment in a state. And it's a similar issue to what we're talking about tonight. So, unfortunately, my lawsuit has passed away. The Supreme Court ruled that it was dismissed without comment, just dismissed it.
4: And were you assisted at all by the ACLJ or Thomas More Society, any of those groups?
3: You know, I talked to the Thomas More Society, and they loved the idea. They liked my writing and my research, and they said, we're too busy, Judge. I can't help you. So they didn't help you. They were unable to help. And the ACLJ, I reached out to them. I couldn't get a response.
4: Okay. One more last question, and then I'll let you go. But the other lawsuit that's pending that is attacking the abortion amendment, that lawsuit is still pending. Can you tell me where that lawsuit is at?
3: Well, I don't know if there's one attacking it right now because mine got dismissed, but there's supposed to be another one filed out of southwestern Ohio that's going to be attacking the abortion amendment on basically around the same rules about the language of the amendment itself being deceptive.
4: Right, but it hasn't been filed yet, or is it in process?
3: I don't think it's been filed yet. I was just told tonight by people at this gala I went to that there is going to be a lawsuit that will be filed shortly challenging the amendment on the language itself, because the language didn't tell parents that they're going to lose their rights to be parents, you know, for a medical decision, as I told Judge Lynch. So today in Ohio, your 15-year-old needs your permission to have a tattoo but not to have an abortion. So they took parents out of the equation with that amendment. It's just a terrible thing to happen. They want to rewrite the whole definition of family.
0: Well, and caller, the Judge Engler's lawsuit was dismissed on solely on the standing grounds, and so the hope is that that a parent will be found that can refile the case as the plaintiff and get around the standing problem and still bring that case forward. So hopefully that will happen. But we appreciate your calling. I do want to get back to the ladies because I wanted to ask you about one of the issues that came up on the video that we talked about a bit earlier, which is very interesting to watch. There was a lot of talk about the birth certificate being the document which was required in order to become a daughter of the DAR, but there wasn't any talk about whether the person with this new birth certificate, the man who now has a birth certificate, says he's a woman, whether he's actually had any physical or medical treatment in order to obtain that birth certificate as a woman. Because, as you may know, there are many so-called transgenders that are still growing beards and have deep voices, and yet they insist they're women.
1: Yes, Brenda, do you want to weigh in on that at all?
5: Well, there's no rules to that. I mean, they don't have to transition fully.
0: Well, do they have to transition at all?
5: Yeah.
1: No. Well, depends on what state you're in.
0: I mean, if I put on some high heels and lipstick, can I go join the DAR?
1: it depends on what state you're in. If your state will amend your birth certificate just because you ask them to, which some do,
6: yep,
1: it does. You could just keep everything just as you are,
6: yep,
1: and go to the courthouse, amend your birth certificate, and join.
0: Which raises an interesting problem, because here in Ohio, we have 88 counties, and we have a patchwork of rules and laws, you might say, as to whether or not you can change your birth certificate and whether anything is required in order to change your birth certificate.
3: Well, Judge Lynch, didn't you rule on a case that was dealt with the birth certificate?
0: Yeah, I did. Yes, we had a case in Northeast Ohio involving parents that came to the probate court. In Ohio, there's a statute that provides that if you want to change your birth certificate because there's an error, quote unquote, you go to the local probate judge and you say, well, you know, it says I was born on June 11th of 1951, which happens to be my birth date. But actually, it turns out it was actually 1952, and there was some mix-up when they did the paperwork, and so we need to change the birth certificate. And the judge would look at that and say, well, certainly we'll do that. And in my case, I'd like to do that. Of course, I'd change it probably to like 1981 so I could be 30 years younger. That would be a much better...
1: That's my birth year.
0: Okay. That doesn't make me feel any better. But okay. So in fact, now that I'm talking about this, I may actually do this because I really do want to be younger. You know, Judge Engler, as you know, they're forcing me off the bench because if after age 70, you can't run for judge in Ohio. So if I change my birth certificate to make myself in my 50s again,
7: yeah,
0: do you think I could still run?
7: Absolutely.
3: Sure. Why not? I should try it.
0: Uh-huh. Well, right after I join the DAR, that's what I'm going to do. At any rate, so we had this case. And the local judge in the probate court said, no, I don't think we're going to change a birth certificate to change the sex identification, because that's a whole different thing. This is not an error. It was correct. And it's, frankly, in my mind, it was still correct. And there was a big to-do about it. And we did, at least in Northeast Ohio and where my jurisdiction is, we ruled it. No, that's not going to happen. The judge's say-so is going to stand, and you're not changing the birth certificates. But that is not the case in every county in Ohio. In other counties, Cuyahoga County, Franklin County, other counties, they are changing birth certificates. And I don't believe there is any measure, any level of proof necessary in order to establish that you are the opposite sex, other than your declaration that you're of the opposite sex. So that means in the state of Ohio, the DAR would have a big problem, because what is the DAR in Brenda, you're in Geauga County, or your Sugar Falls was Geauga County, correct?
7: Right.
0: So you're not going to get a Geauga County birth certificate changed, but if somebody is in Cuyahoga County and brings a changed birth certificate because they've now they want to join your and I should have asked you this earlier, what is the name of your chapter in Geauga County?
5: It's actually the Chagrin Falls chapter. Molly Tittenden.
0: Molly Tittenden. Okay, so they want to join Molly's chapter, and they're going to be able to do that. Even though the birth certificate is from a county other than the Geauga County, and Geauga County is where the birth certificates cannot be changed. I don't know how the DAR would deal with that. It creates all kinds of questions about who's...
5: Well, we have members from all over. I mean, I'm in Geauga County, and I'm a member of the Chagrin Falls chapter, which is in Cuyahoga. So, I mean, members come from all over different counties to become members. I kind of blame all of this on the states changing, you know, birth certificates. I just think that should be illegal.
0: Well, there's certainly no justification for it. It is.
5: Yeah.
0: If a birth certificate is supposed to be the official record of a fact, that is a fact of a live birth and the who the parents are and so forth, then the idea that you're going to change that historical record based upon some whim. And, of course, you know, the absurdity of this is you can change it multiple times. I mean, what if I decide I'm a woman this year and next year I want to be a man again?
5: Right.
6: And Judge, what if that happens?
5: What if someone joins the DAR and they say they've transitioned to being a female, and then all of a sudden next year they decide, oh, I'm a male, and now they're a member?
0: Well, I suppose...
5: It opens a whole big can of worms.
0: Yeah. Can you be a member of the Sons of the American Revolution and a member of the Daughters of the American Revolution at the same time?
1: Yes, and there is at least one individual that we know of that.
0: Oh my goodness! I was asking an absurd question, but I guess there is no absurdity which is beyond the pale today.
6: That's crazy. That's insane.
0: It makes the whole thing meaningless. God help us all.
6: Well, and that's the point of the left. They want to make the whole distinction between genders meaningless. They don't want it to exist. They believe it's just a social construct. It's nothing more than made up thoughts that be it, you're a male or you're a female. That's the biological reality of it is not important to them.
0: Well, I don't even like the term gender. I don't like to use the term gender because it's a suggestion that sex is different from gender. Your biological sex defines your gender. You'll hear some argue that, well, biologically they might have been this or that, but their gender is something else. Because after all, I did a lecture once about how many genders there now are. There are dozens of different genders. You know, there's non-binary and all these other nonsense. And I mean, the idea that you're going to define gender on a basis other than your biological sex is in of itself an absurdity. You're either male or you're female. You're XX or XY. But that's it. There's no other options. People do what they do. And we live in a free society, and if a guy wants to dress up in high heels, you know, it's not illegal. But if he walks into the men's room dressed up, or the ladies' room dressed up in high heels, that should be illegal, for sure.
1: Yes, agree. So one of the, we were talking about amended birth certificates, and people... Our state officers and national officers tell us that, you know, this is not the DAR's problem, that if we don't want men in the DAR, then we need to go petition our legislators to, you know, make sure that birth certificates cannot be amended. And I don't disagree with that. That's a good thing to do. But they, in my opinion, they use that as an excuse because they know that, you know, that's going to take years and years to get that accomplished.
0: Well, it goes back to the argument that we have no choice, right? We have no choice. Because the law requires us to do this or that. When it's simply a lie, and it's at some point, ladies, you have to, you shouldn't respond to these kinds of straw man arguments that are just there to muddy the waters. It's a lie. It's a lie that you're going to have some tax penalty. It's a lie that it's required under the law that you admit men into the DAR. It's simply a lie that a man can become a woman. And anything else diminishes the value of all people, men and women. But it certainly diminishes the value of the DAR. Which is what they want to do. I mean, that's again what it's all about. It's about destroying our society.
1: Yes, I agree. And I don't necessarily think that every single woman in the DAR who goes along with this understands that.
0: Oh, I'm sure not.
1: Their intention is not to destroy, but they are they don't realize that they're going along with something that undermines the very foundation of our as an organization.
0: When we have folks intimidated by lawyers, a lot of bad things happen, and I think that's a good part of what's going on here. And the video showed that they were whipping people up into thinking that it was going to destroy the organization if we didn't go along with this nonsense. When in fact, by going along, it's exactly what does destroy the organization. Well, we want folks out there to remember to go to daughtersadvocatingforrestoration.org. Is that correct?
1: Yes, sir. So the website itself doesn't have the word "for" in it, just because I was trying to make it not so long. But okay. If you Google it, you'll find it.
0: Daughters
1: Advocating Restoration.
0: Daughtersadvocatingrestoration.org. Daughtersadvocatingrestoration.org. Please, if you're able, contact them and let them know that you support them. Sign up for their emails and send them a few bucks so that they can continue this fight. I think one of you ladies told me that the DAR has an endowment of several hundred million dollars, right?
1: It must have been you, Bill. I know they got lots of money. I couldn't tell you exactly how much, but lots of money.
0: And I'm guessing the Daughters Advocating for Restoration does not have hundreds of millions of dollars.
1: No, sir. No.
7: Yes, right.
1: No, we do not.
0: All right, ladies, we're down to 1 minute. Thank you so much.
7: Yeah.
0: Thank you, Brenda, for bringing this to my attention. And thank you, Laura, for all that you're doing to fight the fight. Thank you, Judge Engler, for all that you've already done and continue to do. We'll all continue to pray that the DAR can be saved, the Daughters of the American Revolution can be preserved for daughters, including my five daughters. And in the name of my ancestor, Rachel Dumont, whose husband died at Valley Forge, let's pray for America and pray that God blesses us. So thank you so much for joining us this evening. Pastor Sanders also needs your support at What's Right, What's Left. So don't forget to support him and keep him on the air so that the truth can be told.
1: Well, thank y'all so much for having me and Brenda. Appreciate the opportunity very much.
0: Our privilege. Thank you so much. Thank you so much, Judge. Well, I will see you soon. Have a good night, America. Bye-bye.
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10: Josh Booth back with Bill Bullington. 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
11: Well, a lot of people pay an awful lot of attention to
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27: 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I'm telling you, God meets us in that step of obedience so that we can lead a new kind of life. And if you've never taken that step, let's go.
26: 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Today's message from Pastor Alan is called Accepting God's Invitations, Baptism.
27: I think we are too casual with the invitations of God, that we imagine them to be like an invitation from a friend. I'm having a gathering at my home, or I'm inviting some people to a dinner, and we think, well, if it's convenient, or I have time, or I can fit it into my calendar, then I'll participate. But if it's inconvenient, or I don't like the other people you've invited, I'll take a pass. And I think we bring a little bit of that casual attitude, sometimes a lot of that casual attitude, into our relationship with God. And I think we do so at significant forfeiture. Now, I don't understand God's invitations to you or to myself to be casual at all. In fact, the word invitation may be too soft of a word. But God, the Spirit of God, does not force compliance. The Spirit of God will not dominate you or manipulate you or control you. If you see domination or manipulation or control in play, you can know for certain it isn't the Spirit of God. It's an unholy spirit. So the notion of an invitation to me is consistent with how I understand God has moved in my life. But to reject the invitations of God does not mean I can continue forward in the fullness of His blessings. The clearest biblical example I can think of is the Hebrew slaves that were delivered from Egyptian bondage. And God brought them in direct fashion towards the land that He'd promised them, in a land that flowed with milk and honey. And He said that He would help them occupy that land. It was going to require conflict and stress and challenge. And when they explored the land, their response was no. No, thank you. We'll take the deliverance from slavery for the most part, and we appreciate the manna, but we don't want to do that. And the Bible describes that they had an evil heart of unbelief, and that God accepted their decision. He didn't force them to occupy the promised land. In fact, that generation, with a couple of exceptions, perished in the wilderness. So with that, I want to suggest to you that when you and I neglect or reject or appear to be disinterested or act as if we don't notice the invitations of God, I would submit it's more sobering than declining an invitation to dinner. I do not imagine that it's incumbent upon God to present to me the same invitation a second time. I'm very grateful that in His mercy and grace, He has frequently done that on my behalf. But I don't want to live in such a presumptive way that I can decline an invitation and imagine God will address me at my convenience. I think that is foolhardy. I want to live with a greater respect for God than that. And so we're going to explore that, but I want to do it in this session, at least, in the context of water baptism. Thank you for that enthusiastic response. I'm delighted to know how excited you are about the topic. I can tell that you moved to the edge of your seats. You immediately got your phones out and began to record. Good. Water baptism is a biblically directed component on our journey towards fulfilling what God created us for. It has little, if anything, to do with joining a congregation or formal religious services or denominational alignment. It has everything to do with your obedience to the Lord. And I'm going to do my best to at least unpack that in sort of an introductory way in this session. Baptism's beginning and why we talk about it. Is it something pastors dreamt up so that you had to get wet in public? Well, maybe it would be helpful to know that baptism really is not a Christian idea. It didn't start with a Christian church. That's why all the tags and labels and addendums that we've hung around it seems a bit nonsensical to me. It's an idea that we adapted from a practice that existed long before we could talk about the Christian church in play. I'm going to submit to you as we walk through this that in baptism, it isn't something that you do for God, which is kind of the attitude that I typically hear when we have these conversations. People go, well, you know, I've never been baptized. And in reality, baptism, God does something for the believer. It's a very one-sided arrangement, as is almost everything in our relationship with God. But I want to start with baptism in the New Testament. Matthew chapter 3 and verse 5, the character you know well is John the Baptizer. He was not the founder of the Baptist Church. And I don't say that to diminish anybody. It's just John's public ministry was noted by his engagement in baptizing people. John set up not in the temple area in Jerusalem, the center of religious authority and political authority. John set up in the desert some 20 miles away at the Jordan River. Bizarre behavior. There were plenty of places in Jerusalem at the foot of the temple where baptisms could have taken place. Some ritual purity. There were plenty of situations and circumstances created for that very purpose. But John set up in the wilderness. A difficult journey for people. There's not a lot of buses that run from Jerusalem to the Jordan River in the first century. It was a long walk into a difficult terrain, and the climb back to Jerusalem was not simple. And enormous crowds of people went to John so that he became known as John the Baptizer. We get a little window in Matthew 3 and verse 5. People went out to him from Jerusalem and all Judea and the whole region of the Jordan. Confessing their sins, they were baptized by him in the Jordan River. Now, John's ministry predates Jesus' ministry. He's the one to prepare the way for the coming of the Messiah. So we can't speak of John's baptism in the terms of Christianity at all. John's not participating in Christian baptism. He's inviting his first century audience to participate in a baptism of repentance. So very clearly, baptism exists long before we can talk about it in any context that relates to the Christian church or the Christian community. So the baptism, as we understand it, was something we inherited, we adapted, we put a theology around. But the practice of baptism predates the Christian faith. We have no story apart from our Hebrew Bible and the faithfulness of those who preceded us. In Matthew chapter 3 and verse 11, this is John's testimony. He said, I baptize you with water for repentance, but after me will come one who is more powerful than I, whose sandals I'm not fit to carry. He'll baptize you with the Holy Spirit and with fire. There's not a record of Jesus baptizing individuals. His disciples did. That would follow through as the church emerged, so the baptism did not become about the individual that participated in it, but about the faithfulness and the obedience of the participants. But Jesus is introduced to us in all four Gospels. His introduction to us, above other introductions, as the one who will baptize us, not in water, but baptize us in the Holy Spirit. Amen. So we'll come back to that in a bit more detail. But from a high level, you know, this notion of being immersed in water, we understand it on a functional level, a fundamental level, as some connection to cleanliness. And it's true both physically, but it's also intended to remind us of our need to be spiritually clean. It's not unusual when we feel dirty on the inside that we will wash the outside. Pretty typical human behavior. Pilate, the Roman governor that condemned Jesus to death, when he wanted to express his innocence to the crowd to whom he just condemned Jesus, he washed his hands with water. Do you think that little bowl of water made Pilate clean? He had a powerful desire to symbolize his innocence, but a hand washing didn't do it. Often when someone behaves immorally, they take a bath, as if we can wash away our ungodliness. Baptism of repentance is the way I understand John's baptism. In Matthew 3 again, it says, confessing their sins, they were baptized by John in the Jordan River. And he saw many of the Pharisees and the Sadducees coming to where he was baptizing. And he said to them, you brood of vipers. For those of you that tell us that when we're following the direction of the Spirit of God, we're always kind and inclusive. John calls the religious leaders, they're religious experts. They are observant of the rules around their faith to the minutiae. And when John sees them having made the long journey to the Jordan River, he says, you're a bunch of snakes. Who warns you to flee from the coming wrath produced fruit in keeping with repentance. John was baptizing people into repentance. Repentance in Hebrew means a change of direction. In Greek, it means a change of mind. Repentance is a change of how you're living. These are the covenant people of God. They're not pagans. These aren't the non-Jewish community. These are the people who keep kosher and keep the holidays. They do their scripture readings in the synagogues on the Sabbath. They're engaged in much religious activity. But John says you are in need of repentance. I would submit to you that the challenges we face as a culture, the declining influence of our faith, the diminishing participation in church services, the increasing paganization that we see around us to the point that we're incapable of being willing to identify men and women, that we're allowing family to be redefined, that we won't protect our children. We'll allow them to be murdered up to the full term in pregnancy. I don't know if you saw the video this week. The governor of Massachusetts signed a bill that a child could be aborted up to full term, which is unsettling in the legal component, but the video they released was a room filled with supporters cheering and laughing as she signed the legislation. Unbelievable. The 10th state to do so. How does that kind of pagan behavior flourish in the midst of a nation that started with a Judeo-Christian worldview that was founded upon biblical principles? How do we arrive at that place? Because we've stepped so far away from repentance. Unsettling parallels with the first century audience when we look at them. And John said, you need to bring forth the evidence, the fruit of repentance. So he baptized people into repentance. You must be in repentance before you can be baptized in repentance. Your baptism is an expression of a decision you've already made.
26: Before we return to today's message, Pastor Allen wants to share a book to help you be free from worry.
27: In the Sermon on the Mount, Jesus said a half a dozen times, do not worry. Not a suggestion, it's a directive. I have a question. Are you living in obedience to Jesus or are you ignoring him? Well, we got a new book, it'll help you. It's called Freedom from Worry. It's really a how-to guide to live a life in the peace that Jesus promised us. You don't have to have a life choked with fear and anxiety and worry. You can be free. Let's cooperate with Jesus. It's the best way to walk through our days, I promise.
26: 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Now, let's get back to Pastor Allen with his message called Accepting God's Invitations, Baptism.
27: In almost every case in the New Testament, when we look at baptism, it's not a presentation of what we're doing for God. It's a discussion of what the Lord will do for his people. The emphasis is on the instrumental language. The New Testament doesn't treat baptism as a symbol, but an event. It speaks of what it's for and what it will achieve. We have cheapened it and diminished it. You see, we are not going to overcome a secular culture. We're not going to overcome the current expressions of the spirit of Antichrist with a theoretical faith. Evil will not yield to our theories about our God. It will require a demonstration of the power of God. And that doesn't begin in the hearts and the minds of the pagans. It begins in the hearts and minds of those of us who are Christ followers and recognizing that in our obedience, in our willingness to accept the invitations of God, we open the doors of opportunity for the power of God to be made evident in our generation. Moses' willingness to leave a burning bush and go back to see Pharaoh opened the doors for the plagues to be expressed, to give heart to a nation of people, to break a 400-year pattern of enslavement. We are in desperate need of a generation of people of faith that will accept the invitations of God to the point that the power of God can be put on display so that a secular culture can see that there is a God in heaven above and that he is worthy of our respect. Look in John 3 and verse 3. Jesus declared, he's talking to Nicodemus, a religious expert. He came to Jesus. He has a hunger to know the truth, but he comes at night because he's a little anxious about community and what will be said. Most of us carry a little bit of that. What will people say if I go that far? How much of our Christian experience has been defined by trying to decide where the middle of the road is and live there? I don't want to go too far. I don't get too emotional. I don't want to get too invested. I don't want to get too caught up. I want to maintain my balance. I live in Tennessee. The only thing that stays in the middle of the road long term, roadkill. In this part of the world, primarily possums, now the occasional armadillo. Folks, I don't want to stay in the middle of the road. I want to find the edge of this thing. I want to build a ramp, and I want to hit the ramp going full speed. I want to say yes to the Lord. I want to encourage you to do the same. This is not a time or a season for half measures. John 3, I was trying to get there. Jesus said, I tell you the truth. You know what's coming now is a truth bomb. When Jesus uses that phrase, what's coming next is so unexpected. The only way Jesus could introduce it is say, listen, I'm telling you the truth. Nicodemus, I tell you the truth. No one can see the kingdom of God unless he's born again. He can't believe that. It's about DNA. It's about kosher. It's about all these things. And Jesus is saying to him, I'm telling you the truth. No one can see the kingdom of God unless he's born again. And Nicodemus is legitimately puzzled. He's sincere. You can hear the sincerity in the dialogue. How could a man be born when he's old? He can't enter a second time into his mother's womb to be born. And Jesus said, I tell you the truth, no one can enter the kingdom of God unless he's born of water and of the Spirit. My opinion, you could disagree with me on this and we both go to heaven. I believe Nicodemus understood that Jesus was responding to him as a Pharisee for refusing John's baptism. What John did was not done in secret. It wasn't done in private. The tax collectors, the prostitutes, the most public of the sinners were changing their life pattern and their life habit and making a difficult journey down into the desert to the Jordan River to be baptized, willing to say they were changing their lives, that the trajectory of their lives had been inappropriate. And for the most part, the establishment would have nothing to do with it. And so when Jesus has this private meeting with Nicodemus, it seems most plausible to me that current cultural trend is engaged in this dialogue they're having. In Acts chapter 2, on the day of Pentecost, when Peter responds to the crowd that is curious and then stirred by what he's said to them about Jesus, he replies and says, repent and be baptized, every one of you, in the name of Jesus for the forgiveness of your sins. And you'll receive the gift of the Holy Spirit. Do you understand that a short time earlier in that city that a crowd, a mob had chanted in regard to Jesus, crucify him? And now Peter is standing in that same city. This is not being done in secret. This is not some private faith. This is not some subtle Bible study where you gather with a few like-minded friends and share your latest theory on eschatology. Peter's standing in a public street in front of thousands of people saying Jesus of Nazareth was the Messiah and you crucified him. And my response when you say, what can we do? Peter says to them, repent and be baptized. Change your thought and change your behavior. And now you be immersed in the name of Jesus. The dramatic change of behavior he's calling for. It's unacceptable, folks, to imagine a church that doesn't challenge culture. In a relatively short period of time after this message, Peter and his friends are arrested and threatened. Ultimately, they're going to suffer physically because of their advocacy for Jesus of Nazareth. In Acts chapter 22, Paul is giving his testimony about what happened when Ananias came to see him. You remember Paul's story? How am I doing? I got a minute and a half. We're golden. Paul. You know the Damascus story. He encounters Jesus on the road. He's left blind.

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2: Penitent believer, the water is a means of grace. It will have a spiritual effect upon us, bringing about forgiveness and the cleansing with the break with their old life to a point of climax. When we celebrate baptism, we put the pools up and we invite people to those places. You know, we change our pattern of baptism from time to time, to be honest, because the behavior of the community becomes poor. If we know we're going to have a baptismal service, we stay home. Well, if there's not a message for me, if they're not going to minister to me, I'm not going to make the effort to be there. While people take a step of obedience and God meets them in that place, there's no place I would rather be in my life than be in the midst of people who are saying yes to the Lord.
3: Amen.
2: If you give me a choice of being in a place where people are taking steps of obedience towards the Lord or being in another study, and I love to learn, I'll go to the place where people are practicing obedience. I want to watch it. I want to sense it. I want to experience it. I'll give them a hug. I'll say a prayer for them. Some of them I may know, and I'm thinking, wow. Makes me smile because I'm certain someone thinks that about me on a pretty regular basis. Folks, God meets us in baptism. You see, I believe we'll know revival is growing, not when the numbers of baptisms tick up, when behavior becomes so dramatically changed after those events that it changes cultural trends. When what's bought and sold and how celebrations take place on a college campus, it's better evidence of renewal and revival than just baptisms. And I'm not opposed to baptisms. I'm telling you, God meets us in that step of obedience so that we can lead a new kind of life. And if you've never taken that step, let's go. Let's go.
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1: Hi, I'm Pastor Ernie Sanders. 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From Genesis to Revelation, the Word of God teaches resistance to tyranny is obedience to God. 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
3: If I am coming to Him as a saved and know that I'm saved, child of God, identified in the work of the cross, knowing that I'm accepted not by my behavior, but by my belief in Him, not what I'm going to do, but because of what He's already done, I'm coming with assurance. I'm coming with confidence. I'm coming with boldness. I'm coming to Him with the assurance that my God is going to listen. It makes all the difference in the world what my relationship with Him is if I'm going to hear and hear correctly from God.
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3: Would you turn to Psalm 81? If you recall that God is challenging His people because of their refusal to listen, and He says, beginning in verse 8, "Hear, O my people, and I will admonish you. O Israel, if you would listen to me, let there be no strange god among you, nor shall you worship any foreign god. I, the Lord, am your God who brought you up from the land of Egypt. Open your mouth wide, and I will fill it. But my people did not listen to my voice, and Israel did not obey me, so I gave them over to the stubbornness of their heart, to walk in their own vices. Oh, that my people would listen to me, that Israel would walk in my ways, I would quickly subdue their enemies and turn my hand against their adversaries. Those who hate the Lord would pretend obedience to Him. Their time of punishment would be forever. But I would feed you with the finest of the wheat and with honey from the rock, I would satisfy you." Here is what God says He would do if they would only listen. Now let me ask you a question. What is it that determines what I hear from God? And there are three primary things that highly influence, greatly influence, superiority over everything else that influences what you and I hear when God speaks to us as we know that He does. And the first one is this. That is our relationship with Him. Our relationship with Him highly influences what you and I hear when we pray and we listen to God. For example, a lost person, that is a person who is an unbeliever, maybe somebody you've never trusted Christ as your Savior. And you say, well, what am I hearing from God? The only thing you'll ever hear God speak about, the only thing you'll ever hear Him say is that you are a sinner, that you need to be saved. He wants to encourage you to look to His Son as the only hope of your salvation, looking to the cross, trusting Him as your Savior. God will only deal primarily with your relationship to Him as to your salvation, because until that is settled, you're not going to hear God say anything else. And you can fabricate in your mind a lot of things, but God is talking to you about your relationship, because that's the foundation, that's the first step, and that's where you begin to build a relationship with Him. But now what about all of us who are believers? What difference does it make what my relationship is to him as to what I hear? Here's why it makes a difference, and let me show you what that relationship is. That relationship is twofold. First of all, that you and I are saved. That is, by an act of the grace of God, he came from heaven to earth in the form of human flesh, died upon the cross, took upon himself all the sin of all mankind, and the moment you and I accept his atoning death, his substitutionary death, as adequate payment for our sin, and by faith receive him as our personal Savior, the Bible says that you and I are saved. We are taken from the kingdom of darkness and placed in the kingdom of light. We become the sons of God, and we have assurance of that salvation provided in the Word of God. So that my salvation experience, which is the beginning of my relationship, that settles once and for all my eternal security. But that's only part of my relationship, my salvation. The second part of that relationship is my identification. He says that when Jesus died, I died. When he was buried, I was buried. When he arose, I arose. And now we are seated in the heavenlies in Christ Jesus. That is, salvation takes care of my eternal security. Identification takes care of my daily walk of victory. Because I am identified with him and have accepted that by faith, sin's power has been broken. You and I are free to walk in the Spirit, liberated to become and to be the persons that God wants us to be. Now it is Christ Jesus living his life in me and through me. No longer I, as Paul says, but now Christ. Not our life, but his life. He says, Christ, who is your life? So that takes care of my daily victory. So that my relationship to him is that I'm saved. I'm forgiven. I'm accepted. I'm a child of God. I'm secure, and I have eternal security wrapped up in the cross. Not only that, but Christ Jesus living his life within me on a day-to-day basis fits me to live in this world victoriously over the power of sin so that I am freed and liberated. I can have the peace and the joy and the confidence and the acceptance and the assurance that my daily walk with him is pleasing and honorable to him. So think about this. What relationship does your salvation and your identification have with what you hear when you talk to God and he speaks back to you? Here's the difference. If I am coming to him as a saved and know that I'm saved, child of God, identified in the work of the cross, knowing that I'm accepted not by my behavior but by my belief in him, not what I'm going to do but because of what he's already done, I'm coming with assurance. I'm coming with confidence. I'm coming with boldness. I'm coming to him with the assurance that my God is going to listen, and the God I listen to is a loving God who loved me enough to reach down and save me. Therefore, I can trust what he says to be true in my life. It makes all the difference in the world what my relationship with him is if I'm going to hear and hear correctly from God. But there's a second thing that's very important. Not only my relationship or our relationship to him, but secondly, our understanding of him. First of all, I am greatly affected by what I hear by my relationship to him, but secondly, by my understanding of who he is. Now, I want you to listen carefully, because here's what I'm going to do. I'm going to give you two lists of words. Now, listen to me carefully. It is very, very important, Dad, that you get these two lists down. The greatest influence, the first influence, oftentimes the most lifelong influence of a person's concept of God comes from their father. We don't want to assume that responsibility, but it's already there whether we assume it or not. All of us have been highly influenced in our image of what God is like and our viewpoint of him by our fathers or some authority in our life very, very early. Now, we've described this before, and I want to reiterate it for just a moment. When you and I were born, we had a grid system. Into that grid system was placed either positives or negatives in our minds, so that we accepted, not volitionally, but unconsciously, we accepted the viewpoint of ourselves as others taught us what we were like. We accepted the viewpoint of God by what we saw in that male authority or what we were taught early in life. So that many of us, all of us, everybody, has received into their mental grid system attitudes, ideas, concepts about God they never chose to necessarily believe, but they were fed to them as children. And then they were added by school teachers and Sunday school teachers and preachers and pastors. Depending upon the approach that pastor made, or the approach that Sunday school teacher made, or the ideas about God that mother gave, or the ideas about God that father gave, or the way that father acted toward that son or that daughter. And I'm asking you today, is the God you're listening to the God of this book? Or is it a God that you've been pre-programmed by and with that is not the God of the Bible? Which God are you listening to? So here's what I want you to do. I want you to, in your piece of paper, make your two lists. On the left-hand side, I'm going to give you a list. On the right-hand side of the list, you're going to have to make a choice of which one of these gods you're really listening to. Which God you're praying to. Because you see, whichever one you're listening to and whichever one you're praying to, it isn't a question of maybe it'll influence what you hear. There is no way in the world for you not to be influenced by what you hear depending upon your understanding of who God is or your viewpoint of God. All right? So let's begin on the left-hand side. Let's ask the question. First of all, when you talk to God, what kind of father do you hear from? A loving father. Write that down. A loving father. Is it a loving father who's speaking to you, accepting you, taking you where you are, loving you, forgiving you, listening to you, genuinely interested in you? Is it a loving father or the opposite of that? A demanding father. Who is always raising the standard on you. Who wants you to measure up to his expectations. If you make B's, you ought to have A's. If you make A's, you ought to straighten out something else in your life. But somehow, you never quite measure up. A demanding father who's always lifting the standard. You wither in his presence. You come not as a child of God, not as a child loved by his father, but you come as one who's creeping and crawling and withering before this demanding, almighty father, whose super standards are totally beyond your comprehension and your measuring up. And so you always feel guilty. You always feel condemned. You're never quite the person you ought to be, and somehow in his presence you never will be. Which kind of God are you listening to? A loving heavenly father or a demanding father who demands that you measure up to what is beyond your possibility? Number two, when you pray, what kind of person do you hear from? Is he, secondly, an intimate friend? Is it an intimate friend that you hear? Or is he a distant friend who is only casually interested in what you're interested in? You see, intimacy is a vital part of the Christian life. And God wants to build intimacy with us. And one of the evident proofs of that is, how did he come to reveal himself? He didn't come to reveal himself in some supernatural, immaterial, ethereal body of an angel. He came in the form of human flesh. Like ours. In the person of Jesus Christ to walk among men. To say, here is the real Heavenly Father. You can build an intimate relationship with Him. And you see, today when we think of intimacy, so many people only think of sex. The greatest intimacy is the intimacy of friendship. Emotional intimacy. For example, you have a dear friend. You talk to that friend. You're intimate with that friend. You love them and they love you. You're sitting in a group. Maybe it's a social group and some subject comes up. Maybe controversial or not. And the subject comes up, you can glance at that friend in a split second. Your eye hits his or her eye. There's a twinkle in both eyes, and instantaneously, faster than you can measure it, you both know in that instant you're in agreement. That's intimacy. And that's the kind of intimacy that God wants to build with us. When you're praying and talking to God and you're listening to Him, is it an intimate friend? Not a friend, hi God, how you doing? But an intimate friend who's there, sharing with you what you want to share, listening to you, a true friend, a genuine friend, a faithful friend. I mean, he's always there. You can always count on him. Or is he this distant somebody, this distant God, who may be interested in your prayers or you're beseeching him if you happen to be interested in the same things he's interested in? A true friend is not one who listens only when you're talking about what they want to hear. A true, genuine friend is one who listens when they're interested and listening and interested whether the particular thing is of great interest to them or not. The way we see God, an intimate friend or distant friend, will highly influence what we hear. Number three, Is this God you're listening to a patient teacher, or is he an intolerant and critical one? Here's the Heavenly Father. Is this the kind of God you're listening to? Lord, I blew it again. I should have known better, but I just didn't. Somehow I just messed it up. And here's the patient teacher. I understand that. Let me show you where you went wrong. Let me show you how you blew it. Let me show you why you failed. Let me show you why you stepped out of line. Let me show you why you didn't make it. Let me show you why you're disappointed. Let me show you why you've become discouraged, in order that next time when you get in the same situation, you won't do that again. If you do it again, I'm going to keep on loving you, because you've been accepted by grace, not by behavior. I'm going to keep on showing you. And I understand that the Christian life is a growing life, that as I teach you through my spirit and as you learn, you're going to stumble, you're going to fall, you're going to blow it, but I'm going to pick you up, because my ultimate goal is that you become the person I want to be, and I'm going to keep on hanging in there teaching you. Is that the kind of God you're listening to, or you blew it again? Can't you get it through your thick skull that when I tell you something, that's the way to do it? How is it I've told you the same thing over and over and over again, and you keep on messing up? Is that the kind of God you're listening to? And if it is, here's how you come to Him. Condemned. Guilty. Worthless. A nobody. Can't amount to anything. Just can't get my act together. Friend, the way you see God highly influences what you hear. If you see Him as a patient teacher who understands where you came from, who understands that for all practical purposes that you feel about yourself, that you're in left field, God doesn't feel that, and He just takes you right where you are. You see, this critical teacher doesn't take one where they are. The critical teacher says, well, why haven't you understood justification, reconciliation, glorification, having been saved for 3 weeks? We'd all be wiped out. You see, but we come to Him. And if our viewpoint of God is not correct, if we don't understand who He is, and we do not come to Him and listen to a patient teacher, but rather we hear an intolerant one who cannot tolerate my mistakes, who cannot tolerate my failures, who cannot tolerate my blemishes, who cannot tolerate getting a C on this test. And you see, God's sending us tests all the time. And sometimes we come up with a B, and that's pretty good. We think, well, I didn't do too bad, so the next time it's an F. You say, oh my goodness, God's going to wipe me out for sure. Listen, you can get an F on the next test in temptation, and God's loving acceptance of you doesn't change one iota. But if you come to Him having really blown it, I mean, you have really messed it up, and you made the wrong decision, and you know you did. In fact, your old pride got in the middle of it, and self-will got in the middle of it, and you have to come back to Him, Lord. Do you come to a critical, strong, strict, uncompromising, but intolerant teacher who berates you, who scolds you, who makes you feel like a nobody because you didn't measure up? I want to tell you, you're not hearing the God of the Bible. You are hearing a prefabricated, pre-programmed God that somebody gave you that did not come from this book. The issue is this. What kind of God? Who is this God I'm listening to? All right? Not only a patient teacher, but a gentle guide. A gentle guide, that is. All of us at times in our life, we get off course. We get off the beaten path. We take detours. We see things out here that we think, boy, that looks right. So we take a detour and we get out of God's will. We start doing our own thing. Who is it that you're listening to? A gentle God who says, hold it, you're off track. Let me show you what's going to happen. If you keep heading in that direction, let me show you what's going to happen in your future life. So you need to get back in track, or He may even chastise us to get us back. But God, listen, the God of this book does not get angry when one of His children get off track. When we disobey Him, He doesn't get angry. He's grieved in His heart. He comes after us. The Holy Spirit within us, He's there to track us down. He's on the inside to remind us. The old radar system begins to work, and the horns begin to blow, and the lights begin to flash. You're off track. You're out of the will of God. You're heading in the wrong direction. That is the gentleness of God. He's not harshly saying, got off track again. Same old thing. Just can't hear me. Just got to do your own thing. So what does that do? That makes us come back to Him, condemned, guilty, full of frustration, fears, and anxieties. That's not the God of this book. And you see, if I come to Him seeing that He is rather than a gentle guide, seeing him as a strict guide. Not gentle, but strict. You make no mistakes. You don't get one foot off it. You don't even look out of the path. You stay right on target. Then what do we have? We're living in bondage. The negatives of all of these attitudes about God do only one thing. They put the people of God in continuous, condemning, guilty, fearful bondage. That's one of the reasons the church is so weak today. We're talking to the wrong God. We have a wrong viewpoint. We don't understand Him as He is, and we come to Him like worms. We come to Him as beggars. We come to Him pleading. Rather than in faith and acceptance of my position, acceptance of my relationship in Him, and understanding the kind of true God this is that I'm listening to. You know what the problem is? There's so many people in this country who've heard so many negative sermons, who've heard so many sermons that have put them in bondage, in emotional imprisonment, in spiritual prisons. The church today is weak. It is faithless. We're not excited about Jesus Christ. We're not glorifying God. We're not sharing the message of Jesus Christ with boldness and confidence and assurance and joy and peace in our heart because we're scared to death of God. And that's not the God of this book.
4: 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Today's Moment with Charles Stanley is on the way.
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4: 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Here's a moment with Charles Stanley.
3: When you were saved, I wonder how many of you could say, when I gave my life to Jesus Christ, it was explained to me that Jesus Christ came to be my Savior. Jesus Christ came to be my life. Nobody explained that to me. It's taken me years and years and years of my Christian life to understand that I could have avoided an awful lot of confusion. I could have missed a lot of heartache. And I certainly could have enjoyed years of my Christian life that were a tremendous struggle with me if someone had only explained the simple truth. Because once you're able to grasp the truth that Jesus Christ not only came to save you, and He did come to save you in order to deliver you from the power of sin in your life and the penalty of sin in your life. He is the Lord, and He knows that you and I need someone to rule over us and someone to submit ourselves to daily. In order to be, to become, to do, to achieve what God has set out for us. Because you see, if I don't understand that Jesus Christ is my life, I am missing a basic foundational truth in the Word of God.
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16: With SRN News, I'm Ron Taylor. President Trump will appear at both nights of the Republicans' midterm convention in Dallas, September 9th and 10th. Mr. Trump and Vice President J.D. Vance will headline the two nights, with Vance speaking Wednesday night and President Trump on Thursday. The event is aimed at promoting the party's candidates and the Trump administration agenda. The president is set to appear both nights in what the RNC billed as a primetime showcase for President Trump's success, candidates, and causes that have propelled the 2026 midterms to unprecedented focus. Zach Kraft, spokesman for the RNC Dallas GOP 2026 midterm convention, tells the Salem Radio Network this historic convention will showcase the president's accomplishments.
17: This midterm convention is a reminder to the American people of what is at stake on the ballot in November. You know, this is many 2 years ago, the American people voted overwhelmingly for President Trump to secure the border, to tackle Biden inflation, and he has done that. He has secured the border. There's no longer millions of illegal immigrants pouring in here from countries all over the world. You know, he delivered the

0: largest tax cut in history.
1: The event will be held September 9th and 10th at the American Airlines Center in Dallas. Republicans say a recent House vote on Israel and college funding highlights Democratic divisions ahead of the midterms. Richard Boyd has more.
2: The House passed a bill barring federal funding for colleges that join certain commercial boycotts of Israel. Republicans say it protects Jewish students and preserves study opportunities in Israel. Most Democrats opposed the measure, citing First Amendment concerns. GOP leaders say the vote draws a clear contrast with President Trump's support for Israel and efforts to confront campus anti-Semitism. Richard Boyd reporting.
1: The military says it struck three Iranian oil tankers after Navy warships were targeted with ballistic.
3: John Crist, one of America's fastest rising comedians with over a billion video views, is coming to the Wayne County Fair Grandstand in Worcester. 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
5: Welcome to Focus on the Family's weekend broadcast. 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
6: And when you change what you think about, you're changing what your brain is structurally for the purpose of helping you. And that's exactly the same kind of thing as I do with surgery. So this idea of self-brain surgery is you can change what your life looks like by changing how you think about things.
5: That's Dr. Lee Warren sharing about God's incredible creation of the human brain and how you have choices to literally make your brain better. I'm John Fuller, and welcome to a fascinating conversation today on Focus on the Family with Jim Daly.
7: John, I'm so looking forward to the discussion today because I think sometimes in the Christian community, we don't see science for what it is, which is the discovery of God's creation. That's how the early scientists looked at it, how they, Newton, in discovering and figuring out calculus and, you know, because he felt if this is a created universe, then there's a way to know the created universe, right? We just need to find out what God intended and how he built it. And today's discussion is going to be fascinating because we have a very special guest, Dr. Warren, who's a neurosurgeon. And that area of brain science, brain research, it is a fascinating field.
5: It is. And he's captured some of his insights in a terrific book called The Life-Changing Art of Self-Brain Surgery. Love the title, and we'll encourage you to get a copy of that today.
7: Dr. Warren, it's great to have you back. It's been some time, 2021, I think, when we had you here last time, so thank you.
6: Thank you. It's great to be back with you guys. Thank you so much.
7: You know, let's kick it off right there. Let's knock this down. So many of us in the Christian community, we struggle a bit with that bridge into science. To me, it's exciting because I think more and more right now, science is proving creation, that there is a creator. Let me give you one that I found in some of the research and have you respond. The telomeres, and these are the caps of your DNA, right? And the longer your telomeres, the more likely you'll have a longer life. You will live a longer life. And they're looking at that score saying what predicts a longer telomere in your genetic makeup is less stress in your life as a child. So if you have an absent father, and they connected those dots saying, if your dad is loving in the home, present with you, your telomeres are going to be longer. And you should have a longer life. This is like right out of scripture.
6: Right out of scripture.
7: What do you say about that kind of observation that we're learning now?
6: Well, I think that the thing I've tried to sum up and I've been looking at for many years is that every time scripture writes a prescription for human flourishing, science eventually comes along and says, guess what we figured out? And it always lines up. That's exactly what we see with DNA. You know, stress when you're younger shortens your lifespan.
7: Yeah, it's so fascinating to me. You know, even in your research in the book, you mentioned this idea of genetics having a role and brain science having a role in generational difficulty. And you think again of scripture where it says the sins of the father will rest upon, you know, the third and fourth generation, something like that. When you read that scripture as a neurosurgeon, knowing the research that you have, how do you translate that?
6: Well, we always kind of talk about that like it's a threat, like, right, God's going to do something bad to your kids if you don't live a certain way. But what we've sort of figured out through the science of epigenetics is it's really just a warning. Like, the things that you do in your life, the things you think about, the way you live your life affects the genetic makeup of your kids when they start. And that's the bad news, so to speak, that your kids can be born with some burdens that they didn't need to have. But the good news is we know now that you can reverse all those things. If you figure out how to manage things well in your life, all those genetic starting points can be switched off, and you can develop a more healthier and longer life if you get it right in your generation. And that can be passed on to your kids.
7: Mm-hmm. And we're going to talk about how you can begin to do that. And I know some people are going, oh, wait a minute, this lack of leaning on God. You're not saying that at all. This
6: not
7: is to lean on God, the designer, to
6: That's
7: better
6: right.
7: understand his blueprint for how life lives. You know, when we become Christians, and there's people listening and watching who are not believers. We know that through our research, and we're grateful that you're listening. And we, with all our heart, want you to come into a relationship with Christ.
6: Yeah.
7: But in that context, as a scientist, as a neurosurgeon, when we read those scriptures, it really is kind of a blueprint for how God intends for us to live a good life in him, right?
6: That's right.
7: Describe that.
6: So Jesus said in John 10:10, he gave us this dichotomy: the thief comes to steal and kill and destroy. I came that you might have life and have it abundantly. And so that's this idea that we're supposed to have a life of fulfillment while we're here, not our circumstances, but the way we feel, the way we manage things. And so what we're learning through science is if you think about the right things in the right way, your brain makes structural changes to improve your physiology and your life gets better, regardless of your external circumstances. So scripture and science, again, lining up. So the idea that if you come to a relationship with your creator, you start to see his plan and his design for your life, that turns out to be what science is showing us all along.
7: You know, when we get into it now, when you look at brain science, for so long we've been told these things are fixed. In other words, if you have behavioral issues, these are things that are immutable and can't be fixed. But again, brain science is saying, not so fast. In that context, what has modern brain science revealed and completely challenged in that area?
6: Yeah, it's been amazing since the 1950s when they gave us the structure of DNA, the whole prevailing doctrine of science in general, and that leads to psychology and therapy and in general, the opinion of everybody in society, is that the brain that we have creates the life that we have. The genetics, your upbringing, things that can affect your brain, all determine what kind of capabilities and possibility you have for your life. So everybody thinks that if you get the wrong brain, you get the wrong life. And then 21st century neuroscience comes along with functional imaging and shows us that your brain is structurally changing itself every second of every day of your entire life. It's never been the same brain 2 days in a row. And the primary driver of those structural changes turns out to be the things that you most frequently think about and the perspective from which you think about them. And that's why all of a sudden you start reading scripture like Romans 12 about renewing your mind, and you start seeing that the Bible had it right all along. Again, that what you think about turns your brain into what it is. It's never been that your brain determines who you are. It's what you think about determines what your brain becomes.
7: You know, those that would preach like this message of positive talk, I mean, someone like Tony Robbins, I don't know him, he's probably a great guy. But in other words, you can just positively talk yourself into a greater place, a greater wealth, greater social skills, whatever it might be, more friends, etc. I would think those people are tapping into a bit of this, but describe the difference, what you're talking about spiritually and physiologically, the
6: right.
7: difference.
6: So I want to make a very clear distinction between this whole doctrine of sort of manifesting a better life and all of that and what we're talking about from scripture and science properly applied, is that there is some truth to the fact that the way you think about things affects the things that happen to you. And there's all kinds of science around how our brains affect other people, even nonverbally. So there are mirror neurons and electromagnetic field that we put off and all of that. And you can increase your chances of having better circumstances by changing how you think, because it makes your brain and your body and your emotions line up with other people's in a different way. So there's some truth to that. The real truth underlying all that, though, is that the way God made our brains is we have a system called the reticular activating system that actually filters what we see and perceive in the environment around us.
7: And so say that again, what it is?
6: The reticular activating system is a system of neurons in your brainstem that when you tell your brain that you are going to look out for something, like I'm going to have a lousy day, for example, your brain begins to filter to show you things in the environment to reinforce what you've told it to be looking out for. This is why Scripture is always telling us to rejoice in all of our circumstances, to keep a positive attitude, to look for things to be thankful for. Because if you're looking for things to not be thankful for, you're going to find a lot of them, because your brain will literally try to show you the environment that you're looking for. And so it's not magic. It's the way God made our minds to help us see the world that He's put out there. There's always possibility around us, and there's always trouble. He says, look for the positive, because that's going to help you make your brain function as best it can.
7: Yeah. I know you're a neurosurgeon, a psychologist or psychiatrist. What they're dealing with high levels of anxiety and depression in the culture right now, how does a person that wakes up already predisposed to kind of thinking fearfully of everything around them, right, structurally, how do they begin to rethink that when that's your pattern?
6: So the first thing is to realize that the research shows that a large percentage of the automatic things that we think and feel, so these thoughts that pop into our heads or these moods kind of come upon us, a large percentage of those are not based on anything that's real. They're just based on your brain trying to make sense out of the environment or out of your past experience. And so if you're used to feeling a certain way all the time, your brain will sort of wake you up feeling that way. But as soon as you learn that you can start to ponder things from a different perspective, and your brain will begin to reinforce what you're telling it to focus on, your mood will follow that. The psychology is very clear now. The people who learn to think more positively, again, not false positivity, but to think more realistically, that I have some control and some agency in what I feel and what my life turns out to be if I choose to renew my mind, like the Bible says. So I would say, if you're struggling with mood or affect, like, understand that you're not the victim of that. You don't have to respond to what your brain and your emotions are telling you. You can literally use your mind to control your brain from the top down and decide rather how you want to feel and begin to make that more real.
7: Now, in that context, that sounds a bit like rerouting your neural pathways, which is something science is working with people that struggle with anxiety or depression. Yeah. Describe what that means, rerouting neural pathway. That's what you're saying, but yeah, for the layman, what is that really doing?
6: Really important to understand. It sounds like sort of a self-help kind of gimmicky way of thinking about things. It sounds like a metaphor. It's actually real. It's that your brain works by connecting neurons to other neurons and then groups of neurons to other groups of neurons. That those are called synapses, these little connections. They're physical wires, like these wires on these microphones, that connect different parts of your brain. And the science shows now that when you think about one thing and not another thing, you literally degrade the old pathway that was there and lay down the pipes, the wiring, for a new connection between neurons that wasn't there before. So you literally are structurally rewiring your brain in a real physical way that can be measured. So changing how you think. That's what Philippians 4 is all about, by the way. Like, if you want to be less anxious, be grateful, think about different things, and you'll be guarded by peace. That literally makes structural changes in your brain. And we know now, within seconds to minutes of changing the things you ponder, you're making new pathways to your brain. So it's not metaphor, it's mechanism of how we can create this life that Jesus said He came here to give us.
7: You know, I need to ask this question because someone who struggles with anxiety or any, you know, difficulty in their emotional structure, it can sound so easy, but it hasn't worked for me. It doesn't. I mean, I wake up every day fearful, and I live in that place. So I just want to, how would you speak to a patient, in other words, that struggles with that? And you know, there is help. There are ways. There's clinics that people can certainly go to.
6: That's right.
7: That help them in this regard. But I'm mindful of that person that is suffering and feels like this is too thin.
6: Well, let me just first of all say, I'm here primarily today not as an expert, not as a neurosurgeon, not as somebody pontificating about this, but as a bereaved father who lost a son, as a PTSD victim from the Iraq War. I've been in this place, and the reason I'm doing this research and writing this book is because I resonate with that person that's feeling that. And so it's not a character flaw to feel bad or to have emotions that are pushing you around. But the thing you need to understand is the reason you feel that so strongly every day is because your brain has automated that as a pathway. And the good news is, as soon as you start to pursue a different pathway, your brain will begin to automate that and to try to make that new neural environment and neurochemical environment real and more powerful for you. So this can be managed and can be overcome no matter where you start. If you need professional help, those folks know how to help you get to that new place. God's given you the mechanism. It's already inside you. And I think the prevailing thing we need to know is we're designed for this kind of healing. Mm. We're not designed to stay broken.
7: Dr. Warren, with Mitch, I mean, they will say, they being psychologists, etc., that the most difficult experience in life is a parent losing their son or daughter. You mentioned Mitch. What happened? What were the circumstances around that?
6: We don't really know. Jim, he and his best friend were stabbed to death in the same house on the same night. They never solved the crime. They came up with theories, but never gave us any more information than that. And so not only did we lose a child, but we didn't know what happened, and we never were able to
7: How old was he?
6: He was 19.
7: Oh, my goodness.
6: And so you're right. That was remains the most difficult season that we've ever been through, and then wrapped in all that mystery, it made it harder to process.
7: You know, given you've experienced something that heart-wrenching, I mean, how did you and your wife just begin to climb out of that place?
6: So it actually turns out that it was kind of brain science and faith working together that helped us navigate that. We were at the time working at an Auburn University campus, and the building we worked in was doing this brain imaging, 21st century brain imaging, and we had a chance to watch some of that research one day. And we went down to the scanner, and they had a woman in the scanner watching. We were watching her brain be scanned, and functional imaging allows you to see what the brain is doing, not just what it looks like. And they spoke into the woman's ear, and they said, "Mrs. Johnson, think about the worst thing you've ever felt in your whole life." And we thought, well, we know what that is for us. And we watched the screen change as she thought about the worst moment of her life. We watched the neurotransmitters in her brain change, and the fear center of her brain light up. And then shortly after that, we saw her physiology change as her blood pressure went up and her heart rate spiked and all of that. So we watched her thinking turn into brain activity that turned into body activity. And then they said, okay, stop thinking about that, and now think about the best day of your life. And shortly after she changed what she thought about, her frontal lobes came online, her amygdala fear center calmed down, and her blood pressure came down, her heart rate came down. We saw it in real time, thinking, changing brain, changing body. And Lisa, my wife, said that reminded her of Philippians 4, where it says, if you want to be less anxious, be grateful. Like, think about something better, all those different thought transplants you could do. And just as clear as I'm talking to you now, I heard this message from the Lord, like, that when I do brain surgery, I'm intentionally making a structural change in somebody's brain to try to help them. And when you change what you think about, you're changing what your brain is structurally for the purpose of helping you. And that's exactly the same kind of thing as I do with surgery. So this idea of self-brain surgery is you can change what your life looks like by changing how you think about things. And I realized in that moment, I can't change having lost my son. So if I want to feel better, I've got to change how I think about losing my son. So can I make it legacy? Can I think of some way to make his loss a gain for us, for not for us personally, but to help other people through it? Can I turn it into some purpose? And so then my life became about, like, how do I use this to help somebody find the footing that I was trying so desperately to find? How can I find scripture that reinforces this idea that my brain can change if I change my thinking? And that's really when it began to heal for me, Jim.
7: I mean, Dr. Warren, that's a beautiful example of how to heal.
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0: Well, hi, this is Dr. Danny Huerta, and watching your teen wrestle with anxiety can be heartbreaking. 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
5: 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Let's resume now with the balance of today's programming.
7: Dr. Warren, you describe a fascinating experiment with mice and cherry blossoms.
6: Yeah.
7: My son, who's doing his master's in biochemistry, knew about this research and was really interested in it as well. But describe its outcomes and what caught your attention.
6: Right. This is this theme of epigenetics, that the research of epigenetics came out of this type of work. They looked at mice and they exposed them to a powerful smell. They used cherry blossoms. Apparently mice like cherry blossoms. And when they could see that the mice, their male mice, were reacting to the smell, they would shock them. So they basically taught these mice to be afraid of the smell of cherry blossoms. And then they studied their DNA, and what they found is that they made powerful switches in the expression of their fear molecules, their stress hormones, in the sperm cells of these male mice in response to that threat, and that could be inherited. So basically down to four generations, they figured out that shocking the great-grandparent would produce babies born down to four generations with abnormal stress responses, elevated cortisol levels. So these mice were born afraid of the smell of cherry blossoms, even though they had never experienced adversity in response to that threat. And so that says, again, things that happen in your life can affect your generations. That's been replicated in humans, by the way, in Holocaust survivors. They found that down to four generations, the children or great-grandchildren of Holocaust survivors can be born with abnormally high cortisol and abnormal stress responses. And so that tells us that things that happened before we were ever born affect how we feel inside. The good news is, in mice and in humans, that's been shown that you can reverse those changes in one generation. So if you are born, for example, stressed by things you didn't experience, and you do the work to learn how to manage that in your lifetime, your children will be born with a more normal stress response than you were. So that means you can fix it. That's why God says down to 1,000 generations, we'll get it right. We'll make it better. So there's great hope in learning how to get this right in your lifetime.
7: Yeah.
5: I'm really intrigued, Dr. Warren, by doing the work. And I'm thinking of those of us in the adoptive community or foster care space, children who've gone through deep trauma and difficulties that they can't control. These things happen to them. What does doing the work mean for us as parents or caregivers or family members when we have somebody in our life who's been really traumatized?
6: I think the first thing is to really buy into the truth that your system was designed by your loving Creator to give you an opportunity for your life to feel better than it has felt in the past. So things that weren't your fault, things that you went through, things that you experienced, things you inherited, don't have to be the future for you. And so we've learned from the trauma research, for example, that it's never really been about the trauma that we went through that creates the life that we have. It's the responses that we've adopted to those traumas. And as soon as you learn that, it becomes good news. Like if it was true that the loss of my son would create the future of despair for me, if it was the loss of Mitch, then I wouldn't have much agency or hope that I could change that because he's gone, right? If you went through something as a child, that thing really happened. And if it was that thing that created your future, then you wouldn't have a lot of hope. But it turns out, when you understand that you adopted a set of responses that were maladaptive or were not helpful to you, that you believed some things to be true about yourself, that you accepted some labels, that you believed some lies maybe from your enemy even, that the future had to look like the past. If you believe that, that's actually what's been creating the reality that you have. And as soon as you learn that your brain will structurally change when you decide to change how you look at the things you've been through, when you decide to change your perspective and look at them in a different way, then you can start creating a brain that will support who you want to be in the future and not who you have been in the past. That's where the hope lies.
7: There, you know, and so many scriptures are jumping into my head that reinforce this very attitude, whether it's fear not, you know, back to that point in the discussion a little while ago, the Lord is saying, don't fear. Don't set up your narrow pathways to be fearful.
6: That's right.
7: And read my word so that it gives you hope. And man, is it that basic? That's amazing.
6: It really is that basic. We're designed to heal and get better.
7: Yeah, that is something. Let me, as we're drawing to a close here, let me ask this question on the parenting side. We will joke from time to time. Again, these are things that us parents say to our kids. Hey, we probably messed you up, so we're going to set aside some money for you to get counseling at the right time. I mean, we say that in jest, but it sounds like this may be very true. You know, in other words, we've participated as parents to either help or not help our children overcome these things. Let me give you a specific example, like controlling parents, the helicopter parent. it's tough to build resiliency into your children if you're saving them from every

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2: Wired to get stronger when they go through something hard. So the Bible's been saying it all along. Parents have a responsibility to let our kids grow up in a safe way, understand that God has a plan for them, even though it's going to be some hardship, that they're going to get stronger. They're designed to get stronger by going through that hardship, not by avoiding it.
3: Yeah. Dr. Warren, this has been so fascinating. I love this stuff, partly because my son is always talking with me and Gene about what he's learning. So that's opened my mind up to some of the things that you're expressing. And, you know, it's just far better for us as Christians to understand these things, not to be fearful of them. But my goodness, if we could talk to the Creator and understand His architectural drawings, why wouldn't we want to do that? And then when it gets to these great scriptures, I am of the opinion that nothing is lost in Scripture, that the words that God has given us are very purposeful. And I think and I hope people today can hear that when the Lord says, fear not, and to trust Him.
2: That's right.
3: That it has this connection into neuroscience. Oh my goodness, but who better than the Creator to give us those words to think about so that we can live a life that is more abundant in Christ.
2: That's right.
3: Finishing the John 10:10 scripture that you gave us. So thank you for being with us. This is so good.
2: Thank you, Jim. Thank you, John.
3: And I want to say to the listeners, why not? You need to get a copy of this book. And The Life-Changing Art of Self-Brain Surgery, written by Dr. Warren, a Christian neurosurgeon. I think you'll find amazing answers in here about things that you've probably thought about, but haven't thought about in this way.
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2: That's why all of a sudden you start reading scripture like Romans 12 about renewing your mind, and you start seeing that the Bible had it right all along. Again, that what you think about turns your brain into what it is. It's never been that your brain determines who you are. It's what you think about determines what your brain becomes.
0: That's neurosurgeon Dr. Lee Warren talking about the brain and how faith and brain science have come together. I'm looking forward to a great conversation today on Focus on the Family with Jim Daly. Thanks for joining us. I'm John Fuller.
3: John, this topic of brain science, it fascinates me. How we think, how our minds work, and impact everything we do in life, all within a Christian context. We don't need to shrink back from the science of it all, because as Dr. Warren's going to explain, boy, science and scripture are coming together, especially in neuro research. And as we touched on last time, this is not some kind of new age discussion about positive thinking. As you'll learn, we really do have some agency and control over how we process things and how, with God's help as the designer, we can overcome dysfunction and trauma and choose a healthier path in life. There's a lot we can take away from this discussion and apply to our lives, to our marriages, and to our parenting.
0: Dr. Lee Warren is a neurosurgeon and best-selling author. His book is called The Life

0: Life-Changing Art of Self-Brain Surgery. Such an interesting title. Be sure and get the book from us here at Focus on the Family. That helps us continue on in so many ways with this family ministry. Let's go ahead now and listen to the second half of the conversation with Dr. Warren on Focus on the Family with Jim Daly.
1: Dr. Warren, as a neurosurgeon and a believer in Jesus, when you look at the anatomy of the brain and this idea in Scripture that we're body, soul, and spirit, as both a Christian and a scientist, what does that mean to you? What is our mind? What is our soul? What are those things for you?
2: So the Bible uses three terms, mind, heart, and soul, and it conflates the terms. They really all mean the same thing. It's the part of you that is not going to die when your body dies. So even though society tells us that our brains are us, that everything, in fact, traditional neuroscience says everything about you is because of brain activity. But 21st century neuroscience is starting to hint at there's a difference between mind and brain, which is what the Bible always said all along. So every Christian that's listening to our voices today already believes that there's a part of them that's going to live forever, that's not buried when your brain is gone, right? And so mind is the part of you that's eternal, that was made in God's image. It's not your body that was made in God's image. It's your mind, your spirit, your soul. And so mind has controlling influence over what brain becomes. Brain is the hardware through which we project our mental life that God has given us into the world and interact with other humans. So mind and brain are not the same thing. What we know now is that we have tremendous control over what our brains do based on what we think about and what we ponder, how we spend our mental energy. That's exactly what Ephesians chapter 4 in the Bible is about. All the trouble the Gentiles have is because of the futility of their thinking, Paul says in Ephesians 4:17. And in 4:23 he says, but not you. You're made new in the attitude of your minds. Your mind is different than your brain.
1: Wow, that is fascinating. Mm-hmm. Dr. Warren, one of the distinctions many writers, authors have talked about, philosophers, is this distinction between the rest of the created world and us being made in the image of God. And I think specifically they'll point to things like music, art, the emotions of the soul, love, and greed, and hate, and all those things that we uniquely seem to experience being made in his image. And then, of course, the stain of sin in humanity from the fall of Adam and Eve. How do you process that as a neurosurgeon and this idea between good and evil and the battle that we have and what our makeup is?
2: Well, we have an easy ability to forget that we're always in a spiritual war, right? That there's a spiritual component to what's going on around us. And so you have a mind that's immaterial, that's made in God's image, that is meant to communicate with him and live with him forever. And that's in a body, embodied in a brain that allows that to project into this, to the world. And animals have brains and only humans have minds. So the difference between us and the rest of the created order is that we have this immaterial, eternal part that allows, God gave us this gift of selective attention. We among all the things he created, have the ability to decide to think about one thing and not another, to choose to put our intention and our will and our focus on something and not something else. We don't have animal instincts. We have the ability to choose. And then we're in this spiritual battle where the enemy of our soul wants to make us believe that we're just the brains in our head, that we're obligated to behave certain ways, that we're required to respond in certain ways, that we're required to follow our heart or follow our instinct or behave like everybody else does. And the truth is, if you can understand that there's an enemy that's trying to do the steal and kill and destroy part, and your creator came here to give you the abundant part. Abundance is not about circumstances. It's about the peace of mind that comes from knowing that you always have a choice in what you get to decide to think about, how you feel inside, and how you interact with other people and with your creator. That's why awe and wonder and music and art and all those things are different for us than they are for the rest of the created order, because God allows us to ponder things and decide to choose to think about things, and that changes what our bodies and our lives become.
1: I know you're a neurosurgeon, a psychologist or psychiatrist. What they're dealing with high levels of anxiety and depression in the culture right now, how does a person that wakes up already predisposed to kind of thinking fearfully of everything around them, structurally, how do they begin to rethink that when that's your pattern?
2: So the first thing is to realize that the research shows that a large percentage of the automatic things that we think and feel, so these thoughts that pop into our heads or these moods kind of come upon us, a large percentage of those are not based on anything that's real. They're just based on your brain trying to make sense out of the environment or out of your past experience. And so if you're used to feeling a certain way all the time, your brain will sort of wake you up feeling that way. But as soon as you learn that you can start to ponder things from a different perspective and your brain will begin to reinforce what you're telling it to focus on, your mood will follow that. The psychology is very clear now. The people who learn to think more positively, again, not false positivity, but to think more realistically, that I have some control and some agency in what I feel and what my life turns out to be if I choose to renew my mind, like the Bible says. So I would say if you're struggling with mood or affect, like, understand that you're not the victim of that. You don't have to respond to what your brain and your emotions are telling you. You can literally use your mind to control your brain from the top down and decide rather how you want to feel and begin to make that more real.
1: The Apostle Paul choosing to sing in jail.
2: Yeah.
1: That's an interesting thing, because you would think a Roman jail at that time was probably pretty bleak.
2: Yeah.
1: Dirty, you know, horrifically dirty. And yet, like Paul says, you know, in all your circumstances, you know, rejoice. Yeah. And you think of that in modern times, like, really, Paul? And we get upset if we don't have air conditioning.
2: That's right.
1: But in his context, he was trying to say something to us that really is in line with what you're saying about being content in all your circumstances, not letting your circumstances overcome your emotional well-being.
2: That's right.
1: Speak to that context of what you're saying and what Paul's trying to communicate to us.
2: Well, it turns out he was hinting at something that we know now from neuroscience, that when you can choose joy, when you can decide, again, selective attention, decide to think about one thing or from a different perspective than you feel obligated by your circumstances to feel, it's not hopeless positivity. It's not crazy. It's this decision to operate your mind and your brain in a way that's separate from your circumstances. And what we know from neuroscience now is, if you look at anxiety, for example, the neurological switch in your brain that allows anxiety to happen and this fight or flight reflex happen starts in your hippocampus. And the hippocampus is a one-way switch, either between anxiety and fear or between gratitude and joy. Like, you can't be anxious and grateful at the same time. That's why Paul went in Philippians 4 and said, don't be anxious for anything, but in everything with gratitude and thanksgiving, present your requests, and the peace of God will guard your heart. We know now that that happens in your hippocampus, and it's either or. You can't be anxious and be grateful at the same time. So the secret out of anxiety is to make yourself think of something for which you're grateful, to choose joy, to rejoice instead. That's what Paul was saying in the Roman prison. Like, in all your circumstances, rejoice, because that's going to guard your heart and your mind. You don't have to suffer. There's an old saying about the difference between suffering and adversity. Like, adversity is mandatory. Suffering is a choice.
1: Huh.
2: You don't have to suffer. You can choose a different train of thought.
1: You use the example of receiving a letter from the IRS that gives a Pavlovian kind of response. I would say it's been a while since I've had that letter, and I hope nobody's planning that letter for me. But speak to that moment when you get that letter that says, we need to audit you.
2: Yeah, so the point of this story is just that we've been taught, especially in this generation right now in the culture, we're supposed to honor our feelings and believe our heart and follow our truth and all these things that we're being taught. And I make the point that research actually suggests that a lot of the things that we feel don't reflect anything that's really happening. And the chemicals that create how you feel inside, anxiety, fear, anticipation, whatever, there's a small set of neurotransmitters that create all of those things that we can feel. And so I use the example of the letter to say that not everything you feel is a fact. It's a chemical event in your brain. So if you imagine going to the mailbox and you open it up and pull that letter out that says IRS on it, all of us have some sort of a physiological response to that.
1: If you're human.
2: If you're human. You see that letter and a few things happen to your body. The hair on the back of your neck stands up and your heart rate quickens and your breath gets faster and you feel something physiologically. Now, I would ask you, is that fear because you're afraid that the letter contains notification that you're getting an audit or you have a big fine to pay or you did something wrong and they're going to put you in jail or something, right? Is it fear that you're feeling? Or have you been anticipating the refund that you need to make a house payment and you're excited? But just think for a second about fear and excitement. What do you feel in your body? Your hair stands up, your heart rate quickens, your breath quickens, your mouth gets dry, all that stuff. So that it's never been really the thing that has created what you're feeling. It's the story that you're telling yourself about what the feeling means. right? The same set of chemicals are doing the same thing to your body. Now, in the book, I say this, go look at the envelope again, and now you realize it was addressed to your neighbor. It wasn't even your letter, right? So it was never true that there was danger or excitement available to you because it wasn't for you. And so until you open the letter and find out what's in it, the physiological response that you're having isn't true. It's about the story that you're telling in your head. And so if we can all learn that feelings aren't facts, then we can stop reacting to them automatically as if they are facts, and we can start gathering, being curious about them, gathering some data before we decide how to respond. How much better would our lives be if we just lived in that curiosity rather than believing everything we feel?
1: Well, again, know the truth, and the truth
2: will set you free.
1: Will set you free. I mean, it is so. It's almost plainly in sight, but we haven't seen it this clearly, right?
2: That's right.
1: Like science is revealing God's truth.
2: That's right.
1: Which is so exciting, actually, in this moment where science and those that don't believe in God are trying to trumpet that somehow science is the God.
2: That's right.
1: And it's woefully inadequate, isn't it?
2: That's right. As you said earlier, you were alluding to Newton and Copernicus and Galileo and Kepler and all those early scientists. They created Western science and the scientific method for the purpose of helping people to learn a method of investigating what God has done and give him glory and be in awe of it. We know now how good awe is for our brain. We're supposed to be wondering and amazed at the things God did, right?
1: Wow.
2: And they actually put on the door of the lab at Cambridge University, where they later discovered DNA, Maxwell, when he was working out magnetism, inscribed on the archway of that door the verse Psalm 111 that says, "Great are the works of the Lord, they are to be delightful to those who ponder them." Mm. So like science was created to expose faith and manifest faith.
0: Mm. 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
0: 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Let's resume now with the balance of today's programming.
1: When you look at neuroplasticity, which is another element that you're talking about and the need for that, when we're young, our brains are soft and spongy, I guess. You can give me the medical definition. As we get older, it tends to become harder, literally. Our brains lose a bit of that plasticity. What does plasticity provide us as human beings made in the image of God?
2: Well, so actually, there's newer research that suggests it's not actually that cut and dried. So we don't actually ever get too old for this to work in our favor. The reason it feels that way is because, so neuroplasticity is this process we've been describing of how brains disconnect old pathways and make new ones. That's the whole punchline, is that the brain is not stuck, it's not rigid, it's not hard, it's plastic, it's moldable, it's malleable, and that process by which it changes is called neuroplasticity. It's easier when you're a child because you don't have these decades of wires that have been put down and reinforced. The process works by reinforcing things over and over to automate them so you don't have to think about them as much. That frees up mental resources so your brain can do automated things and your mind can do things you want to think about actively. As we get older, we have to make decisions to change that wiring, and it's more difficult to overcome those years of automation. So as we get older, we have to sort of do it more diligently. When you're a child, it's just happening at a pace that's phenomenal. When you get older, that old automated pathway seems more insurmountable, but it's not. We can learn to overcome it.
1: We even talk in those idioms, I guess, or sayings like, children are like sponges.
2: Right.
1: They're soaking up information and data and details. It just seems like that, again, is how God created a young child, right? Just to absorb all this information.
2: Yeah.
1: Other things that we might say are like, you know, that person doesn't fall far from the tree, know, behaviorally, like, well, his dad was an alcoholic or had some family issue. And then, you know, one of the kids, two of the kids end up in that same spot. Speak to that linkage between, you know, that saying where people say, you know, well, you know, the Daly family. Mm-hmm. You know what I'm saying?
2: Right, absolutely. It goes back to that epigenetic thing we talked about earlier, that we know now that the way you think about things is what drives these structural changes in your brain. The genetic set point of where you start comes from these epigenetic switches that happen even up to four generations before we're born. The problem is, as we're growing up, we don't know yet that we have this type of control over what our brains become. And we have been taught by our society that our brains are fixed and formed by our genetics and our upbringing. So you grow up in this environment, and before you ever think about it, you've automated those pathways for many years. And the society tells you, well, you're going to be like your family is because you inherited their genetics and you grew up in their worldview. And so by the time we're old enough to hear somebody say this on the radio, that you have some choice and some agency in this, a lot of those pathways have been automated for decades. And so again, as you're growing up, you don't know that you're absorbing worldview, and it's more about the environment in which you're raised than it is the fixed nature of the brain, because the brain's not actually ever been fixed. And so when you hear that, when somebody listening to our voices today hears, wait, I can change these things, I don't have to be like my dad, I don't have to be an alcoholic or an abuser just because he was, that's a setting free moment. That's a moment of declaration of saying, I can change the future for myself and my family as soon as I learn to think about my life in a different way.
1: But it takes making choices. It
2: takes choices.
1: Dr. Warren, we develop these patterns that you're talking about. Many counselors, they'll talk about, you know, family of origin issues. If you lived under great stress or lived with dysfunctional parents that had addictions or something like that, there is a way that we, as children, begin to overcome those environments with resiliency, sometimes unhealthy ways of avoidance and things like that. But in marriage, as we grow up and we enter into marriage, we bring some of those features of how to interact with our spouse into the marriage. And it might sound something like this, you know, every time she says that to me, it triggers this in me. Following that is really critical, rather than just moving on to the next disagreement or fight you might get into with your spouse. But in this context of neuroscience, how do we understand how that applies to our marriages to have a healthy, wonderful oneness that God really did create us for as a married husband and wife?
2: Yeah, that's really a really good thing to think about, because all of us sort of think that other people's behavior has an inherent ability to make us behave certain ways. But the truth is, you use the word trigger, it requires somebody to pull the trigger. Like an external event can't make me pull a trigger. So if you understand that the way you feel inside is built on your whole life and all the things that happened before you got into that marriage, and that the way your spouse behaves is built on their whole life, and you start looking at, I get to determine my response, and I don't need to let an automated feeling that I have built a story around determine what becomes true in my world or in my marriage or in my home. So once you understand that you actually have agency, that nobody else can actually make you feel or behave in a certain way, they can trigger a physiological response based on your past, but they can't actually pull the trigger on what you do or what you become. And so then that begins to put us in this driver's seat over, I have a mind that God has created and allows me to renew day by day with the Holy Spirit that's in charge of my brain. Once you understand that your mind actually turns your brain into what it is, and that's what your body becomes, then you start saying, wait, I can think ahead of situations where I know I tend to have a stressful moment with my spouse, and I can decide in advance what type of response I'm going to choose instead of letting that triggering feeling make me believe I'm obligated to behave in a certain way. And then what will happen is, again, through these mirror neurons and all these other ways that we affect other people, your spouse will begin to change in response to how you're behaving differently now too. And so the path forward is to reject the pattern of the past and to decide we have control and agency over what the future can become. So that little bit of gap between stimulus and response allows you to have that power.
1: You know, what's so interesting to me, the elements, what I mean by that, the emotions that God gives us uniquely, this idea of humility, the ability to go to your spouse or to go to your child and say, I'm sorry. And the power of that to change their heart and their mind in that way. Isn't it interesting that God gives us that medical kit, if I could call it that, to be able to pull out something like humility to express to another person, which then it kind of evokes from them an acceptance, hopefully, and a forgiveness. And these things are all intertwined.
2: That's right.
1: Helping us.
2: That's right.
1: Oh, it's beautiful.
2: It is. It's a beautiful design, and we can engage with God's help, the design that He gave us. We don't have to do all that work on our own. But if you start to understand that you actually have a choice over how tomorrow looks, and it doesn't have to look like yesterday did, it starts to empower you with this feeling that God has given me a toolkit. If I can just learn how to operate it according to His design, my life can look very different than it has in the past.
1: You know, certainly those situations where you do have trauma, like a foster child or a bio child who is struggling. It can be either one. Mm-hmm. Then you move into just day in and day out parenting, and either the good or the ill we're causing our children. And then hearing you, Dr. Warren, about that mice study, that we are impacting our children in the human studies that you talked about, we're impacting our children, our grandchildren potentially, down the line, dependent upon our unbiblical responses, being fearful or anxious, or and how that can go to the next generations. In that context, what are a few practical steps that we can take to help the outcome of our future generations, those that come behind us?
2: I think it's incredibly important to set your intention of how you want to operate your mind-brain interface and how you want to operate your interactions with others early in the morning. This is why I love the morning quiet time so much. You have an opportunity to think ahead of times and events where you tend to be under stress. And when we're under stress is when we tend to make mistakes and the things that we say to our children, or God forbid, things we do to our children. So if you think ahead, when we're late for school, I tend to yell, I tend to do this, I tend to say that. And then you think about the fact that you're not just dealing with your child in that moment, but that you're changing their potentially genetic structure that could affect their families in the future. Then you can say, wait, if every time we're in this situation, I say the same set of things that hurts my kid's heart, instead, I'm going to prepare a different response and rehearse that. You'll begin to lay down wires, like we talked about earlier. You'll begin to change how your brain is anticipating that moment, which means that you're more likely to engage with the new behavior than the old. And you can literally start to change the dynamic of how you're interacting with your kids because you set your intention earlier in the day. So be aware that we tend to repeat actions and behaviors and words when we're under stress. And we do that because we weren't thinking ahead and preparing a different response. So I would say for parents, like, set some intentional time. Get up a few minutes earlier. Mm-hmm. Make some decisions. Pray through the moments where you know you tend to step off the track and hurt your kids' feelings or get into a fight with your spouse or something, and set a different intention and then mentally rehearse it. Interestingly, your brain doesn't know the difference between something that's really happening and something that you're just ruminating or anticipating. So that means you can get, this is why athletes are able to visualize their performance and get better at it when they actually perform. So do that as a parent too. Visualize those interactions. See them getting better instead of worse. Believe that God's given you the neural hardware to make that change and make that change real, and then see your great-grandchildren having better lives because you made that choice, and you'll begin to change the dynamic of your family.
1: Man, I so enjoyed that visit with Dr. Lee Warren, and I'm sure there are so many different takeaways that can be of help to you from this discussion. A good place to start is by asking us for a copy of his book, The Life-Changing Art of Self-Brain Surgery. And for a gift of any amount to Focus on the Family, we'll be happy to send that to you as our way of saying thank you for being part of the ministry. And let me say how grateful we really are for your support. We're coming up on 50 years of ministry. And it's amazing to see the work that God has done in people's lives over the years because of your generosity. Maybe your parents raised you on Focus on the Family. I hear that so often. And, of course, leaned into the help that we offer. Or maybe you're listening for the first time. Welcome. 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

0: Why does God tolerate wickedness and injustice, and how long will he tolerate it? These questions, which were asked in the Old Testament days, are still frequently asked today. How do we reconcile what we know about God's goodness with the moral and social chaos we see around us and among us? We'll think about these questions on Truth for Life weekend as Alistair Begg begins a study in Habakkuk.
1: Father, what we do not know, please teach us. What we are not, please make us. What we have not, please give us. For your Son's sake, amen. I think it is time for us as a congregation to be in the Old Testament, and so we are. I decided that it would be good for us to go to the minor prophets because they are so routinely neglected. I have somewhat arbitrarily decided to dip into the minor prophets here in Habakkuk. Perhaps because I think in all the minor prophets, I may have done one or two studies in my life from this particular prophecy. Neither of them were any good. One of them was while I was still a student, and it is a great investigation for me and a journey on which we will go together. It is important to recognize that when we reference this as one of the 12 minor prophets, as they're referred to, the reason that they're regarded as being minor prophets in contrast to the five big ones is not in relationship to their content, but is simply in relationship to their length. And in contrast with, for example, Isaiah, Jeremiah, Ezekiel, the minor prophets are all far smaller than those larger books. And when we study in this way, in this little book of three chapters, I don't think that we will have reason to regret the time that we spend. It is important for us to turn to it and to read it, and I want to encourage you to read it at home so that you can immerse yourself in it and become familiar with it. I don't plan to stay in these three chapters for a long time, but over some of these Sunday evenings together. The temptation for us, especially going into the Old Testament, is to immediately assume that we are so far removed from the circumstances that are described in these chapters that they may well have nothing at all really to say to us. But in actual fact, as we're going to discover, although we're a long way away both chronologically and geographically, we are far closer than we may be prepared to admit when it comes to thinking in terms of the moral and the spiritual condition of the people of God as described here in these three chapters. And as in all of our study of the Bible, we dare not jump too quickly to application, lest we do not understand what it is we're studying. So before, if you like, we bring Habakkuk to Cleveland, we have to go and meet him first in his own setting, because it is only as we understand who and where Habakkuk was that we can then make any kind of sensible application to who we are and to where we are. In the time that is afforded to us, we will notice just two things. Let's pay attention, first of all, to the prophet, and then just say a word concerning the problem that he surfaces. First of all, the prophet, the oracle that Habakkuk, the prophet, received. If you're taking notes and you look for subpoints, the first subpoint that I wrote down is simply biographical content. Biographical content. What is the biographical content? Actually, it is totally non-existent. It just isn't there. You can't find Habakkuk anywhere else in the Old Testament. At least I've been unable to find him. And all that we know of him, we may derive from our study of these three chapters. Now that tells us something, not simply about this individual, but it actually tells us something about the role of the prophet. The role of the one who is raised up by God to speak to the circumstances of the times in which he lives, to bring the burden of God's insights and designs to bear upon those who are his listeners. And if you like, we may say, as with true preaching, that the significance of the prophet is to be found in what he says. Or if you like, that his biography, non-existent as it is subservient to the burden that he brings. You say, well, I don't understand burden. Well, depending on your translation of the Bible, you may have oracle as the second word in the first verse, or you may have burden as the second word in the first verse. I prefer the word burden. It's in the King James, I think. The burden that Habakkuk the prophet received. Was it an oracle? Yes, but it was a burden. What was the burden? The burden of seeing things as per the insight that God had given him. The burden of looking out at circumstances that others had seen but didn't see the significance of what they were seeing. It's very similar to what you have in Nehemiah. Although he was not a prophet, he was called to something of a prophetic role when he arrives in Jerusalem and he sees that the walls are broken down, the people are living in disunity and in chaos, and he says to them, "Do you see the trouble we are in?" And the fact was, they did, but they didn't. And it was the burden that had been given to Nehemiah, a burden of leadership, a burden of responsibility. And so for Habakkuk, his credentials are all in his call. His credentials are all in his call. His significance is all in his sermon. No time at all is taken up with personal introductions. Why? Because the message is greater than the man. And the message is always greater than the man. Despite our preoccupations in 21st century America with personalities, the message is always more significant than the man. All of my sermons preached are eventually grass. Their only significance is to be found insofar as they represent any dimension whereby the unerring truth and reliability of God's word itself finds an anchor in our souls. And hence, we began with John the Baptist. Perhaps took you off guard. Strange reading with which to begin our evening worship. No, not so strange. And they asked John, "Who are you?" And remember his answers. "No, I'm not him." "Well, are you him?" "No, I'm not him." "Are you him?" "No, I'm not." And in their frustration, they said, "Oh, come along now, John. We're going to have something to put up on the screen. We need something for our bulletin. We need something to tell everybody how significant you are." And remember, he eventually says, "I'm a voice crying in the wilderness. I'm a light that is shining for a little while, but he is the light of the world. I am a finger that is pointing in the direction of him, and he must increase and I must decrease." I think that's part of the significance of the absolute total absence of biographical emphasis here. It runs through the prophetic words, actually. We know more about some than others, but even the things we know about them are not that profound or compelling. You go to Amos, for example, and what does he have for his credentials? He's a keeper of fig trees and a tender of sheep. And now here we have at our conference this week, Amos. Now, we were going to put something in the bulletin about Amos, but really there's nothing much to put in. I mean, he had a few fig trees and he was looking after sheep, but it was rather embarrassing, so we just left it out. But I tell you what, when he stood to his feet and began to preach, it was all forgotten then. There is an important lesson here then. I want to point it out, especially for young men who are here who feel that God may calling them to the preaching role. Let me tell you what the key is in one verse, and it's Isaiah 66:2. Where God says, "This is the one I esteem. He who is humble and contrite in spirit and trembles at my word." That in the very core of the individual called to the task, there is a genuine self-effacement which understands the compelling nature of the call. It says something not only concerning the individual, but it says something concerning the reality of that which he's called to do, to speak prophetically and to preach. And I've been reading the most recent book by David Wells for these last few days and boring all my colleagues with quotes from it. But I have three more for you right now as the book draws to a close. And I've slowed down to just about a page a day because I've been enjoying it so much and I only have a few pages left. This is what Wells is saying to the 21st century. He says, preaching is not a conversation, a chat about some interesting ideas. It is not the moment in which postmoderns hear their own private message in the biblical words, one unique to each one who hears, and then go their own way. No. This is God speaking. He speaks through the stammering lips of the preacher. Where that preacher's mind is on the text of Scripture, and his heart is in the presence of God. God, as Luther put it, lives in the preacher's mouth. This is the kind of preaching that issues a summons which nourishes the soul, which draws the congregation into the very presence of God, so that no matter what aspect of his character, his truth, his working in this world is in focus, we leave with awe, gratitude, encouragement, and sometimes a rebuke. We have been in the very presence of God. That is what great preaching always does. Preaching lives between two worlds, the world of God's truth and the world we inhabit in our minds and daily life. If preaching does not bridge these two worlds effectively, the church inevitably stumbles. Where preaching negotiates these worlds, there one is likely to find spiritual authenticity. The biographical content, almost totally lacking. Secondly, the historical context in which he speaks, we have more to say. I could take you to various chapters, but I'm not going to for want of time. I simply want to say to you that if you keep the picture of Daniel in mind and all that happened to Daniel when he was dragged away into Babylon, you have in that time frame and in that incident the fulfillment of that which Habakkuk is called upon to speak to his generation. And what God burdens him with, both to see and then to say, finds the greater part of its fulfillment in those events concerning the invasion of Babylon and the captivity of God's people. And if you want to delve into it, then you will find that the king at this time was Jehoiakim. And if you look up Jehoiakim, that will help you. It will take you into 2 Kings. And if you look in the prophecy of Jeremiah, you will discover that the same king, Jehoiakim, is mentioned there in Jeremiah and gives to us the understanding that Habakkuk was a younger contemporary of the prophet Jeremiah. They didn't live at all of the same time, but they lived during the same era. And it is out of that historical framework that this prophecy emerges. So, the prophet, his biographical content is absent. The historical context may be discovered if you search out the scriptures. The problem that he surfaces is there for us in verse 2 and following. How long, O Lord, must I call for help, but you do not listen? What he is really describing here in surfacing is essentially the discrepancy between revelation and experience. How can he reconcile what he knows of the character and purpose of a good and powerful God with all that he sees around him? That's what he's asking. How can it possibly be that you, O God, are good and powerful, and yet violence and moral ineptitude and chaos confronts us at every point? A collapsing economy, diminishing productivity, food shortage, violence, social injustice, and a wholesale disregard for God's law. Just to run through that little list, immediately says to somebody, well, maybe this just isn't as far removed from where we live as I thought. Collapsing economy, diminishing productivity, food shortage, violence, social injustice, and a wholesale disregard for what God has said in his word. That's a problem, isn't it? And you will notice in verses 2 to 4 that the problem was internal. This wasn't a problem of the people who were outside the framework of God's family. It was those who were within God's family. What he is describing here is that God's people are very far from what God had designed for them. When God put them together and called them out and established them, he explained to them very clearly all the plans he had for them. And he says to them in Exodus 19, "You yourselves have seen what I did to Egypt and how I carried you on eagle's wings and brought you to myself. Now, if you obey me fully and keep my covenant, then out of all the nations you will be my treasured possession. Although the whole earth is mine, you will be for me a kingdom of priests and a holy nation." And these are the words you're to speak to the Israelites. And are they there? No, they're far from there. And the problem is an internal problem, and the problem is a continual problem, because there was no end in sight, because there was no apparent intervention or action on the part of God. And when you look at those verses, you realize that the problem is essentially twofold. God's time scale, verse 2, how long is this going to go on? And God's tolerance, verse 3, why do you make me look at injustice? And why do you tolerate wrong? It's a very contemporary question, isn't it? It's a question on the lips of every thoughtful believer. How long will this go on? And why is it that this good God whom we serve, this moral God that we serve, this all-powerful God that we serve, tolerates declension and spiritual and moral dry rot amongst those who profess to be the followers of his Son? Well, we'll have to wait until next time to begin to consider God's action. But let me just give you a couple of observations in conclusion. First of all, it would be helpful for us to follow the prophet's example in learning to call on the Lord for help. Notice what he's doing here. He's taking his complaint to the only place we ought to take it. Take it to the Lord. How long, O Lord, must I call for help? This is something that's been going on for a while, and he's calling at the right place. He recognizes what the psalmist says. My help comes from the Lord who made heaven and earth. Secondly, we ought to be thankful that God is not so unkind as to answer all our prayers when we want them answered. Yes, I said unkind. That God is not so unkind as to answer our prayers in our time frame. The delays of God, from our perspective, are always purposeful. He may be dealing with our selfishness. He may be dealing with an area of disobedience in our lives. He may be delaying, from our perspective, in order to teach us how to trust him in the waiting room. He may be actually saving us from ourselves. There's surely a reason why the Bible calls us on frequent occasions to wait upon the Lord. And then notice that God's delay in winding up history, in actually doing something dramatic, is meant to lead men and women to repentance. When people ask, why doesn't this God of yours do something? We need to learn to be able to say, this God of ours has done something, and tell them the story of the cross. We need to be able to say, this God of ours is going to do something, and tell them about the bar of his judgment. And we need to be able to say, this God of the Bible is doing something. And that is, he is showing kindness to those who deserve his wrath in order that he might give them time to come to repentance. Do you show contempt for the riches of his kindness, tolerance, and patience, not realizing that God's kindness leads you towards repentance? And finally, we need to make clear to ourselves that the history of Habakkuk's era was under God's control, and that that is true in every age. Learning to see that the events of our world, whether in Habakkuk's day or in our own day, are all tied in their significance to God's eternal purpose in relationship to his kingdom. And if we will keep our gaze there, focused on the gospel, focused on this great good news, focused on King Jesus, focused on the fact that his perspectives on the unfolding story of world history are far more comprehensive than we could ever imagine, and yet remain absolutely focused on the person of his son Jesus and of the triumph of his resurrection and the glory of his ascension and the absolute certainty of his return. Then all of our cares and all of our cancers, all of our disappointments and all of our failures, all of our heartaches and heartbreaks and confusions may be brought under the all-embracing security of God's sovereign purpose. He understands when, like Habakkuk, we cry out, "How long? And why?" And the answer of his word is finally given to us expressly in Jesus and in the triumph of revelation, allowing Christians in an earlier era to use words like these to help them as they went off to their work on a Monday morning. God is still on the throne, and he will remember his own. Though trials may press us and burdens distress us, he never will leave us alone. God is still on the throne, and he will remember his own. And his promise is true. He will not forget you. God is still on the throne. Now, what that meant for the people of God was absolutely devastating. And to that, if God spares us, we will come next time.
0: 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Alistair will return in just a moment. Does it surprise you that Habakkuk was describing the moral and social decay of God's own people? It underlines the importance of routinely checking our own hearts, studying our Bibles, and staying connected to God so we don't drift. That's why we're excited to tell you about a brand new book Alistair has written titled We Will Be Changed. If you've ever wondered if or how God is at work in you, this book will help you understand the fruit of the Spirit and how it is produced in your life. In this short book, Alistair examines the 9 aspects of growing Christian character that are the evidence of the Spirit's active presence. What are these attributes? How are they cultivated? And what's your role in the process? You can investigate the answers to these questions and more as you read We Will Be Changed. To find out more, visit our website, truthforlife.org. Now here's Alistair with a closing prayer.
1: Father, we thank you that your word shines light into the confusion and darkness of our days. And we thank you that when we turn all these years back into the prophecy of Habakkuk, and as we delve into it and try to make sense of it, we find that it pushes us out and on until we turn our eyes upon Jesus. We look full in his wonderful face, and the things of earth grow strangely dim in the light of his glory and his grace. We pray, gracious God, that as we bring our questions and our concerns to you, that we might find in you the answer that we so desperately require. And in Jesus' name we pray. Amen.
0: 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It is easy to trust God's sovereign reign when we can see his hand at work and we're enjoying his blessings. But what about those times when we can't see evidence of his help? Or worse, when it seems like his hand is against us? That's our focus next weekend. The Bible teaching of Alistair Begg is furnished by Truth for Life.

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6: It's good to be in church tonight. You know, if you are uncomfortable in church, man, check up with the Lord. Check up somewhere in your heart. And besides your own home, it ought to be the most comfortable place that you go is to church, to the house of God. And I don't mean some church you go to, you're going to be uncomfortable because things weird happen, you know. But I'm talking about in a Bible-believing, normal church, you know, it should be more comfortable than anywhere except your own home. It's just the Lord's house. We're at our Father's house, you know. Ain't that great to be in our Father's house? That's wonderful. All right, Ezekiel 37. This is a very known passage of Scripture here, and I'm going to give you two different things out of it tonight. I'll give you the doctrinal meaning of it, and then I'm going to give you a little practical message, and we'll be through here. But in Ezekiel 37, the Bible says this, beginning in verse number 1, "The hand of the Lord was upon me and carried me out in the Spirit of the Lord and set me down in the midst of the valley, which was full of bones, and caused me to pass by them round about. And behold, there were very many in the open valley, and lo, they were very dry. And he said unto me, Son of man, can these bones live? And I answered, O Lord God, thou knowest. Again, he said unto me, verse 4, prophesy upon these bones and say unto them, O ye dry bones, hear the word of the Lord. Thus saith the Lord God unto these bones, behold, I will cause breath to enter into you, and ye shall live. And I will lay sinews upon you, and will bring up flesh upon you, and cover you with skin, and put breath in you, and ye shall live, and ye shall know that I am the Lord. So I prophesied as I was commanded, and as I prophesied, there was a noise, and behold, a shaking. And the bones came together, bone to his bone. And when I beheld, lo, the sinews and the flesh came up upon them, and the skin covered them above, but there was no breath in them. Then said he unto me, prophesy unto the wind, prophesy, son of man, and say to the wind, thus saith the Lord God, come from the four winds, O breath, and breathe upon these slain that they may live. So I prophesied as he commanded me, and the breath came into them, and they lived and stood up upon their feet, an exceeding great army." Very interesting little story here in 10 verses in the book of Ezekiel. And if you know anything about the book of Ezekiel, when you hit a story that is this plain,

0: and interested. It is kind of a break a little bit in Ezekiel, because Ezekiel is a deep book. I've often had people tell me that of all the Bible in the Old Testament, that the book of Ezekiel was the most complicated book that they deal with when they read their Bible, reading through the book of Ezekiel, trying to grasp it and trying to understand it. Now, notice it talks about the Lord giving him a vision here. And that was the mark of those prophets in the Old Testament. Before the Bible was complete, before it was written and complete, in the Old Testament, often God would speak to people through dreams. He would speak to them sometimes audibly, his voice. And often, with prophets and things, God would speak to them through visions. He would give them a vision of something. Now, what we just read, as you read it, obviously, as the Bible works, there's a deeper meaning. There's some sort of spiritual meaning that God's trying to give from that. But who doesn't understand what a valley is? Who doesn't understand what a big old pile of bones is? Who don't understand that when bones come together and they stand up, you got a skeleton? And then when you put skin and flesh and all that stuff on them and they begin to breathe, you have life. You've got living bodies. It's a very simple thing to understand. So God, through this vision of Ezekiel, is trying to show a picture here. I want to preach a little bit on the Valley of Dry Bones. That's what this is often called here, the Valley of Dry Bones. Now, Ezekiel is carried in the Spirit in verse number 1. Sounds much like John in the book of Revelation and Daniel in the book of Daniel. He's carried in the Spirit to a valley full of bones. The Bible said in verse 2, there were very many, and it all said, so said in verse number 2, they were very dry. So there's a lot of them, and they're dry. And so he prophesies to them, and God puts flesh on them, complete bodies. Then Ezekiel prophesies to the wind. And the wind blows from all four directions, the cardinal directions, north, east, south, and west. And they blow on them, and it gives them life, and they come to life, and they're alive. Now, before I give you a practical message tonight, I'm going to tell you what that means. Doctrinally, what those 10 verses are talking about in your Bible. Now, here's what they're talking about. Ready? Get this. They're talking about the nation of Israel. That's what this has to do with. When God's talking about this, he gives you an absolute perfect picture of the nation of Israel. It shows Israel now scattered among the nations as a dead nation. And what happens is, over time, God's Spirit begins to work. And those bones begin to come together. That dead nation begins to revive. And in the Spirit of God, he said in the book of Joel in the last days, I will pour out my Spirit upon all flesh. And so the Spirit of God moves upon that nation of Israel in the latter days. That will come to pass soon. And the nation of Israel will rise from the ashes. And they'll take over their homeland, the promised land. They will own the land of Palestine again. And God will revive them as a nation. That is exactly what the passage that you're reading means literally and doctrinally. That's what it's talking about. So if you're one of these people who believe in replacement theology, you got a lot of, fella said, you got a lot of splaining to do. I think it's Ricky Ricardo said that. You got some splaining to do. You know what I mean? On a lot of scriptures. So that is the nation of Israel that God is bringing back together and giving them life. He talks about that in chapter 36, the previous chapter, verse 24 to 30. He talks about the restoration of the nation of Israel, many places in the Old Testament. You say, how do you know that's what it's talking about? Is that your opinion? Look at verse 11. Let's see if it's my opinion. Then he said unto me, son of man, these bones are the house of Israel. How's that for an opinion? There's no opinion there. It's real clear. Your Bible says these bones are the house of Israel. So God is already defining to you what he's talking about. They are the house of Israel. It also says that in verse 12, it says, therefore prophesy and say to them, thus saith the Lord God, behold, O my people, I will open your graves and cause you to come up out of your graves. Those graves are described as the Gentile dead nations where Israel is scattered. They're pictured as dead, buried among the dead Gentile nations of the world. And God's going to bring them out of their graves, bring them from where he scattered them, and bring them home to their homeland again, which is in the process right now as I speak, as Israel became a nation again in 1948. So all that stuff is taking place. They're brought into their land. They're converted in verse number 13. God will convert them. And then in verse number 14, they are filled with the Spirit. So all of that is what's pictured in this story of dry bones. And then God immediately in the very next verses defines what he's talking about. So doctrinally, that's what you have here. The entire passage deals with the future restoration of Israel. Now, what we want to do tonight, and what's great about the Bible is it's not only a doctrinal book, it's a devotional book. So there's got to be something devotional in this for you and me, something that we can apply to our lives that's not just a prophetic thing. So let's look at the practical side, the devotional side that would help you and me. Here's Ezekiel, and he's the preacher, okay? And then Ezekiel gets up, and he looks out over his congregation. Now, imagine what he sees. He's been studying, and he's been praying, and he gets up to open his Bible and preach his message. And he looks out over his congregation, and what he sees is a real whole bunch of dead bones all over the pews. Somebody's already getting where I'm going with this, ain't you? You know what I mean? He said, what's he got? What's the average Southern Baptist Sunday school at 10 o'clock on Sunday morning? It's what he's looking at. You know what I mean? There they see it, dead as a hammer, 4 o'clock in the morning. And so that's what he's looking at. Now, there's a practical thing. So he's looking over his congregation of all these dry bones, you know. Now, they're dead, they're dry, they're lifeless, and they're just laying there doing nothing, which is the average church member today. I'm not being unkind, I'm just being truthful. As far as really serving God and doing anything for God, the average church member is a pile of dead bones. Just literally, that's what it is. And so that's what he is looking at. In verse 3, God says, Ezekiel, do you think these bones can have revival? Do you think they can live? Do you think they'll ever do anything anymore? And Ezekiel says this, Lord, only you know that. He don't have much hope. He don't have much positivity about the situation because that's what he sees. Now, the encouraging thing about this is this. The Lord said, Ezekiel, preach to them. And then preach to the wind and let the wind come. Don't worry about them. Don't worry about their condition. You just preach to them. And so we're going to look at that in the practical sense for just a little while tonight. Just a couple, three things quickly. Number one, notice the bones. The bones. They're in verse number 1 and verse number 2. The Bible said the valley was full of bones, and there were many. A lot of churches like that. Just because a church is full or there's a lot of people in it doesn't mean it's spiritual. You go to some of these churches, they're nothing but a rock concert nowadays, and they're jam-packed with people. Doesn't mean there's anything spiritual or anything biblical or anything fitting the New Testament about it. So just because the valley was full doesn't mean that anything was going on. It was full, plenty of bones there, but there was nothing happening. And so as we look at those bones, we know there are many, and we know the valley's full of them. There's always only a handful that's really doing anything for the Lord. It's that way in every church. It don't matter where you go. And I've had the privilege of traveling and being in a lot of churches around the country. And I still do. I go preach in churches all over the East Coast, and I travel a lot. And it's the same way in every church you go in. There's always just a handful of people that are doing everything. And everybody else is pretty much like this valley of dry bones. And the bones were no good to God. They were no good to anybody else. They were just lifeless. They were occupying space. And so here they are. Now, I want to look at a few of these bones quickly, and then we'll move on quickly. First of all, I want to notice here somewhere, there's the dry bone church member. Somewhere there's the dry bone church member. The Bible said, verse 2, they were very dry. That's the dried up Christian. Never say amen, never shed a tear, their heart is never broken to where they cry over anything or anything they should, or in prayer, crying before the Lord when they're praying or anything like that. You have none of that stuff. So you have the dry bone church member. There was a young man one time, and he went to church where the great preacher of the past was preaching, or used to preach. The man been dead for many, many years. And his name was McShane, Mary McShane. Y'all have heard about him. You've read about him in church history. I talked about him when I taught church history here. Man, he was a preaching machine. And so this young man went to his church where he used to pastor, where he'd done all his great works and stuff like that. And he just kind of went in. And the young preacher, he asked the old man that was there, that was the preacher now, old fella, young guy asked him, he said, I want to know something. He said, I'm very interested in McShane. He said, I want to know how he studied. How did he study? And so the old pastor hobbled over to there and he said, son, follow me. And he went over to a little side room where there was a little study there, a little preacher's study. And he said, son, go sit behind that desk right there. He said, sit down. And the boy sat down. And he said, son, take your hands and put your head down in your hands on the desk. Okay, son, now weep. Now weep, son, weep. That is how McShane studied. Weep and cry. That's how he studied. He said, follow me, son. And he got up and he went out into to the sanctuary there. He said, follow me to the pulpit, young man. He followed him up there and he got behind the pulpit. He said, now, young man, lean over the pulpit. Stretch your arms out as far as you can stretch them. You got them as far as you can stretch them. Now weep, young man. Weep and weep and cry. That is how my master preached. You know how he studied and you know how he preached. All he did was weep and weep and weep. And the power of God was on him. And many, many thousands of souls were saved. And he changed people's lives. You know what's wrong today? Got a lot of dry bone church members. Been no weeping over lost loved ones. Been no weeping over our sins and our shortcomings and how we failed God. Been no weeping over the fact that the power of God doesn't fall in our services. There's been no weeping over the fact that we have loved ones and co-workers and people going to hell. Dry bone church members. The churches are full of them. So we have the dry bone church member. Number two, we have the wishbone church members. They don't do much. They don't work much. They just wish. I wish our church would do this. And I wish our pastor would do this. And I wish he would do more of this. And I wish we could do more of that. And I wish they're wishbone church members. Churches are full of those. It's not people willing to work. It's people just wishing that things would be different, or wishing that this would happen and wishing that would happen. But that is, it's a wishbone church member. And churches are full of those. There's a lot of those. They wish this and wish that without any work or labor going behind it. Never anything done for God. I was reading about during the Civil War, General McClellan. He was in command of the Union forces. Any of you study history, you know General McClellan. Pretty familiar with him. He was so careful about mistakes. This guy worried profusely about making mistakes with his army. And so he wasn't making any headway much because he had everything just lined up perfect, had his army just right, but he's afraid he's going to make a mistake, so he wasn't making much headway. And he had his men wait a lot. They were waiting and waiting and waiting. So President Lincoln wrote him a letter, and he said this, quote, my dear McClellan, if you don't want to use the army, I should like to borrow it for a while. Ain't that good? If you don't wish to use the army, I would like to borrow it for a while and put them to work. He was wanting to put them to work and put them in battle and have them do something. Just wishbone church members. There was a young pastor one time, and he preached this awesome sermon called Gird Up Your Loins. And he was talking about, you know, going to battle, getting right with God, gird up your loins, going to battle and all that stuff. Get busy. Do something for God. Serve God. And he preached it. I mean, people said that was just an amazing sermon. Well, they came back next week and he got up and he preached the same message word for word. Sound like anybody you know, but anyway, he preached the same message again. And it was like, man, it was pretty good the second time too. And so the third week they came back and he got up. Sure enough, gird up your loins. 3 weeks in a row. And it's like one fella, he just couldn't take it anymore. And he went up to him after the service. He said, listen, he said, pastor, I just have to ask you this. He said, you have preached the same sermon 3 weeks in a row. He said, when are you going to preach something different? He said, when you do something about this one. Ain't that a blessing? When you go preach something different? Whenever you get this one straightened out and do something about this one. Why move on to something else if you're not fixing what's going on now? Don't be a wishbone church member. Do something. Get involved. Find something to do for the Lord and do something for him and serve him. So we have the dry bone church member. We're looking at the bones now. We have the wishbone church member. Then there's the funny bone church member. I'll show you how you illustrate that. If you ever hit your funny bone, you know it. Man, you ever hit your funny bone on your elbow? I don't know what goofball named it the funny bone, because when you hit it, there ain't nothing funny about it. You understand? There's nothing funny about hitting that nerve, that funny bone there. You know what a funny bone church member is? It's that church member always getting their feelings hurt. They get their feelings hurt easy. They're offended real easy. That something the pastor says or something the pastor does, it offends them easy. They're a funny bone church member. Something somebody else says, something that some kid says to their kid, something that happens in the nursery, something happens in the Sunday school department, they're the funny bone church member because they get their feelings hurt real easy. And there's a lot of those. And people sort of wear their feelings on their shoulder. Listen, people can't cater to real touchy feelings all the time. In case you ain't noticed, according to our New Testament, when you read through it, we're in a warfare. We're in a battle. We're fighting a battle. We're soldiers for the Lord Jesus Christ. We're on the battlefield. We're fighting battles. In the battlefield, people don't run around talking about this person's feelings and that person's feelings and wearing your feelings on your shoulder. Most of the time when people get their feelings hurt, somebody didn't mean to hurt their feelings. It wasn't intentional anyway. The person was being touchy. So watch out for the funny bone church member. Hopefully nobody fits that bill here. Number four, gotta hurry. There's the, can I say it? You ready? There's the hip bone church member. That's the one that's stingy with their giving. The hip bone church member. Pastor asked another pastor one time, he said, how many members do you have? And the guy said, 1,900. And he said, how many of them tithe? He said, they all tithe. And he was absolutely floored. He said, you gotta be kidding. He said, you have 1,900 members and all of them tithe. Y'all know how much I mentioned tithing here. I mentioned about once every 4 or 5 years, maybe. And it's just part of the sermon here. So he said, they all tithe. And he was amazed. He said, how do you get them all to put a tenth in the plate each week? He said, oh, only about 347 of them do that. But God's got many ways of collecting the tithe through adversity, sickness, unemployment, unexpected bills. They all tithe. They all tithe all right. Just not to God the way he wants them to. Isn't that a blessing? So sometimes you have, anytime the preacher mentions money, and I don't mention much here, we got the most giving church I've ever been in my life. I don't have to mention, I got sermons on giving. I see them every once in a while. I'm like, ain't no you need to preach that. Because our people give. Everybody here is so giving. And most of our folks tithe. They're very faithful tithing. I don't mention it much. But you have people sometimes, anytime a preacher mentions money, they cringe. And that's the funniest thing in the world. Because anywhere else they go, people mention money. If you go to a ball game and start in the door, they mention money. If you go to the store and pick up anything and start to leave with it, they're going to talk about money. And everywhere you go, you talk about money and it'll offend people. But buddy, that old hip bone church member, he gets offended when you start talking about that wallet, don't he? Is that something? What a boneyard we deal with when we're talking about the local church. Somebody said when it comes to giving, some people stop at nothing. I'm waiting on the slow people to get the joke and then I'm going to move on. The only people who ever get upset when the preacher talks about giving is people that don't give. Only time. And then last of all, I'll give you this one, a couple positives, and we're going to close the thing down. Number five, you have the, it's getting worse. Number five, there's the jawbone church member. You know where we're going with that, don't you? It's that jawbone church member. It's that church member that gossips. It has to talk about everything and spreads the rumors and spreads the tales. It can't wait to hear something new and talk about it and tell it. That's why there's not a nosy person. There's not one nosy person on the planet that doesn't spend a lot of time on social media. The greatest gift ever invented on planet Earth for a gossip or a nosy person was social media. Cause now they can find out what everybody's doing. And where everybody's going. And what everybody ate for breakfast. It was a gift handed right to them. All the heavens opened up. The stars shone. And all the gossip was right in front of them at their fingertips. You know, some of you, it's the only reason you're on there because you're stinking nosy. That's why you're on there. That's exactly right. You know that's true. You go on social media because you're nosy and you want to know what's going on in everybody's life. Your shoes are fine. Don't look down at them. It makes you look guilty. That's that jawbone church. More churches have been split. Families been split. Fellowships been split. Trouble's been caused over people who can't control that thing right there. It is a deadly. The Bible said that your tongue is an unruly evil and it's full of deadly poison. That's what James said in your Bible. So we got the jawbone church member. So in discord, What a terrible thing. The Bible said the tongue is a world of iniquity. James said it is set on fire of hell. That's what James said in the book of James. Somebody said, don't find fault with what you don't understand. So we have the jawbone church member. And then the last two bones, and I got to close this thing out quickly, is you have two good ones. You got the knee bone church member. That's the ones that stay on their knees and they pray and they seek God and they pray for God's power and they pray for people in the church that need it. And then last of all, you got the backbone church members. And you need some of those. You got to have some church members that have a backbone, that's willing to stand up with what for what's right and willing to come to church and do right and do the right thing, regardless of what it causes, how much trouble it is. You need some backbone church members. So there's the bones. Secondly, the question. The question, verse number 3, can these bones live? Is there any hope for these bones? Can they ever be anything again? You know, a lot of times we want to shovel dirt over them and just bury them. But the question is, can they live again? Ezekiel said, it'll take a serious revival here, in so many words. It's going to take a serious revival here for these things to ever have any life again whatsoever. He said they look just like the average 10 o'clock Sunday school thing on Sunday, an average Baptist church. It's going to take a lot. I know a lot of pastors right now who have given up. I know several that's resigned. They say, I've tried and I've tried and I've tried and I can't do anything with them. I learned something that helped me a long time ago as a pastor. I learned that when I preach about certain things that we're supposed to do for the Lord, like coming to church on Sunday night and coming to church on Wednesday night and visiting, passing out tracts, doing all that stuff, whatever. I learned a long time ago that most of the people that I'm preaching to will never do those things. No matter what I say or what I preach or what scriptures I use, no matter how hard you go at it, you can promise blessings, you can promise rewards, you can preach heavy on the head, judgment or whatever. It don't make any difference what you do. There are lots of people, they're never going to do what you say. It's not going to happen. And I have preachers say, preacher, I just give it up. I preach and preach and preach. People ain't moving. They're not doing anything. I learned this a long time ago. In that passage, the Lord didn't tell Ezekiel, I'm going to hold you accountable. You make sure these bones do something. You make sure they come to life. That ain't what God said. He said, you preach to them.
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7: Breaking news this hour from townhall.com. I'm Michael Harrington. President Trump will appear at both nights of the Republicans' midterm convention in Dallas this week, September 9th and 10th. Convention spokesman Zach Kraft tells the Salem Radio Network the event will showcase the president's accomplishments.
8: This midterm convention is a reminder to the American people of what is at stake on the ballot in November. You know, this is many 2 years ago, the American people voted overwhelmingly for President Trump to secure the border, to tackle Biden inflation, and he has done that. He has secured the border. There's no longer millions of illegal immigrants pouring in here from countries all over the world. You know, he delivered the largest tax cut in history.
7: The convention takes place at the American Airlines Center. Republicans are warning Colorado voters about a ballot measure they say could undermine the state's economic success. News correspondent Richard Boyd.
9: Colorado's low 4.4% flat income tax and taxpayer spending limits help fuel years of growth. But a proposed November ballot measure would nearly double the top rate for high earners and many small business owners. Supporters call it fairness. Critics, including Democratic Governor Jared Polis, warn it could turn Colorado into another high-tax California. The conservative nonprofit organization Unleash Prosperity vows to work with Governor Polis in fighting the ballot measure. Richard Boyd reporting.
7: Russian President Vladimir Putin has met with U.S. envoy Steve Witkoff and Jared Kushner at the Kremlin. The talks yesterday were aimed at reviving a stalled push to end Russia's full-scale invasion of Ukraine. The Kremlin has ordered a three-day halt to strikes on Kiev. The Greek government promising more than 2 billion euros in tax cuts, salary increases, and other support measures before Greece's general election next year. The announcement came Saturday as more than 25,000 people joined protests in the northern city of Thessaloniki over Greece's high cost of living. More on these stories at townhall.com.
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Welcome to today's edition of Time in the Vineyard with pastor teacher Jeff Torring. Today's broadcast is being brought to you from the pulpit of Liberty Valley Church, Northfield, Ohio.

In verse 1 it says, the word came to Jeremiah from the Lord in the 10th year of Zedekiah king of Judah. We're dealing with something that is definitely true, that is definitely historical. The time and the people are documented very well. This isn't an allegory. This isn't a story. We're dealing with history with the spirit of prophecy. So he says that Nebuchadnezzar is in his 18th year. Verse 2, for then the king of Babylon's army besieged Jerusalem, and Jeremiah the prophet was shut up in the court of the prison which was in the king of Judah's house. For Zedekiah, the Jewish king, the king of Judah, had shut him up, saying, this is what he was saying, this was the law that he broke, what got him cast into prison. Wherefore dost thou prophesy and say, why are you preaching a message, thus saith the Lord, behold, I will give this city into the hand of the king of Babylon, and he shall take it. The message actually was 70 years. You're going to be in captivity for 70 years. 70 long years. Now, those of us who know are understanding that most people only live to be about 70 years. So what the message is at this point in time is your entire lives, your life is over. If you are freshly born, if you have a 2-year-old child, they are not going to know life as the way that we have known it all this time. So 70 years, the rest of your life, you're going to be taken into Babylon. In verse 4, and Zedekiah, king of Judah, shall not escape, was part of the message. He says, out of the hand of the Chaldeans, but shall surely be delivered into the hand of the king of Babylon, and shall speak with him mouth to mouth, and his eyes shall behold his eyes. Now, the spirit of prophecy that I was telling you about is within this latter verse of verse 4, because when he says here, he says, and he shall speak, the king of Babylon shall speak to the king of Israel, or Judah actually, he says, mouth to mouth, and look at it, his eyes shall behold his eyes. To get an idea of the tenacity and the violence of the king, we'd have to hold our finger here and turn over to 2 Kings chapter 25. 2 Kings 25, it says, and it came to pass in the 9th year of his reign, in the 10th month, in the 10th day of the month, that Nebuchadnezzar, king of Babylon, came, he and all his host, against Jerusalem, and pitched against it, and they built forts against it and round about it. And the city was besieged unto the 11th year. So what we have is we have a siege around the city for 2 solid years. Now, it is unusual for anyone to store up within the city more than a year's worth of food. So in these days, a principal tactic of war was, we'll besiege the city, we'll lock them in, we'll surround them, and then we'll starve them out. And that is exactly what's happening now. The city was besieged unto the 11th year of King Zedekiah. And on the 9th day, now notice how specific that we're dealing with here in Jeremiah and here in 2 Kings on this text. We are very, very specific. The city was besieged unto the 11th year of King Zedekiah, and on the 9th day of the 4th month, the famine prevailed in the city, and there was no bread for the people of the land. I need you to know the horror of the famine. In a desperate famine, it isn't unusual to cannibalize. They are eating each other. The famine is prevailing. It is a desperate time. That's why it explicitly says which day the famine prevailed in the city. They have lost hope. There was no bread for the people of the land. Now the king of Judah was a wicked king. That's what got us into this mess. Remember, he takes the good prophet and puts him in a prison for telling him the truth. But yet God will visit him. I think he'll have his escape by way of death. In verse 6, and Jeremiah said, the word of the Lord came unto me, saying, behold, Hanamiel, the son of Shalom,
thine uncle shall come unto thee, saying, buy thee my field that is in Anathoth, for the right of redemption is thine to buy it. So now we have the scene, pretty well illustrated for us, I believe, where it is a horrible scene. We have a famine, we have death, we may have some cannibalism, we have people running for their lives, we have the king makes a run for it, his kids are killed before him, his eyes then are plucked out of his head. It is a terrible, terrible time in a national way. And then while the prophet who is telling the truth is in prison, some guy comes to him and is going to say this, hey, would you like to buy some property? The word of the Lord comes to him and he says, buy thee my field that is in Anathoth. Why? For the right of redemption is thine to buy it. In other words, the legal right, the inheritance right, was for him to buy the land. Now, this portion of land in Anathoth is just north of Jerusalem. It's already occupied by the enemy. This land is worthless land. They're already occupied it. And besides that, I'm in a prison. And we're dying. It is horrible. And the Word comes to him. The Word of God comes to him. The Bible comes to his mind. Those of you who have hid the Word in your heart, that I might not sin against thee. You have the Bible in you. It's such a blessing here at this time. Now, it don't look like a blessing at first. So let's go over and hold your finger here. Let's go over and see what's happening here in Leviticus 25 concerning the inheritance. Look at it here. The law of the land, the legal way, in verse 23 of chapter 25. It says, the land shall not be sold forever. He's dealing with family land, so the family farm. If you own a family farm, it shall not be sold forever, for the land is mine. God says, this land is mine. You live there, and this goes back to our preaching through Exodus, where the threat there in Exodus when they were rebellious, remember, God says, I will disown you and disinherit you. What were they going to inherit at that time? The promised land. And because they were rebellious, God threatened them and said, I will disinherit you. Now, they have inherited the land, and so there's laws of the land of the king. And these are what we're dealing with. And so when somebody owns family land, it is only to be sold to family. You have to keep it in the family. So, he says, the land shall not be sold forever, for the land is mine, for ye are strangers and sojourners with me. And in all the land of your possession ye shall grant a redemption for the land, be able to buy and sell it. But this is what happens. If thy brother be waxen poor and hath sold away some of his possession, if he just is a fool or something, he gets sick, something happens to where you got to sell off the back 40 of the acres of the family farm. He says if he waxed poor and he has to sell it off to pay off some other bills, it's okay. But if he does this, if he sold away some of his possession, and if any of his kin, now you have to underline kin, if any of his family, any of his kinfolks come to redeem it, then shall he redeem that which his brother sold. And if the man have none to redeem it, and himself be able to redeem it, then he can later on. So what he's dealing with here is the land. It's family land, and what the law is that you own this in your family, and if you wax poor or something happens, you can sell it to somebody else. But if a cousin or an uncle's son or somebody else who's a kinfolk has the money to help you out, which they should buy that land so that we preserve the heritage of the inheritance. Because the inheritance is the land. Now there's a couple different facets, and we'll get into that in the next four or five messages, because there's also an inheritance of people. And we'll see that later on. But in this case here, he's saying, look, the family land is given by the father. It's a family inheritance. So if any kin can come and redeem it, they should redeem it. That's exactly what's happening over here in Jeremiah while he's in the prison. Leviticus 25 is coming to him in his memory. I'm not sure if it's by way of voice audibly, because in, of course, the Old Testament, God spoke that way. It could have been, but either way, it is. And that's exactly what's happening in verse 7 of chapter 32 of Jeremiah. Behold, Hanameel, the son of Shalom, thine uncle,
in other words, kinfolk, shall come unto thee in the prison, saying, buy thee my field that is in Anathoth, for the right of redemption is thine to buy it. It's a legal right. You can buy this land. So Hanamel, verse 8, mine uncle's son, came to me in the court of the prison according to the word of the Lord, and said unto me, buy my field, I pray thee, that is in Anathoth, which is in the country of Benjamin. Why? For the right of inheritance is thine, and the redemption is thine. Buy it for thyself. So what he is saying is, man, this is as strange as can be. We are in a terrible situation. I mean, we were invaded. We are being taken captive. It is a horrible, grieving, terrible time. People are dying. The land over there is already taken by the Chaldeans, and this guy's coming to me saying, buy my land because you have the right to buy it? And you would say to yourself, well, what good will the land do? We're all going to die. Most of us would probably say, man, I'm dying. I'm not going to buy that land. I'm not going to invest my money. And first of all, I'm in prison. I mean, how much money do you think that I got? I'm a poor preacher that's in the joint. But that's not what he does. You see, it's one thing to say that you believe God. It's another thing to say also that you believe in God. It is a totally different matter of faith, though, if you exercise your belief in God. Because we can all say, I believe God, can we not? Oh, I believe in God, sure, I believe in God. The whole world says they believe in God until it hits the fan. And then we'll really see if you believe in God or not, whether or not you're obedient to the Word of God. You see, faith without works is dead. If your faith does not produce works, then you are lost and in your sin and dying and on your way to hell. Faith without works is dead. This person is in a terrible situation, one that makes no sense, does it? I mean, it makes absolutely no sense that you would do what this is telling us to do. It makes no sense. That's what the people who are lost say, or the people who think that they're saved say. But a saved man who really believes in his heart and is a converted, born again, washed in the blood man, buys the field. Look at it. He exercises his faith. In verse 9, and I bought the field of Hanamel, my uncle's son, that was in Anathoth. And look at the details again. It is so important. He says, and he weighed him the money, even 17 shekels of silver. And then look, he's in the court of the prison, so there's other people that are about him. He has some liberty here in the court there. He doesn't like being in the dungeon, which he was before, but now he has some liberty. So there's other Jews around him hearing his preaching. They come, they all see this. It's done in a public fashion. Verse 10, it says, and I subscribed the evidence and sealed it. If you have a pen, underline I sealed it, or at least in your mind. He subscribed the evidence and sealed it and took witnesses and weighed him the money in the balances. So I took the evidence. Now the evidence is the bill of sale or the receipt. The seal here that we're talking about, it would be like getting your receipt notarized. Some of you have got titles. If you get a car or if you buy some property or you get your license plates, you have to take it to a notary, and then they put their stamp in there, and it's a seal there. So what he is doing here is he's taking this bill of sale, the receipts, and he's having this all done very specifically. Verse 11, so I took the evidence of the purchase, both that which was sealed, according to the law and custom. Again, he's following the word of God down to the T. Why? Because when you have no hope, you have to follow the gauges. If you're in an airplane and you can't see out the window because it's raining and dark, and you have to land the plane, and you can't see out the window and you don't make any sense, the only thing you can do is to follow the gauges. Follow the gauge. He's following the word of God down to the T.
I mean, he's so specific. He has to make sure we'll weigh out every single shekel. We're going to make sure that we have the proper seals. The receipt would be rolled up, the evidence. And then you would take a wax seal and pour it on there. And then you would take a signet ring, or somebody who of authority would take their ring and then put it into the wax. And that would be sealed then. Nobody can open it unless you have the authority to open that. Which then you'd have to have the same matching ring. You have to have the same seal. So this is what he's doing. It's very, very specific according to Leviticus. Verse 12, "And I gave the evidence of the purchase unto Baruch, the son of Neriah, the son of Messiah, in the sight of Hanamiel, mine uncle's son, and in the presence of the witnesses that subscribed the book of the purchase before all the Jews that sat in the court of the prison. And I charged Baruch before them, saying, Thus saith the Lord of hosts, the God of Israel, take these evidences." This evidence of the purchase, both which is sealed and this evidence which is open, and put them in an earthen vessel that they may continue many days. He's not thinking about today. He's thinking about something in the future. Something very important. You would still say, this is still ridiculous. I mean, what in the world is going on here? What is it all this about the seal and the evidence? Make sure that it's sealed. Make sure that the evidence, make sure the bill of sale is there. Make sure that all this is going on. So he does it. But if you notice, he doesn't really fully understand, because then he has to pray about it in verse 16. I have to stop you and say, you know how many times you say, I want to do this for the Lord, or I want to do this. And somebody says, well, you ought to pray about it. And I'm not against praying about it. But then what he does, he first is obedient to the word of God, which he knows, and then we'll pray about it. So that's what he does. So he prays now, verse 16, "Now when I delivered the evidence of the purchase unto Baruch, the son of Neriah, I prayed unto the Lord, saying, Behold, thou hast made the heaven and the earth by thy great power and stretched out arm, and there is nothing too hard for thee. Thou showest loving kindness unto thousands and recompensest the iniquity of the fathers into the bosom of their children." Those of you who are familiar with the Exodus preaching should be ringing a bell. "Thou showest loving kindness unto thousands and recompensest the iniquity of the fathers into the bosom of their children after them. The great, the mighty God, the Lord of hosts is his name. Great in counsel." And then he goes on in verses 20 through 22, he reminds them of the Exodus. What is he reminding them of the Exodus for? See, an Exodus is where the inheritance came from, isn't it? The land. I'm going to give you this inheritance. So he tells some of that story, verse 23, "They came in and possessed the land, but they obeyed not the voice, neither walked in thy law. They have done nothing all that thou hast commandest them to do. Therefore thou hast caused all this evil to come upon them. Behold the mouths." He can hear the cries and the screaming. "The city is given into the hand of the Chaldeans that fight against it because of the sword and of the famine and of the pestilence. And what thou hast spoken has come to pass, and you see it, God. And you have said unto me, O Lord God, buy thee a field for money, and take witnesses, for the city is given into the hand of the Chaldeans." You see it, what he's saying? He's saying, God, I'm obedient to the word of God. I'm doing the best that I can. But let me pray about this, because God, don't you see what's happening around here? I mean, don't you see that people are dying of pestilence, disease, and famine, and we're being slaughtered by the hundreds, and you're telling me to go buy some land? Then the word of the Lord came unto Jeremiah, saying, "Behold, I am the Lord, the God of all flesh. Is there anything too hard for me?" How's your faith? Is there anything too hard for God? Any valley too deep? Any depression that you're dealing with that is so bad that God can't fix it? If the flood came and somebody were to die, would your faith hold up? Is there anything too hard for me? God is saying, I make beauty out of ashes. I can turn the darkest day into marvelous light. So we go over to the New Testament, because how would this apply to us?
I think it was Constantine who said that the Old Testament is the New Testament concealed. New Testament is the Old Testament revealed. So we have the secrets told to us. So if we turn to Ephesians chapter 1, and we'll begin in verse 5. Having predestinated us, he's talking of something that is way before we were born. Having predestinated us, that's believers, those of you who have been washed in the blood, those of you who are born again, saved, faithful people who believe the Word of God, having predestinated us unto the adoption of children. Why is that important? Because the Father's inheritance only goes to family. It has to be a kinfolk. It's the only way. And I'm not Jewish, and neither are you. So what happens is by way of grace, God, the Father, who is the sole person of the inheritance, adopts us. We can be adopted into the family of God. Therefore, we can have a right to the inheritance. So, having predestinated us unto the adoption of children by Jesus Christ to himself, according to the good pleasure of his will, it is the last will and testament. It is about the inheritance. It's according to his will, not my will, but his, to the praise of the glory of his grace, wherein he hath made us accepted in the beloved. Now, I have this circled. There's three in this passage here where he says, in whom? Verse 7, in whom? Verse 11, in whom? Verse 13, in whom? In Christ. Because of Jesus. Because of the Son. Because the person who is the heir to the inheritance of the Father is the Son. So God the Father has this inheritance, and the only one who is the heir to the full inheritance actually is the Son, Jesus Christ. But because of Jesus Christ, and if you are in Christ and you're in the family of Christ, you are co-heirs with Christ. Verse 7, in whom we have redemption, through his blood, the forgiveness of sins, according to the riches of his grace. Verse 11, in whom also we have obtained an inheritance, being predestinated according to the purpose of him who worketh all things after the counsel of his own will, that we should be to the praise of his glory, who first trusted in Christ, in whom ye also trusted after that ye heard the word of truth, the gospel of your salvation. You hear the preaching of the word of God, and you have a decision to make. You're going to trust it or not. You can say you believe it without trusting it. Jeremiah trusted the word of God when the rubber needed to be hitting the road. It wasn't just saying, I believe. But it's trust, full trust. You heard the word of truth, the gospel of your salvation, in whom also after ye believed, you were sealed. You were sealed with the Holy Spirit of promise. He's giving exposition of Jeremiah. The sealing here isn't a sealing like a Ziploc bag, although it does include that. The seal there is the same seal that we went through with all the receipts and the paperwork of the Old Testament, where it was all rolled up, and the king's seal is put upon it. The wax and the stamp and the authority of the king. So if you have believed the gospel and have been saved, you have this mark on you. You have been sealed. Now you are the king's property. You have a pedigree that's royal. You are saved. You are a child of the king. You've been adopted in. You were sealed with the Holy Spirit of promise. He's saying that the Holy Spirit that lives in you is your promissory note. It's like you and I who have been saved have been divinely notarized by the king. We have his bill of sale in us, the Holy Spirit of promise, which is the earnest of our inheritance until the redemption of the purchased possession unto the praise of his glory.

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0: Praise of To God Be the Glory, as sung by the Chancel Choir of the Calvary Presbyterian Church of Warren, Ohio, introduce another broadcast of the Radio Sunday School. Each Lord's Day at this time, you will hear music that honors the Lord Jesus Christ and an exposition of the Sunday School lesson that seeks to instruct in His ways.
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2: Our International Sunday School lesson is from Psalm 49, The Folly of Trusting in Riches. I'm reading from today's English version. Hear this, everyone. Listen, all people everywhere, great and small alike, rich and poor together. My thoughts will be clear. I will speak words of wisdom. I will turn my attention to Proverbs and explain their meaning as I play the harp. I'm not afraid in times of danger when I'm surrounded by enemies, by evil people who trust in their riches and boast of their great wealth. We can never redeem ourselves. We cannot pay God the price for our lives because the payment for a human life is too great. What we could pay would never be enough to keep us from the grave to let us live forever. Anyone can see that even the wise die, as well as the foolish and stupid. They all leave their riches to their descendants. Their graves are their homes forever. There they stay for all time, though they once had lands of their own. Our greatness cannot keep us from death. We will still die like the animals. See what happens to those who trust in themselves, the fate of those who are satisfied with their wealth. They are doomed to die like sheep, and death will be their shepherd. The righteous will triumph over them as their bodies quickly decay in the world of the dead far from their homes. But God will

0: rescue me. He will save me from the power of death. Don't be upset when someone becomes rich, when his wealth grows even greater. He cannot take it with him when he dies. His wealth will not go with him to the grave. Even if someone is satisfied with this life and is praised because he is successful, he will join all his ancestors in death, where the darkness lasts forever. Our greatness cannot keep us from death. We will still die like the animals. Let's pray. By your Holy Spirit, O God, open our eyes, our conscience, and our mind to realize that the only way to escape the forever grip of death is to trust your Son, Messiah Jesus, who came into the world for us, who lived for us, who died and rose again for us, who gives all who trust him eternal life in his love, working at a job wonderful beyond our imagination in a universe that gets better and better every day. Open our eyes, conscience, and mind, O God. Amen.
1: This is the Lord's Day, and we invite you to spend a part of it in worship and study of God's Word. 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We also welcome you to the activities of the Covenant Presbyterian Church, located at 2050 Oakdale Northwest, our sister church co-sponsoring this program. Covenant's morning worship is at 9:30 a.m., while Calvary's worship is at 10:45. 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

0: Psalm 49 begins with a call to everyone in the world to listen and learn something extremely important. So, this isn't only for people of Israel, it's for Jews and Gentiles, for people of every nation, people in ancient times, people who live in any and every nation in our time, as well as people in times to come, however long the world lasts. What exactly is so extremely important that everyone in all times and places needs to pay attention? Psalm 49 presents wisdom about death, which each of us must face sooner or later. Benjamin Franklin supposedly said, "In this world, nothing can be said to be certain except death and taxes." Most of us take it far less whimsically. We agree with Greek philosopher Aristotle, who said, "Death is a dreadful thing, for it is the end." We agree with the sad words of poet Edna St. Vincent Millay that death destroys all lovely things. The more squarely and directly we look at life, the more we will experience of life and love and family, and the more we're concerned we become to find some wisdom about death, if such a thing is even possible. A long time ago, when my wife and I were young and going to seminary in Massachusetts, we used to visit the old burial hill in Marblehead. It was established back in 1638, so quite an old cemetery. One day we found a tombstone with these sad words on it: "Beauty, virtue, fidelity, and honesty must all give way to the King of Terrors." Is that the only wisdom about death? "Anyone can stop a person's life," said Seneca, the Roman philosopher, "but no one can stop their death. 1,000 doors open onto their death." Doctors and medical workers can do far more good, far more wonderful things than years and years ago, but have they been able to stop all death, to stop the death of everyone? Tragically, we have to say no. In fact, there are new diseases, or new versions of old ones, in far more virulent and dangerous forms, killing even more people. "I'm about to take my last voyage," said Thomas Hobbes, the English philosopher, "a great leap in the dark." Finally, it comes down to each one of us facing the approach of our own death. In whatever form it comes, whatever illness or accident, whether as a child or a young adult or an elderly person, it still comes down to the lament of Thomas Hobbes, "My last voyage, a leap in the dark." So yes, all of us should pay attention to Psalm 49's wisdom about death. And the first part of that wisdom is that we all face death sooner or later, one way or another. Psalm 49 calls us to listen to his wisdom about death, and that begins with the fact that we all face death. It is the universal human experience from the very first humans down to this moment. "Everyone dies," says Psalm 49, "even the wise die, the fool and the stupid alike must perish." Back about 1978, Dr. Joyce Brothers was interviewed by the Copley News Service. Among other questions, they asked her, "What is your concept of death?" She replied, "I simply refuse to think about it. I'm not going to die." But of course, everyone dies. Whether they think about it or not, whether they like it or not, even if they assert, whether they really think this or just are pretending, that they are not going to die. But the psalmist doesn't stop with the stark reminder that all of us will die. He goes on to declare something that's very anti how we think in 21st century America. Psalm 49 flat out declares that everyone dies and no amount of wealth can prevent it. Don't be afraid when people become rich, when the glory of their house increases, for when they die, they will carry nothing away. Their glory won't follow them. Although, while they live, they count themselves happy, and though they are praised when they do well for themselves, they will go to the generations of their ancestors who will never more see the light. They are like the beasts that perish. This isn't what most millionaires and billionaires want to hear, is it? I venture to say that many of them hope, even if they don't say it out loud, that their wealth will find a way for them to outwit death and to live forever, always getting richer and more wealthy. Psalm 49 declares that there is no point in fearing the wealthy for their wealth-based poverty. Their wealth-based power is merely poverty by another name, nor is there any point to envying the wealthy. William Shakespeare put it like this: "If thou art rich, thou art poor. For, like an ass whose back with ingots bows, thou bearest thy heavy riches but a journey, and death unloads thee." It's from his play, Measure for Measure. Why envy or fear the rich, however rich they may be? They are only donkeys bearing heavy burdens for a short journey. Death will soon take it all away. This is something we should understand and stress in the United States, which has an increasing emphasis on millionaires and billionaires, and in which they have increasing influence and power. So it seems people enter politics not to serve, but rather to become ever more wealthy. I hope that's not true, but that's certainly what it seems to be. No matter how much money we have, we still will die. And no matter how wonderful the medical care we can afford, medicines and surgeries, transplants and technologies and whatever, sooner or later, we still will die. Psalm 49 brings up the idea of ransom. People can't ransom themselves or give God the price of their life. For the ransom of their life is costly, and they could never pay enough to continue living forever and never see the grave. Back in ancient times, it was possible in certain legal cases to avoid execution for capital crimes by paying a ransom. But when our time comes to die, it's not possible, no matter how much money we have, to trade that money for a forever life. The price of eternal life is too high for anyone to afford, even if they had all the wealth in the world collected from everyone all down through history. The psalmist sets before us the picture of a person trying to bargain with God. "Just give me more time, Lord. Is there a way I can avoid death? Is there something I can pay you to let me live forever? I've got millions. I've got billions. Is that enough?" Always the answer would be no. The ransom of their life is costly, and they never could pay enough to continue to live on forever, never dying. Wealth cannot ransom us from death, no matter how much money we accumulate. We can't purchase eternal life. And yet, at the same time, Psalm 49 denies that money can ransom us from death, there seems to be a hint that maybe there is something, somewhere, a ransom. Psalmist continues, "This is the fate of those who have foolish confidence, who trust in themselves and their wealth. They are like sheep. They are appointed for the grave. Death shall be their shepherd. The grave shall be their home." Psalm 49 points us to the many millionaires and billionaires in our century, in our country, and in all the other nations as well as all those with extreme wealth down through history, who trusted in their wealth to ransom them from death, who are absolutely shocked when they stand before the Creator and learn their wealth is not a ransom that will save them from death. Money is intended to enable us to pay our bills and to do good by helping those in need. It was never intended to be our ransom. In the midst of warning us not to rely on riches, Psalm 49, verse 15 rejoices, "But God will rescue me. He will save me from the power of death. God will ransom my soul from the power of death. He will receive me."
1: In a moment, we will hear the conclusion to our lesson

0: Psalm 49 states powerfully that no amount of money, riches, wealth, even if we had many multiples of billions, even if we had and were the richest man or woman in the entire world, as some people in our time seem to be trying hard to become, no amount of wealth can prevent our dying, can ransom us from death. And yet, rejoices Psalm 49, God will rescue me. God will ransom my soul from the power of death. John Stott says that Christianity is, in its very essence, a rescue religion. But that raises the question, how does God rescue and ransom us? It's easy to say God can do whatever he wants, since God is omnipotent. But that isn't really true. Here's John Stott again. God is not impotent in the sense that he can do anything at all, with no exception whatsoever, that he wants. God can only do those things which are consistent with his nature. So when we say very quickly, without even thinking about it, that God is omnipotent and can do whatever he wants, we don't really understand what we're saying, and we are not really accurate. God cannot, therefore, readily pardon the sinner, because God is God of infinite justice. If God just said whatever we do is okay, since he'll let it go, at least for those he likes, what's the difference between God's so-called justice and that of 21st century prideful rulers and their whatever I say goes twisted so-called justice? No, the one true God is a God of infinite true justice. So he can't and doesn't wave his hands and make things okay for his favorites. Here, writes John Stott, is God's dilemma. How could God pardon the sinner without compromising his justice? How could he judge the sinner without frustrating his love? How could he both pardon the sinner and punish his sin? How could the righteous God of justice and love forgive unrighteous people without involving himself in their unrighteous deeds and thinking and behavior? If we ask Messiah Jesus that question, how can God do this? He replies, the Son of Man came not to be served, but to serve and to give his life as a ransom for many. Mark 10:45, also in Matthew 20:28. The Apostle Peter adds, you know that you were ransomed from the sinful ways inherited from your ancestors, not with perishable things such as silver or gold, but with the precious blood of Christ, like that of a lamb without blemish or spot. That's in 1 Peter 1, verses 18 and 19. You and I who trust in Messiah Jesus, God's Son, our Savior, were ransomed not with money, but by the blood of the God-man, the Messiah, who came into our world for us, who lived for us, who died in our place on the cross, as the ultimate sacrifice of God's own justice, coming in person to atone for the sins of all who trust him with their life. Years ago, late one stormy night, as the Reverend Charles Berry was preparing for bed, his doorbell rang. A poorly dressed young woman asked if he was the minister, and when he answered yes, she begged him to go with her to get her mother in. He didn't understand at first, so the young woman explained, my mother is dying. She's afraid to die. She wants to go to heaven, but she doesn't know how to get in. Do come, the daughter said to Charles Berry, and get my mother in. So Reverend Berry followed the young woman as she led him to one of the poorest sections of the city. She took him to a house up a rickety flight of stairs to a room that was obviously where a very poor person lived. Downstairs, there was a drunken party going on, and the people were completely indifferent to their dying neighbor. Pastor Barry began to speak about living a good life that's according to God's commandments. The dying woman interrupted, "That won't do. I'm dying. I've lived a bad life. It's too late for me. Can't you get me in?" Reverend Barry started again, trying to comfort her with the hope that all will be well if she would follow the example of Jesus and live lovingly as he did. "That won't do," she said again. "I'm a poor sinner. I have no time to lead a Christian life. I'm dying now. I want to go in. Can't you tell me how I may get into heaven?" At last, he told her about God's love for sinners and how God sent Jesus Christ, his Son, to be our Savior, to die on the cross, to ransom and redeem us from all our sins when we trust him. The dying woman cried out, "That's it. That ought to get me in, shouldn't it? Did he die for sinners? That should get me in." She listened eagerly to all the pastor told her about the Savior, and she prayed, trusting Jesus as her Savior, her rescue and ransom, even in the moments she was dying. Truly, we cannot ransom ourselves, Psalm 49 says. We cannot give to God the price of our life, for the ransom of our life is too costly. We could never pay enough so we would live forever. But God will ransom my soul from death. God will receive me. We are ransomed not with perishable things, such as silver or gold, but with the precious blood of Christ. And this is love, not that we loved God, but that God loved us and sent the Son to be the propitiation for our sins. In this, the love of God was made manifest among us, that God sent the only Son into the world so that we might have life through him. Give thanks to God. Amen.
1: 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Pastor David Robert Black taught the Sunday School lesson. David J. Metzendorf was the church announcer, and the music was recorded. You are invited to tune in again next Lord's Day morning at the same time. Until then, goodbye, and God bless you all.

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18: Colossians chapter 3, verse 10, and put on the new man who is being renewed in knowledge according to the image of him who created him, where there is neither Greek nor Jew, circumcised nor uncircumcised, barbarian, Scythian, slave nor free, but Christ is all in all. Therefore, as the elect of God, holy and beloved, put on tender mercies, kindness, humility, meekness, long-suffering, bearing one another and forgiving one another. If anyone has a complaint against another, even as Christ forgave you, you also must do. But above all these things, put on love, which is of perfection, the bond of perfection. And let the peace of God rule in your hearts, to which also you were called in one body, and be thankful. Let the word of Christ dwell in you richly in all wisdom, teaching and admonishing one another in psalms, hymns, spiritual songs, singing with grace in your hearts to the Lord. And whatever you do, do it in word or deed. Do all in the name of the Lord Jesus Christ, or Jesus, giving thanks to God the Father through him. Amen. You may be seated. We read last week, verses 18 through 25 is significant because verses 18 through 25 speaks to the family unit. And the family unit is so important because that's where the enemy begins to work his greatest strategies. His aim is to divide the family. If I can divide the family, then I can take over the world. And so in Colossians chapter 3, verses 18 through 25, we're given a perfect example of how the family is supposed to be. Wives submitting to their husband as it is fitting to the Lord. Husbands loving their wives and not being embittered to them. Children obeying their parents in all things, for this is the will, or this is well-pleasing to the Lord. Fathers not provoking their children, lest they become a discouragement to them. And then it goes on to talk about, as I mentioned last week, bondservants obeying all things your masters. These are people who are in the household, working in the household of these families. And so Paul is looking at the family unit, and he understands that spiritual warfare is erected in the family first. Because as I shared before, if he can conquer the family, he can conquer the world. And we're beginning to see that. We're not beginning to see it. We're seeing it at all different levels in regards to how the family is being destroyed in so many different ways. But I love what Paul is really illustrating to us throughout the book of Colossians, as I shared before last week. And the first and second chapters remind us that Christ is in control. He reigns. He is Lord, right? He is Lord over things visible, and he is Lord over things invisible. And there are many things visible and invisible that are trying to attack and destroy the family unit. But the beautiful thing is Christ is Lord over it. And if I am in Christ, if I am walking in Christ, if I believe in Christ, if I am in relationship with Christ through the power of the Holy Spirit, Scripture teaches us that he leads us to triumph over everything. There is nothing that comes against you and I that we don't have authority to triumph over. Amen. Come on, bless the name of the Lord for that. Hallelujah. Glory to God. Nothing. And so Paul ends chapter 3 by talking about the family unit and how the family unit is supposed to exist and supposed to be. But the challenge is that the family unit has been attacked, not just by Satan himself, but Satan's strategy is to use something called the workings of the flesh to begin to creep its ugly way into our lives and destroy relationships. So marriages are destroyed by things like sexual desire, immorality, fornication, adultery, evil desires, covetousness. Families are destroyed by anger and wrath and malice and blasphemy and slander and filthy language and lying. The workings of the flesh. Paul gives us an outline of these about 15 some workings of the flesh. And we know that there are so many more workings of the flesh that pop up. You know, you don't even have to look for it. It just appears. You know, you don't have to think about these things. They just appear. We talked about this last week. You don't even have to try to put on your mind something that is evil, that is bad, that is negative. You can just be sitting and then things just come upon you because that's how the workings of the flesh are. They want to be satisfied. Covetousness, anger, bitterness, all of these things. And so Paul tells us that we're supposed to put off the old man, put off the workings of the flesh so that we can walk new in him. And we're supposed to replace the workings of the flesh with things like tender mercy and kindness and humility and meekness and patience and love, right? These fruit of the Spirit. We know that the fruit of the Spirit are found, the fruit of the Spirit is found in Galatians chapter 5. Go with me so you can outline it and know what the fruit of the Spirit are. The fruit of the Spirit is found in Galatians chapter 5, verses 22 through 24. These are, but the fruit of the Spirit, Galatians chapter 5, verse 22, is love, joy, peace, long-suffering, kindness, goodness, faithfulness, gentleness, self-control. Against these, there is no law. In other words, what God is doing in you and I's life, in our lives, he is replacing the workings of the flesh with the fruit of the Spirit. So he replaces anger with love. He replaces fornication, adultery, the workings of the addiction of the flesh with something called self-control, right? He's replacing that which is bad with that which is good. And amazingly, that which is bad seems to be more than that which is good. But the power and the miraculous power of Christ is it doesn't take much on God's side to destroy the things on the enemy's side. And so we have 9 fruit of the Spirit that God, through the power of the Holy Spirit, is trying to produce every day. The challenge is that the workings of the flesh feels better than the fruit of the Spirit. It feels easier. It feels good to give in to anger. It feels good to give in to lust. It feels good to give in to pride, right? The flesh is satisfied by these things. And when the flesh has to be forced to give in to the fruit of the Spirit, it's a battle. And that's why most of us, we get frustrated during the process. We believe that it's unfair and I'm struggling and we want to give in, we want to give up. But the reality is that this is a fight. You cannot give up because the fruit of the Spirit in you is not for you. The fruit of the Spirit in you is so that your children grow up and see what it's like for a mom and a dad to have self-control. It's not for you. It's so that the people on your job can know what it's like for someone to be evil to you and be cantankerous against you and do things that should generate a response, but it doesn't, right? I hold my tongue when I want to let my tongue go. And there is something different about you. What is it? Is my relationship with the Holy Spirit. Right. And so what Holy Spirit is doing in you and I is producing. He's stopping and producing at the same time. He's bringing to death those things that are old and producing those things that are new. Amen. At the same time. And Paul ends with the family unit because he knows that you and I are not like Adam and Eve. We did not enter into the family unit with perfection. We entered into all of our families with imperfection. All right. Some of us didn't learn our lessons until 5 years, 6 years into the marriage, 10 years into the marriage. Some of us didn't learn our lessons until later on. And as a result of that, there have been things messed up, broken relationships, because we just didn't know. You know better when you do better when you know better. And so the grace of God gives us things called the fruit of the Spirit to help us repair what we have broken. That there are some people in here, I opened up last week, that have broken relationships because we just didn't know any better. We didn't know how to handle conflict. We didn't know how to handle issues and struggles and arguments. We only handled it based upon how I saw my mom handle it, based upon how I saw my father handle it. We only raised our children based upon how I saw my mother and my father raise our children. And so we broke relationships when we didn't know any better. And so the Lord is gracious and he's kind. And he knows that we are not always perfect. And we're not always going to do the right things all the time. But the more I grow in relationship with him, the more he produces in me something called the fruit of the Spirit that helps me right wrongs that I've messed up a long time ago. Hallelujah. Anybody can attest to that? And so what Paul is really getting at here, he says that we die to the old man and we put on the new man. And Paul uses this language now, clothe yourselves now with things called tender mercy and kindness and humility and meekness and long-suffering, patience and love, because he knows what the workings of the flesh have done to many of our relationships. He knows what the workings of the flesh have done to many of our marriages and our children and parent relationships. So what he says is, I want you to put on these things, because these things are going to fix and stabilize what should have been worked out years ago. What have been messed up years ago, this is going to, as what we did to this building years ago, before we could put a new roof on the building, we had to stabilize the building. We had to plug up holes where water was leaking out, right? So what the Lord says is I'm going to stabilize your life. I'm going to stabilize it with love and joy and peace, right? Where it seems like you're sinking, where it seems like you're not getting across to each other. It seems like the old things that keep on resurfacing, old memories keep on resurfacing. But what I'm going to do is I'm going to teach you something called kindness, real kindness, right? Now, not kindness just to do something. I'm acting kind just to do it. No, I'm going to treat you real kindness, and real kindness is birthed out of a heart of compassion, because a heart of compassion allows me to see what's really going on behind the surface, right? That before I only could see what I was going through. I only could see that I was at the house with the kids all day in the dark. No, I had some light. I was at the house all day with the kids, and you come home and you frustrated with me and you don't acknowledge that I've been at the house all day with the kids. Right? And now I go off on you because of an argument about the dishwasher, when I didn't know that all day you've been struggling at the job. And now I come home and we're fighting because I don't have a heart of compassion, because I don't see. And before, what I should have done is stop to say, Lord, open my eyes to see what I do not see, so that I can have a heart of compassion and I can offer kindness. And kindness takes the burden away. Kindness says, you are struggling with something. I have the authority to lift that burden. But I won't want to lift that burden if I feel like I'm burdened. But when I have a heart of compassion, I release my burden over to the Lord. And I say, Lord, I can't handle this. You take it so that I can be available to help somebody else. Amen. You see how God is using these things to start plugging up holes? And so one of the things that we're praying is, Lord, help me to open my eyes to see what I don't see. I was reading a passage of scripture that usually we traditionally get wrong. It's in Matthew chapter 7. And in Matthew chapter 7, it says that, let me go there because it will actually help us. Go with me really quickly to Matthew chapter 7. I didn't give this to Jesse. Matthew chapter 7, verse 3. And it says, Matthew chapter 7, verse 3, why do you look at the speck of sawdust in your brother's eye and pay no attention to the plank in your own eye? How can you say to your brother, let me take the speck out of your eye, when all the time there is a plank in your own eye? You hypocrite, first take the plank out of your own eye. But I want you to hear what Jesus actually says, what we sometimes get wrong. He says, first take the plank out of your own eye, then you will see clearly. Right? Many of us quote that verse and say, take the speck out of your own eye so that you can, so that the speck will be out of someone else's eye. But actually, Jesus says, I want you to take the speck out of your own eye so that you can see clearly. And so what the Lord does in compassion is he allows us to go through a process where we kind of like that show, Mr. Clear Eye, it was a commercial. Have you ever seen that commercial, Mr. Clear Eye? He don't come on TV no more. I don't see him anymore. Where he takes that solution and puts it in the eye, and you can be able to see. And that's what the Holy Spirit does. The Holy Spirit takes out what we think we saw. But what we think we saw is our own stuff. Our own ambitions, our own frustrations. Amen. I didn't mean to spend as much time on this, but the reality is that what the Lord is doing is he's clearing our spiritual eyesight pattern or pathway out so that we will be able to see through the lens of Christ and we'll be able to have compassion like Christ. Amen. Glory to God. Would you just say that with me? Lord, help me take what's in my eye out of my eye so that I can see clearly. In Jesus' name, amen. So I want to go today really quickly to the next fruit of the Spirit that the Lord puts in this passage in Colossians chapter 3. And it is a very difficult one. It is one that I've wrestled with probably my entire life. It's called humility. Oh, Lord. Humility is challenging because humility requires me to take a lower road. It requires me to have a lowly mindset. It requires me to be okay that what I want may not be addressed. My desires may not come forth. What I want may not be satisfied. Because if what I want is satisfied and what they want is satisfied, somebody ain't gonna be satisfied. But if the Lord is satisfied, then eventually everybody is satisfied. And the reality is that the Lord knows what you do not know. And so if I can humble myself before the throne of God, I've positioned myself in a place where God can get the glory out of things you have no understanding of. The Lord is high above the heavens, right? Right? He's high above the heavens and he can see what you cannot see. So while you frustrated about what you see, he's trying to let you know, I've got a vision and perspective that you don't have. And what I need you to do is get beside yourself. Get out of your flesh and let me work it out. Somebody say, get out of your flesh and let me work it out. So I'm going to talk about humility today for the time that we have. Humility is a Christ-like mindset that governs Christ's operation in the earth realm. Christ embodied the character principle of humility for the sole purpose of saving us and everybody else. You see, Jesus Christ operated, was governed, his entire life was governed by humility. It goes back to Philippians chapter 2. In Philippians chapter 2, it says this: "Let this mind be in you, which was also in Christ Jesus, who being in the form of God, did not consider it robbery to be equal with God, but made himself of no reputation, building himself," right, "not building himself," I'll put that in parentheses, "made himself of no reputation, not building himself up, taking the form of a bondservant and coming in the likeness of men, and being found in the appearance as a man, he humbled himself, looking at everybody else's issues over his, and became obedient to the point of death, even the death of the cross." So when we look at this passage, there are three things that comes out of this passage. The first thing that comes out of this passage is that he did not come to lift up himself. His sole purpose was not coming to the earth so that the world could see how great he was immediately. He didn't come talking about himself. I was thinking about this. He came as a baby. Babies come to the earth and they need help. They come not speaking about themselves. They come not talking about how great I am, but they come vulnerable, in need of someone else to help them. Jesus could have come in any way. He could have come already a grown man. He could have come as some animals that come already fully developed. No, he came as a baby, as an illustration of what true humility is, in need of someone else to help him, right? And it's amazing about Christ and this way of methodology, because his entire ministry is that same formula. You never hear Jesus talking about how great he is. You always hear him pointing glory back to the Father. You always hear him deflecting how, you know, it's not false humility when someone says to you and say, "Well, you know, you did a good job." "Did I do a good job? Did I really do?" Right? That's false humility. I wrestle with false humility all my life, because I went to schools where I was, in some schools, one of the only blacks in the class. And so, being only black in a class, you build up this kind of mindset that you have to make yourself greater than you really are. But the reality is, in Christ, you don't have to be greater than you really are, because you're already great, right? And so what Jesus does is, he does not come talking about himself. He comes talking about the one who sent him, right? His focus is on others. But not only is he not coming of any reputation, but he comes, scripture says, although he could have, you know, talked about how great he was, he did not. And he came as a bondservant, taking up the mentality of a servant and the likeness of men. Now, likeness of men is significant because every other man was arrogant. Every other man talked about themselves, but Jesus did not, because he had to be different. I love this, because the reality is, that's what the Lord is doing in you and I's life. There's something different about you. What's different about you? Well, what makes you stand out is not your intellect, not your ability, not your pedigree, but it's your ability to embrace the greatest challenges and the greatest circumstance and stay rooted in Jesus. And there is something about that stands out, because there are other people that go through the same thing but respond differently. But you've learned how to be rooted in the Holy Spirit, and being rooted in the Holy Spirit helps you respond with responsibility. Thinking about the word responsibility, responsibility, its root word has response and ability. That you have the ability to handle how you respond. And the challenge is, as a believer, the enemy is trying to always put stuff in your pathway to cause you to respond in a different way. But thanks be to the Holy Spirit that gives us the spirit of humility, that when we experience our greatest challenge and our greatest adversity, we are able to walk in the spirit of humility, and we are able to say, I'm going to serve through this. I'm going to pray through this. I'm going to trust through this. I'm not going to say a word. I'm not going to look in anybody's direction. I'm going to stay in my prayer closet. I'm going to continue to pray. I'm going to continue to seek after God's face, because what

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3: To the world, Bible-toting Christians represent a host of confusing and contradictory concepts. We refer to being born again even though we reject reincarnation. We talk out loud to a person we cannot see. In fact, we base our lives on a book we believe God wrote, though we really didn't see Him doing that. Our actions are even more inconsistent. Our worry list is long, though we claim He takes our burdens. Our patience with the waitress is short, though she saw us praying. Our driving is often thoughtless and lawless, though that bumper sticker identifies us as Christians. As Christians, we understand those contrasts as the spiritual battle with the flesh. We leave room for such contradictions, but trust me, the unbeliever doesn't. He or she sees us through a distorted filter, formed from a jumble of exaggeration, confusion, and fact. And although we cannot change the way other Christians live, we can do something about the contradictions we portray. As we share Christ with a world that's lost its way, we have to be winsome, wise, and, of course, willing to share, not to mention authentic. That's what I love about Philip's example in the book of Acts, chapter 8. Listen as I read the account recorded in verses 25 down through verse 39. After testifying and preaching the word of the Lord in Samaria, Peter and John returned to Jerusalem, and they stopped in many Samaritan villages along the way to preach the good news. As for Philip, an angel of the Lord said to him, "Go south, down the desert road that runs from Jerusalem to Gaza." So he started out, and he met the treasurer of Ethiopia, a eunuch of great authority, under the Candake, the queen of Ethiopia. The eunuch had gone to Jerusalem to worship, and he was now returning. Seated in his carriage, he was reading aloud from the book of the prophet Isaiah. The Holy Spirit said to Philip, "Go over and walk along beside the carriage." Philip ran over and heard the man reading from the prophet Isaiah. Philip asked, "Do you understand what you are reading?" The man replied, "How can I, unless someone instructs me?" And he urged Philip to come up into the carriage and sit with him. The passage of Scripture he had been reading was this: "He was led like a sheep to the slaughter, and as a lamb is silent before the shearers, he did not open his mouth. He was humiliated and received no justice. Who can speak of his descendants? For his life was taken from the earth." The eunuch asked Philip, "Tell me,

0: Was the prophet talking about himself or someone else? So beginning with this same scripture, Philip told him the good news about Jesus. As they rode along, they came to some water, and the eunuch said, "Look, there's some water. Why can't I be baptized?" He ordered the carriage to stop, and they went down into the water, and Philip baptized him. When they came up out of the water, the Spirit of the Lord snatched Philip away. The eunuch never saw him again, but went on his way rejoicing.
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2: There are several reasons most of us are reluctant to witness for Jesus Christ. One is the feeling of ignorance. We don't really know how to go about it. Another is sort of an indifference that sweeps over us. We're well fed. We've heard of the Savior. Our family is growing. And we sort of shift that responsibility to someone else. You know, the evangelist over the tube or at a crusade where he, so gifted, is able to declare Christ so well. Another reason we are reluctant is because of fear. No one likes to be made a fool of. No one likes to be asked questions they can't answer, especially with a stranger. And we don't like the unpredictable. We're afraid of a hostile response. We're afraid of someone making us look foolish. So we're afraid, so we don't witness. And then there's the bad experience problem that some have had in years past. Someone grabbed us by the collar and pointed a finger in our face and told us off, talked down to us. And for the longest time, we struggled against the message of Christ until finally, through another avenue, Christ met us and came into our lives. These and so many other reasons keep us from it. But the basic feeling among many Christians I meet is I'll sort of leave that for the professional. I'll let the preacher do that, and I'll pay the freight. He'll witness, and I'll sort of pick up the tab. I was humored in reading a true story of a local pastor named Jeffrey Cotter in the Eternity issue. And I'd like to share part of it with you now, which shows you that even pastors at times struggle the problem of witnessing. He writes, "After winding up a final interview with a large suburban church, I barely had enough time to exchange my suit for a comfortable pair of old blue jeans before boarding the plane home. Because of heavy traffic, I arrived at the airport just at the last call and scrambled onto the plane. After showing the steward my ticket and scanning the seats, I settled in the last unoccupied space, catching a glimpse of the person beside me. He was about my age. His appearance proclaimed him a businessman, conservative blue suit and attaché case, plus the Wall Street Journal. Of course, there I was in faded jeans, tattered off-white T-shirt, abused attaché case and tennis shoes. I wished I had waited until later to change. So I quietly made a resolution. Look straight ahead, hide in a book. Above all, don't get involved in a conversation about jobs. Stay out of all conversation. But that all changed. Because he had already turned and greeted me, I said I was fine, of course. Realizing I had to beat him to the punch, I asked him what he did, and he was only too eager to respond. Quote, I'm in the figure salon business. We can change a woman's self-concept by changing her body. It's really a very profound, powerful thing. His pride spoke between the lines. You look my age, I said. Have you been at this long? I just graduated from the University of Michigan's School of Business Administration. They've given me so much responsibility already, and I feel very honored. In fact, I hope to eventually manage the western part of this operation. So you are a national organization, I asked, becoming impressed despite myself. Oh, yes, we're the fastest growing company of our kind in the nation. It's really good to be a part of an organization like that, don't you think? I nodded approvingly and thought, impressive. Proud of his work and accomplishments. Why can't Christians be proud like that? Why are we so often apologetic about our faith and our church? Looking askance at my clothing, he asked the inevitable question, and what do you do? The spirit began to brood over the face of the deep. Order and power emerged from chaos. It's interesting that we have similar business interests, I said. You're in the body-changing business. I'm in the personality-changing business. We apply basic theocratic principles to accomplish indigenous personality modification. He was hooked, but I knew he would never admit it. Pride is powerful. You know, I've heard about that, he replied. But do you have an office here in the city? Oh, we have many offices. We have offices up and down the state. In fact, we're national. We have at least one office in every state in the union, including Alaska and Hawaii. He had this puzzled look on his face. He was searching his mind to identify this huge company he must have read or heard about, perhaps in the Wall Street Journal. As a matter of fact, we've gone international. And management has a plan to put at least one office in every country of the world by the end of this business era. I paused. Do you have that in your business? I asked. Well, no, not yet. But you mentioned management. How do they make it work? It's a family concern. There's a father and a son, and they run everything. It must take a lot of capital, he asked skeptically. Oh, you mean money, I asked. Yeah, I suppose so. No one knows just how much it takes, but we never worry because there's never a shortage. The boss always seems to have enough. He's a very creative guy. And the money is, well, it's just there. In fact, those of us in the organization have a saying about our boss. He owns the cattle on 1,000 hills. Oh, he's into ranching, too, asked my captive friend. No, it's just a saying we use to indicate his wealth. My friend sat back in his seat, musing over our conversation. Oh, what about with you, he asked. The employees, oh, they are something to see, I said. They have a spirit that pervades the organization. It works like this. The father and the son love each other so much that their love filters down through the organization so that we all find ourselves loving one another, too. I know this sounds old-fashioned in a world like ours, but I know people in the organization who are willing to die for me. Do you have that in your business? I was almost shouting now. People were starting to shift noticeably in their seats. Not yet, he said, quickly changing strategies. But do you have any good benefits? Oh, they're substantial, I countered. I have complete life insurance and fire insurance. All the basics. You might not believe this, but it's true. I have holdings in a mansion that's being built for me right now for my retirement. Do you have that in your business? Not yet, he answered wistfully. The light was dawning. You know, one thing bothers me about all you're saying. I've read the journals, and if your business is all you say it is, why haven't I heard about it before now? That's a good question, I said. After all, we have a 2,000-year-old tradition. Wait a minute, he said. You're right, I interrupted. I'm talking about the church. I knew it. You know, I'm Jewish. Want to sign up? I asked. We became more than casual strangers during the next few minutes. We have all been there. We haven't handled it like that, but we have all been there. Fixed in a place that we cannot escape from, facing that inevitable dialogue that makes us feel awkward and uncertain and not half as creative, we've wondered, how do I not only win a hearing, but keep a hearing so that I bring him from Island B to Island A, where I live, through the bridge of the cross? What are the guidelines that I can use to help me make Christ known in an attractive and significant and even successful manner? Good question. And we all have asked it in our Christian life. Tucked away in Acts chapter 8 is a series of answers. Not one answer, but a series of answers. And I'd invite you to turn to the story that is recorded about a man named Philip, who was the Billy Graham of the first century. He was the evangelist. He was gifted. But don't let that turn you off in case you're not an evangelist. You're still a Christian. And we're to do the work of an evangelist, whether we have the public gift or not. Believe me, I haven't the gift either. I am not a gifted evangelist. I struggle with striking up conversations about Jesus Christ, partly because I know they will come back to that inevitable question, what do you do for a living? And again, they write me off because I'm, as they view it, not just as your ordinary layman who has nothing to prove in his witness or hers. But Philip was like that. I take it he was not a professional evangelist, but was a gifted layman who was engaged in the mainstream of life, and God stopped him and led him to witness. Now, before I say anything about the text itself, I want to give you a primary principle. And if you forget all the other things, don't forget this one. The one thing I find that works best for me, when I forget it, I fail. When I remember it, I am more successful in my witness, is to put myself in the other person's place. Put myself in the other person's place. Which means what? I must mentally lift myself out of where and who and what I am and place myself imaginatively inside his skin. Meaning I can't use the God talk I'm familiar with. I can't draw upon the reservoir of knowledge that I have gained over the past few years, time spent in the Bible. I have to be careful not to dump the truck on him, but to give it a thimbleful at a time, at just the right moment. And above all, I must see myself as being informed by a stranger I've never met before. So I read into my mind the same feelings of defensiveness he or she must have in that mind. Put yourself in the other person's place. Philip does that, and it's beautiful. Now, the background of Acts 8, 26 is that there's been a revival in Samaria, a massive movement of God, and the momentum is contagious. There was no reason whatsoever for Philip, humanly speaking, as an evangelist, to leave Samaria. That was where the action was. Super work of God was carried on in Samaria. Verse 25 tells us that the word of the Lord was testified and spoken. They started back to Jerusalem, and they were preaching the gospel to many villages of the Samaritans. And you don't read anything about resistance. These were Jews preaching to the Samaritans, and the door was swinging open. It was a marvelous flashing green light. One delightful experience after another, until God does something strange. Verse 26, an angel of the Lord spoke to Philip, saying, "Arise and go south to the road that descends from Jerusalem to Gaza." Parenthesis, this is a desert road. Parenthesis closed. If you've got your pen handy and you're still taking a few thoughts down, put in the margin of your Bible right here aside from verse 26. One word, sensitivity. Sensitivity. The next verse begins, "He arose and went." Put beside that verse, availability. They go together. They're Siamese twins in the witnessing process. Sensitivity, availability. Let's go back and build the stage. Out of the clear blue, without any announcement whatsoever, no skywriting, no night visions, just that inner unction from God, Philip realized God no longer wanted him in Samaria, where the action was, where the revival was going on. God was leading him to a desert road. You know, God does that at the most, well, according to our calendar, inappropriate times, doesn't he? You're putting your roots down. You're getting financially secure. Finally, your kids are beginning to feel more at home. Your job is working out. Your wife is happy. Or if you're a single person, everything is falling in line. Just those things that you've been wanting. And all of a sudden, you begin to get this internal urging from God. And you don't want to get it because you want it like you've got it. Just like Philip must have wanted when God said, go to Gaza. Do you notice in verse 26 and on into verse 27, there's never a reason given? I mean, you would have thought at least for him to uproot this man and put him in a place like a desert road, he would have told him he's got something planned there and he'd give him a little glimpse of what it was. You know, the Lord always has things planned. He just doesn't tell us about them ahead of time. Aren't you glad he didn't tell you that these last 5 years would be like they would be 5 years ago? I mean, wouldn't that have been some kind of experience? Or how about just the last 12 months? No, he doesn't lift the veil completely. He just prods us down inside and says, go to Gaza. Now, that's kind of like leaving Los Angeles and going to Yuma, okay? Or Blythe or Needles. You know, you take your pick. Any one of those three would be fine. That's like the Gaza Desert Road. And Philip must have scratched his head on the way wondering, what in the world does God have up his sleeve as he leads me from Samaria to Gaza? But he's sensitive. He's available. He arose and went. And behold, there was an Ethiopian eunuch, a court official of Candace, queen of the Ethiopians, who was in charge of all her treasure. He had come to Jerusalem to worship and was returning and sitting in his chariot and reading the prophet Isaiah. Isn't that unbelievable? Here is Philip in the middle of nowhere. Desert center, has his thumb out, waiting for someone to come by. And straight from Mojave, on his way to Needles, is a little chariot. He sees the dust pockets coming up from behind the wheels as it approaches him, and he wonders, what does God have now? What is God going to do? When you are sensitive, when you are available, every day is that kind of anticipation. Now, there may not be a chariot with an Ethiopian in it every day of your life. In fact, there won't be. But when you are sensitive and when you are available, God will put those things together and you will discover in the middle of the most ordinary moment, just the right person, just the right place. Here is this Ethiopian official, the treasurer of the Candace dynasty, riding along in his chariot. He has been to church, but he hasn't found the Lord. That's not uncommon either. He has gotten enough interest stimulated in him that he is reading the scroll of Isaiah. And Philip sees it happening. I mean, that is a great, great moment when you're ready to share your faith. And you say to the Lord, I am available, I am ready to go your way, for you to see that other door open, and you look straight into the face of God's hand in another person's life. There are few things more exciting than that. He sees this Ethiopian eunuch who is sitting in the chariot reading the prophet Isaiah. You ready with your pencil? Guideline number three, write it just across from verse 30. Put the word initiative. We've got a sensitive, available man that, prompted by the Spirit of God, takes the initiative.
1: 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I'm Bill Meyer. 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
21: Take out your Bibles. We're going to start in 1 John chapter 5, verse 12 and 13. Tonight I want to talk about assurance of salvation. How to know for sure that you are saved. How to know for sure that you are a Christian. How to know for sure you've been born again. Even that phraseology and that experience of being born again is one of the evidences that a person really is saved and really is a Christian. But first of all, let me ask you this question as we start tonight. Can a person have assurance that they are saved, that they are born again, and that someday they will go to heaven, not hell, but they know for sure that they'll go to heaven someday? Can a person have that kind of assurance now, right here? Absolutely can. How do you know that, Pastor? The Bible says so. That's why. Now, I know a lot of people say you can't know that, but the Bible says you can know that. So who am I going to believe? Am I going to believe people, or am I going to believe the Bible? Amen. Basically, I'm going to talk about three portions of the message tonight. The first portion will be the reason that people have doubts. The second portion will be unbiblical assurances of salvation, what people are trusting in, but they really should not be. And then thirdly, what will be the evidences of real salvation in a person's life? What you can look for. 1 John chapter 5, verse 12 and 13. Can a person be assured that they're going to go to heaven someday? Can they have that assurance right now? Well, the answer, as we've said already, is yes. And people that don't know that, they don't believe you can have assurance, it really shows that in some sense they're trusting their good works. Because they're thinking, well, I have to wait and see if I make it or not. No, you don't have to wait and see if you make it or not. If you're thinking that, then you're thinking the wrong things, and you're really not trusting in the Lord, you're trusting in yourself and your good works. Are you going to be good enough? 1 John chapter 5, verse 12 says, this is a powerful verse here, he that hath the Son hath life. You have salvation as soon as you have the Son, the Lord Jesus Christ. And he that hath not the Son of God hath not life. That's clear enough, isn't it? If you've believed on the Lord, you really have him as your Lord and Savior, you are saved. He that hath the Son hath life, eternal life. Then verse 13 talks about assurance. These things have I written unto you, that believe in the name of the Son of God, that ye may know, here's what we're talking about, assurance, knowledge, that ye may know that ye have already, present tense, have already, eternal life, and that ye may believe in the name of the Son of God. You know, this area of assurance of salvation, people wrestle with, don't they? All right, point number one in my message tonight, reason for doubts. Number one, the reason for some people's doubts is they are not saved. That could be the reason they have doubts, because they're not saved, not born again, and they don't see in themselves what they see in Christians. And so there can be the case where they're not saved. So you deal with them many times as a lost person, someone like that. So number one reason for doubts is they're not saved. Number two reason for doubts is that they have some sin in their life that they've gotten back into, that they're practicing, or they did, and they feel guilty about that. So then they start to think, boy, if I was a Christian, I wouldn't have done that, or I wouldn't be doing these things if they drifted back in certain ways. And then they start to think, well, if I'm doing these things, maybe I'm not even saved. So that's a second reason that people doubt their salvation, because of some sin that they've come back or some sin that they've done, they feel so guilty about, they start to question if they're saved or not. That's a reason for doubts. Another reason for doubts are the weak brethren. The weak brethren are those that are unsure about things. They see it in the Bible. They believe it, basically. But they're just this type of person where they're the weaker brethren. They have a harder time believing spiritual things, and they have a harder time believing what the Bible says. The Bible talks about the weaker brethren. And the Bible says that we who are stronger, or those Christians who are stronger, the stronger Christians are to support the weaker Christians. Those that have trouble with their assurance of salvation, and those that go back and forth, and they lose their confidence, they lose their joy, and they feel guilty about things. Stronger Christian are to encourage those who are the weaker Christians. That's one of our jobs. So maybe this person can be a weaker brethren. And weaker brethren could doubt their salvation. That might be the case. Maybe there is broken fellowship. So there's reasons for doubts, reasons that people do not have a confidence and assurance. Sometimes, again, maybe they're just not saved, or maybe they go through times when they have their doubts. Sin, just wondering about things. I've told you before that I've had doubts. In my younger Christian days, I did. You know what helped me with having doubts myself? I talked to other Christians, and they have doubts too. Brother Bruce Musselman, at that time, I talked to him as I was a very young Christian when I was at his church. And he says, yeah, I've had doubts too. And then he said, I'd sit there and I think, well, what makes more sense than biblical Christianity? Nothing else does. If you don't believe this and what the Bible says and the God of the Bible, what he says about everything which makes sense, where else are you going to go that makes more sense than that? Where else are you going to go to have your mind and your thoughts calmed and your fears put aside? What else gives you confidence? What else gives you confidence and assurance but the God who inspired and preserved this Bible right here? Where else are you going to go if you don't go to the Bible? What else makes more sense? What else satisfies those big questions? Who am I? Where did I come from? Why am I here? And where am I going? Where else can you get those questions answered? Nowhere else. But this Bible has those answers. Okay, so there's why some people doubt their salvation. Now, unbiblical assurance of salvation. What some people trust and what some people look to give them assurance. Oh my, number one, emotions. You got to have the Holy Ghost chills. You got to just feel it. Friends, that's not how you get faith, by emotions. But how many people want to have this feeling? And they go to churches that give them this feeling. And of course, in these kind of churches, what do they have when you go to these kind of churches? They have something called music. Now, we have music in our church. I believe we have good music in our church. But they have music there that gets people worked up, that gives them feeling. They get in the spirit of the music. You know, the Holy Spirit of God does not need music to convict a person. The Holy Spirit of God does not need music to enlighten a person. Be careful when you go to these churches that deal with emotion, and music is emotion. Music is the fastest way to an emotional place. Music is the fastest way to an emotional place. So emotions, watch out. People look to emotions. You got to feel it. Oh, I felt it. But then as soon as the feeling goes away, the assurance goes away. That's not emotions. Number two, another unbiblical assurance of salvation are signs, certain things that happen. Certain things where you think God has shown you something. God has given you a vision. God has given you a dream. God has done something in your life. Like that one person that said, I went forward in church one day, and when I went forward and knelt down at the altar of that church, the sun came out outside and it shone through the stained glass window, and it was like a laser light shining right on them. And they said, everybody in church noticed that. That's how I know I'm saved, because God gave me that sign. Wrong, wrong, wrong. Those are experiences. Those are signs. Don't trust anything like that. Number three, another false assurance of salvation is what I'll call this intellectual belief or intellectual faith only. Intellectual faith is superficially believing on Jesus Christ. And intellectual faith doesn't go any further than understanding it intellectually. Until it reaches a person's will, it's not a biblical faith. Until it reaches the person's will where they're saying, I am now going to start to serve, I'm going to obey, and I'm going to do what Jesus Christ wants me to do. Not just intellectual faith, but it's got to reach the will. What is salvation? It's a surrender of the will. For whosoever shall call upon the name of the Lord shall be saved. You can believe on Jesus Christ. I tell people, if that is what faith is, meaning an intellectual faith, I tell people this. I said, if that's true, then I was a Christian before I got saved. If intellectual faith, meaning you believe in Jesus Christ, you believe He's God, you believe He died on the cross for our sins, you believe He resurrected from the dead, you believe even believe He's coming back, you believe everything the Bible says about Jesus Christ, that He is God, that He's all these things. I believed all those things before I got saved. I believe everything about Jesus Christ that a Baptist believes today about Jesus Christ. I believed it all, but intellectually. But until it reached my will, until I was convicted that I was a sinner, until God showed me in the Word of God that, hey, I'm not living the right way. Don't you dare call yourself a Christian unless you surrender to me and you want to obey me and you want to turn from sin. Until then, it's only intellectual faith. It's only believing the facts and not surrendering the will to Him. Big difference there, friends. Big difference. So we need to surrender our wills. And see, I'm trying to say something here, and I don't know if I'll be able to say it clearly. You need to will to do what's right. You need to use your will and surrender your will to Jesus Christ. And if you can't do that, confess that. Confess it and say, Lord, I know I should be surrendering my will to You, but I don't want to. And I know that's salvation. I picked this story out, and I really like this story. It was supposedly about some young lady who was like an heiress. And she had been witnessed to by some of her Christian servants. And the night of her big ball, and she'd be the center of attention, all this attention was put on her. And she was a princess, literally a princess. Afterwards, she went into her own room. She threw herself across her bed, and she says, Lord, I hate You, and I hate what You stand for. But then she said, but Lord, give me what I hate. Because she knew she needed the Lord. Isn't that interesting? As a young Christian, I remember that story in particular. I thought, boy, that's dramatic. That is interesting. That gives great insight into things. Lord, I don't like Your holiness. I don't like Your Bible. Your Christians witness to me. They bother me. They convict me about this. But Lord, give me what I hate. Because I know it's You what I need. I know You are what I need. So be careful, it's not just intellectual faith, superficial belief in Christ. If that's true, then I was a Christian before I got saved, because I believed all those things, but I hadn't surrendered my will. And then letter D, be careful if you don't turn into something religious. You don't become a church member, you don't come forward and pray the prayer and get baptized, and think, well, there, now it's over with, now I'm taken care of, now I'll go to heaven when I leave this world, because I did what that religion, or even that Baptist church, or that Baptist pastor told me. It's more than that. There's a lot of people that never made it to heaven, but they were baptized. It's not church membership. It's not being baptized. That gives false assurance. Another false assurance is positive thinking. Positive thinking are those people that think you got to have faith. And they try to work it up in some way inside themselves, and they really try to be sincere. You ever see people like that? Talk about a frustrating experience. I want to be sincere about this. I want to really, really believe in Jesus. I got to be sincere. I got to have this faith. And they fight it, and they clench their fist. I've seen them clench their fist and close their eyes, and they make this face like, oh, I got to believe, you know. And they are sincere. But the problem is, their faith is in their believing and in their faith. Their faith is not in reading the Word of God and believing what the Bible says. I've said that before and people get confused. I know that. So please excuse me for that. But I'm just trying to make a point here. It's not positive thinking. They try to talk themselves into being saved. Now, if you're lacking faith, you're lacking assurance, you don't have confidence about your salvation, you're doubting if you're saved or not, what do you need? What are you lacking? You're lacking faith. Now, the next question is very important. It's logical. How do you get faith? The Bible says about itself, faith cometh by hearing, and hearing by the Word of God. Get in the Bible. Don't try to work up this faith. I got to have faith. I got to be sincere. I got to believe this with all my heart. Be careful of that. You'll drive yourself crazy. That doesn't work. Because the next day you wake up and you think, was I sincere enough? Did I believe enough? Did I have enough faith? No, faith comes by hearing the Word of God, reading this Bible, even memorizing it, making it part of you. People who doubt their salvation, people who have a problem with assurance and confidence, what are they lacking? They're lacking faith. How do you get faith then? Read and believe the Bible. The next one is answered prayer. Answered prayer gives people false assurance. How do I mean that? You know, some people who are not saved, they are going to maybe face some serious surgery, physical surgery. And so they pray. They're going through some serious surgery. They're scared. And they want God to help them. So they pray. And they make it through the surgery. Everything goes real well. And they say, praise the Lord, He answered my prayer. I must be a Christian because He brought me through that surgery. Friends, please understand, the rain falls on the just and on the unjust. God is good to the just and to the unjust. God is merciful to all people, even those who are not His. Did you ever stop to think that all those people that Jesus healed when He was here, all those people we read about in Matthew, Mark, Luke, and John in the Gospels, all those people, that so many of them were not Christians? Many of them never became Christians. God healed them. You mean God would heal somebody who's not a Christian? That's exactly what I'm saying. Because He's merciful. Don't mistake His mercy for His salvation. If you prayed about something and God seemed to answer your prayer in a positive way, well, be thankful to Him. But understand, that doesn't mean you're a Christian. The rain falls on the just and on the unjust. God will even help His enemies. God will even help those that aren't His. And all those people that Jesus healed, you know, He healed those, 10 lepers? Remember that story in the Bible? The 10 lepers He healed? How many came back to thank Him? Just one. What was His question to that one? Remember what He said? What was that question that He asked to the one? Where's the other nine? What happened to them? Well, they got healed. That's all they wanted. They didn't want anything more from the Lord. So we see that experience in the Bible. So unbiblical assurances, emotions, music especially is involved in that, feeling it, signs, some kind of special sign that God, you think God gave you, or people think God gave them. The intellectual faith only, a superficial belief in Jesus, not surrendering of the will. Church membership, doing religious things, being baptized, all those kind of things. Positive thinking, just gotta believe it. If you think you're gonna go to heaven, you're gonna make it. You gotta have faith in that. Answered prayer, be careful. God will answer prayer, even of those who are not His. God is merciful to all until they stand before Him in judgment. Then it's too late. Those are unbiblical assurances of salvation. Now, how can you tell if you've been born again? Well, first of all, you have a brand new nature. Brand new nature. 2 Corinthians chapter 5, verse 17. This says it all right here. Therefore, if any man be in Christ, he is a new creature. All things are passed away. Behold, all things are become new. There's going to be such a change in your life. You're going to want spiritual things. You're even going to want to go to church. That's the kind of change takes place. You want to come out to a church. You want to come out to a good church. You want to hear the Bible taught. You want to learn the Bible. But number one, there's a new nature that desires spiritual things. A new nature. Now you still have the old nature. And so there's the battle of the old nature and the new nature. You know that. But there's a new nature. When a little puppy is born, it has a dog's nature because it is a dog. When a little kitten is born, it has a cat's nature. It acts like a cat. It meows like a cat because it has a cat's nature. When a person is born from above, they want to start to act like God because they have God's nature now. They want to live holy. They want to live righteous. They want to live for the Lord. They have a whole new nature inside them they never, ever had before. That's what you look for, that new nature. Now, let me give you 9 things here. First of all, the born-again experience, I just talked about that. There's a new nature. Number 2, there's a changed lifestyle. Now you want to live a holy life. Number 3, spiritual things will make you come alive. You want to be in church. You love spiritual things. You'll be alive unto God. Also, they have a certain fear. They have a seriousness about spiritual things. The fearfulness is in their heart. They realize how great and awesome and wonderful and powerful and eternal God is. They don't take Him lightly anymore. They don't make jokes about Him. They don't neglect Him. There's a seriousness there in their spiritual walk. Another thing you can look for, they believe the Bible like they never did before. There's a verse in the Old Testament. It calls the Bible, the Scriptures, food. It's our necessary food. How long can a person go without the Bible? If you did without food for a day, you'd be hungry. Why aren't we hungry for the Bible if we're really born again? Well, you will be. Number 6, the problems will not cause you to quit. No matter what difficulties, no matter what heartaches, no matter what setbacks, personal things in your life that are going wrong, you'll never quit the Lord. Now, I'm not saying you might have some difficulties and you'll feel bad about things or you'll have some hard times, but you'll never quit the Lord. That's a real test, if someone's born again or not. And then there's an awareness of God's presence. Most people live their lives as if God does not exist, don't they? People don't go to church. Why? They don't think it's important. If they thought it was important, they'd go to church. There's an awareness of God's presence. Most people live their lives as if God doesn't exist. And then here's another evidence of salvation. There's a love for other Christians. Now, can there be problems and offenses between Christians that cause problems? Yes. But the Bible says in 1 John chapter 3, verse 14, 1 John 3, 14, it says, "We know that we have passed from death unto life." So in other words, we were dead, now we're alive, so we're saved, we're born again. "Because we love the brethren." It doesn't say because we love God. It says because we love the brethren, other Christians. I love God, but I can't get along with those Christians, though. "For he that loveth not his brother whom he hath seen, how can he love God whom he hath not seen?" Our love for God will be shown and reflected through our love for the brethren, for other Christians. "And this commandment have we from him, that he who loveth God love his brother also." 3 main points of the message tonight. Number 1, can a Christian have doubts? Yeah. And why they have doubts? Maybe it's a person still needs to be saved, or maybe some sin has come up, some problems in that way. Maybe the weaker brother in that way. What are the unbiblical ways to get assurance of salvation? We went through the list of those, about 7 or 8 things there. And then how do you know if a person's saved or if you are saved? Here's the checklist. Because when a person is saved, they're born again. And I want to emphasize this again. With God's nature. What a difference. Father, thank you for this time. Thank you for this message. I pray it was clear. I pray it'll help and benefit people. Especially those that maybe have doubts. And Lord, it's not a sin to have doubts. But it would be wrong not to follow up on that and pray about it and try to grow in faith by reading your word. So, Lord, meet spiritual needs tonight. If someone still needs to be saved, I pray for them that they'll surrender that will. It'll not just be an intellectual, superficial belief in Jesus, but a real one. They'll be born again with God's nature. How different God's nature is from that human nature they're originally born with. So bless the invitation time now. May we be drawn closer to the Lord. Meet these prayer requests. Bless this important time now. In Jesus' name we do ask it. Amen. Hello, this is Pastor Andy Rusnacko, and we hope that you benefited from this message that was preached at our church. If it did raise any questions or concerns, we'd like to be able to talk with you. 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
2: 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And here, Peter shows us that a real relationship with Christ will actually change who we are. You see, when we truly follow Jesus, there's a visible difference in our lives. It's not just about believing. It's about the kind of transformation that makes the people around us say, look what you've become. So today, Pastor Jack shows us the difference between simply believing in Jesus and to truly follow Him. A genuine Christian surrenders their will to His authority and allows the Lord to transform their lives. It may not happen right away, but in God's perfect timing, it will indeed happen. Now, with his message called Look What You've Become, here's pastor and Bible teacher Jack Hibbs.
3: Jesus saves us. Friends, listen carefully. Christ saves us. Jesus went to the cross. He died on the cross and rose again from the dead. Because, listen, we cannot save ourselves. God will accept no good person into heaven. Read your Bible. No good person makes it into heaven. In fact, because man has a horrific propensity to embrace religion, there's a lot of very moral, good people in hell. You can't get to heaven by being good. Now, some of you are offended by that, and the rest of us are saying, whew, thank God. Then how do we go? How do we get there? By putting your trust, hope, and faith fully upon the finished work of Jesus Christ. That this faith that you've put in Him, He's the object. And you, listen, you exercise the decision to be dependent upon Jesus Christ. It's a decision that you make. Now, many of you, I know you guys talk to me all the time. By the way, I love this church. I want you to know that. I'm not just saying that because I'm here. I was speaking up in Central California yesterday at a wonderful church. And it was great. It's just also very great to come home. And I love the dynamics of this church. What's great about this church is you can't exactly point to a definition of the ethnicity of this church. I love that. Maybe that's one of the things I love the most. Well, is it an Asian church? Yes. Is it a black church? Yes. Is it a Caucasian church? Yes. Are you with me? I love it. I love it. It's a little sample of heaven. But then listen, this is a non-denominational church. This is a non-denominational gathering. Some of you come from other churches on a Sunday morning. I met two people last service. They came from another church. They went to the early service. I don't see how that's possible. Our service is at 7:15. How could they have gone to an earlier than that service? I thought the whole world was sleeping prior to that, but they said they went to a service and they quickly came here. Wow. And I said, why'd you come here? Oh, we go to our church. But then we come here for Bible study to learn about God. Okay, hallelujah. That's great. That's great. There's all kinds of flavor, size, and colors here. Just understand this. There are Arminians here that hold to the Arminian view. There are post-tribulationists here. There's mid-tribbers. There are Calvinists here.

0: There's people in between that. There's people who don't even know what I'm talking about. And they come here and they got their Bible. And we're all growing in the grace and knowledge of Jesus. And I just love that because this is what God's word does to us. So I say that because I believe in the sovereignty of God. That God is sovereign. But I also believe in the fact that when God saves you, when you come to put your faith in Jesus, you're saved. You're born again. I just want to make sure that today, and you listen today, that believing in Jesus, I hope that's not all you have. See, Jack, are you contradicting yourself? Not at all. You may claim today to believe in Jesus. You may say that you accepted Christ yesterday or 20 years ago, but you believe in Jesus. And yet, listen, I believe in the sovereignty of God to provide salvation to all people. I believe everyone has the opportunity to believe, but not all believe. But to those who truly believe, listen to me, those who truly believe, exercise faith in Christ. That is, they put their full weight upon the atoning work of Jesus at the cross, and they're the ones who say that there in me dwells no good thing. That Jesus Christ died for sinners, and I am the chief among them. Isn't that how you feel? That's how I feel. I don't need to know about your sin. I'm overwhelmed about what Jesus saved me from. If I relax my mind and let my faith down for 5 minutes, I get swallowed up in the depression of my pre-Christ life. You know what I'm talking about? And so I keep that guard of faith up. And what is it? Is it your faith? It's not my faith. It's the object of my faith. It's Him. He saves. He died. He rose again from the grave. He rescues all those who will call out to Him no matter what you've ever done in life. You come to Him in repentance of sin and He says, come to me and I'll save you. But you've got to recognize that He's the Savior and you're the one that's lost. He's sinless. We're the sinners. And in that moment, by His salvation, the Holy Spirit is put within the believer and he goes to work. Now listen, I believe in the sovereignty of God and I believe that His salvation is effective. I mean that His salvation, once that clock starts ticking or that moment goes off inside of a true believer, that true believer begins to walk a life of faith. And that walk of faith, you can observe. Look what you've become. Are you different than when you first accepted Christ? Has there been a change? The first argument we'll be looking at today is found right there in verse 1. Look what you've become. The fact that you've become now, if you're a true follower of the Lord Jesus Christ, is that you become an instrument in the hands of God. I want you to judge yourself today. The true follower of Jesus, not the believer, the true follower of Jesus, the one who has put their faith in Him understands something, that God has now made you an instrument in His hand, and there's something to this. Mark it down. It's the fact that you have a purpose now for your very existence. And Peter is going to introduce us to an awesome, what's the word? It could be looked at as an oxymoronic statement. It's like, what? And look at it. Verse 1, Simon Peter, a bondservant and apostle of Jesus Christ. Stop right there. Two words, bondservant and apostle. Circle those words. Bondservant. This is that famous or well-known word, doulos. It's the Greek word doulos. It means that you're not just a slave. Watch this. Peter is saying, I've always been a slave. By the way, you know, I love all of you, but please don't be offended at this. You and I have always been a slave, like Peter is saying to us today. All of us. You say, keep it to yourself, Pastor. I'm not a Christian. You're a slave. I don't care who you are. You're a slave. Watch this. When he says bondservant, it implies I was once a slave, like everybody else. But a bondservant, a doulos, is something different. It takes the understanding of slavery and it takes that individual and plunges them headlong into a greater form of slavery. Are you listening to me? You see, Jack, are you inviting us to consider ourselves to be slaves and then to make the decision to even become a greater slave? That's right. Because all of us are slaves in some way, shape, or form in this world, and I'll prove it to you. For example, you might say, I'm absolutely opposed to you calling me a slave, Pastor. I'm not a slave. I do whatever I want. You're a slave. Nope, you're wrong, because whatever I desire, that is what I do. You're a slave, and let me tell you how your life goes, because we all know how that happens. When I said, I'm my own man, nobody tells me what to do. I'm my own person. I'm going to call the shots in my life. And so I'm going to be free. The moment I claim freedom the way that I want to have it is the moment my freedom is literally not freedom. Did you know that you can take the concept of freedom to the point where it's destructive? Freedom and liberty operates within fences. Do you understand that? If somebody says, I'm free from the law, I'm free from the government, I'm free from my family, I'm free from marriage, I want to do whatever I want to do. Do you understand that person is going to be destroyed soon by their own doing? That's not freedom. You might say, I'm going to call the shots for my life, I'm going to do my own thing. You are bound, you are enslaved to your passions. And here's how it starts, by the way. I'm going to do my own thing. I'm just going to dabble a little bit in this. Isn't that how it always starts? A little dabble here. A little dabble there, until the little dabble becomes something where you say, for example, hey, I'm just, you know what, life's kind of stressed, been hanging out with these new people, they're like totally into pot. Yeah, I'm going to try a little bit of pot, and I'm dabble with that. So you dabble with that, and then you dabble with it again, and then a week later, and then again. And then it's every other day, and then it's every day, and then you can't get out of it because you've now created a habit that's turned into a very situation of your life, and you wind up becoming stuck. And you would say, I'm free, man. No one's going to tell me what to do. And all the while, you're free. Your freedom has led you to absolute bondage. Oh, just a little line of cocaine. It's not going to hurt anybody. And it leads to destruction. And Peter comes along and he says, I'm a bondservant of the Lord Jesus Christ. What does that mean? It means, listen, it means to be a bondservant is to do your time as a slave and to come to the end of your time when you're given an opportunity. In the Middle Eastern world, back then in Israel in those days, it meant this. If I was sentenced to 10 years of slavery to my master, because maybe I owed money to the government, maybe I owed money to the empire, now I'm an indentured slave or so with this owner, and I've done my 10 years. And then I go to him and I realize, gosh, these 10 years have not been bad. In fact, I like this guy. I don't want to leave him. The slave, on the day of his legal freedom, says, excuse me, master, I don't want to leave you. Will you have me? And the master would say, do you mean that you want to be a doulos? Yes, sir. You've been good to me. I've learned a career. You pay me, and I choose to be under your authority. And the master says, all right. And you know what that master does? He takes him out in front of the civic witnesses, and there's a post. They'll use a wooden post, and they'll take a nail, and they'll pull his earlobe out with a nail. And I see some women wincing. What a ridiculous... Women do that all the time to themselves. They take a nail, and they nail right there through the earlobe, and that announcement, that medal declares that I'm a willful slave to my master. I had my freedom. I gave my freedom back and became a lifelong slave to this master. He's so good. See, all of us are slaves, every single one of us. But are you a slave of the Lord Jesus Christ?
1: 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And now, let's get back to today's message. Once again, here's Pastor Jack.
0: If you're a slave of Jesus Christ, then what he says, you do. See, now all of a sudden, are you a believer in Jesus but not a doer? Are you a believer in Jesus and not a follower? Then you're simply a believer in Jesus and not a Christian. You can believe all you want. Do you believe in George Washington? Of course you do. But that doesn't change anything. You believe in Jesus? Of course I do. But it's not changed anything. When this master says what he says, there's no debate. Because he loves you so much and because he gave his life for you, he knows what's best. But listen, if you don't think that's true, then you don't know him as Lord. He wants you to live, and he wants you to live beautifully to fulfill the purpose that he gave you for life. But you claim to know him, but you're still calling your own shots. And Jesus said on the day of judgment, there will be those who will come to me who will say, Lord, Lord. And he said, why didn't you do the things I asked you to do? You called me Lord, but you didn't do what I asked. I put it in print. You lived in America. You could read it. And he said, depart from me. I never knew you. The born-again Christian that's going to heaven is all about what is Jesus telling me to do today. My dear friends, listen. We live in an age, many people today will say, I believe in Jesus, I own a Bible, I go to church, and there's been no change in my life. I still drink, I still have my temper, I still hit my wife from time to time, I still abuse my kids from time to time. I hate it. I feel very guilty about all that stuff, but I'm a Christian. Ladies and gentlemen, this is American Christianity I'm talking about. It's not Bible, and it's not from God. You cannot say that you know Jesus, and you cannot have your life be under his authority, and he lets you stay the same. If that's him, I don't want him. If that's what he does, I'm done with him. Believe me, I can do better than that. I'll go follow Tony Robbins. Oh, come on. If Jesus cannot change Jack from what he used to be, then I don't want anything to do with him. But American Christianity, what we've done, we have services, and we do everything we can to make the church service as much as is the world as possible, so the world feels okay when they come to church. We don't want them to feel uncomfortable. Let's not give the Holy Spirit an opportunity to speak to anybody. They might get uneasy. And so we mask it. Listen, let me tell you, God knows nothing about this kind of Christianity. Jesus died for real. He rose again from the dead for real. He's coming back for real. Heaven's real. Hell's real. He wants you with him. It's no joke. And we all need him. We all need him. There's a purpose. The Bible tells us in Galatians chapter 6, verse 7. Chapter 6, verse 7, the Bible tells us, do not be deceived. God's not mocked. For whatever a man sows, that shall he also reap. Boy, isn't that true in nature too? If you plant a corn seed, corn kernel, you're not going to get a grape tree, bush, shrub, or an avocado tree. You're going to get corn. For he who sows to his flesh will of the flesh reap corruption. But he who sows to the Spirit will of the Spirit reap everlasting life. And let us not grow weary while doing good. For in due season we will reap if we do not lose heart. Therefore, as we have opportunity, this is beautiful. As we have opportunity, let us do good to all, especially to those who are at church, who believe, the household of faith. So the follower of Jesus understands something. That now that God has transformed my life, the way I live my life, I'm sowing seeds regarding the future. And those seeds are going to sprout. Bondservant, can you say today, friend, that you and your purpose for living is one that says, I don't go to the left or to the right, but what Jesus leads me in his word to do. Every day you and I need to get our orders from him. And that comes by, there's no other way. That comes by reading his Bible. Somebody told me last service, I don't read my Bible. I listen to sermons. You need to stop. You need to read the Bible. And he'll lead and he'll speak. And he will pattern himself in and through you. And then Peter says that he's an apostle of Jesus Christ. You say, well, that's, look, Jack, come on, that's Peter. He's an apostle. I'm not an apostle. Do you know what the word apostle means? Messenger. That's all it is. Every one of us. If we're born again believers, we're messengers. This is no stretch. In a moment, you're going to read about the same like faith, which is remarkable. Peter was no one special. God loves and God deals with you and I exactly how he loves and dealt with Peter. But there's got to be a transformation. And I thought about what is a really good picture of what this slavery looks like in a bond of love. How many of you are mothers? Raise your hand. You're a mom. Okay, now I know in a church this size, there are mothers who have birthed their children, and there are mothers who have adopted their children. There are mothers who are fostering children. I understand the whole dynamic. What? So allow me to put it, though, from start to finish, so to speak, together. You have a mom. You have a woman. She becomes pregnant. And for 9 months, her body goes through a radical transformation. Did you know that? Did you know that she'll produce just little less than half her blood supply? She'll almost double it. You know how much energy that takes for a woman to make that much blood? Do you know the chemistry that's going on? You know, she becomes a little pharmaceutical. She becomes a pharmacy. Her body's working and her body's transforming all of these nutrients into various aspects and chemicals and responses for the baby's development. It's a miracle. It's amazing. 9 months of this. Uncomfortable. It's like, oh. And she's like, and you see her trying to sit down and you're like, oh my gosh. I think last Monday, we were at the beach last Monday and there was a young girl. She still thought she could wear a bikini at about 8 months. But all I could see, it's because I have a cartoon mind. I'm like looking at her tummy and I could see a baby in there swimming around, a little umbrella with sunglasses in there at the beach. I mean, she was out there. She looked like she bumped into something. She'd pop. Wow. All the pain. And then the baby's born. And you think, whew, glad that's all over. Nah, we're in phase two now. And the mother goes through all of the pain, sleepless nights, tired, all of this stuff. And you know what's so strange? The mom, it's like, this is so hard. I can't believe how hard this is. And then if somebody would say, okay, then give me the baby. No, don't you touch my baby. And the mom will say, oh, I just wish this never would have happened. Oh, well then let me, no, don't touch my baby. Do you hear what I'm saying? She loves that baby. There's no separating her from that baby. She went through all of the labor, and now the baby has arrived, and she has willfully become a doulos, a bondservant to the baby. 6 pounds, 7 pounds of absolute naked terror. And she submits her life to the overriding welfare of that baby. Think about it. A man marries a woman, and according to the Bible, he is to be to her a servant, a doulos. He is to love on her. He is to take care of her. He is to honor her. He's to see to it that she develops most as a godly woman as possible. And he leads her in the ways of Christ. And she sees and she understands, wow, this man is amazing. I'm safe with him. I can trust him. This is a godly man. And that man becomes a doulos to her just as why? As Jesus became a doulos, as it were, to the church. He serves you. He serves us. He blesses us. And that's a marriage. That's a husband, a servant to his wife. We're not lords. We're servants.
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14: Breaking news this hour from townhall.com. I'm Michael Harrington. Iran claims it struck an unmanned U.S. vessel trying to enter the Strait of Hormuz this morning, the latest salvo in a new flare-up of fighting between the two countries. The U.S. did not immediately confirm the purported attack, which came a day after the U.S. military said forces struck three Iranian oil tankers. President Trump is marking National Preparedness Month with a call for Americans to take practical steps now before disaster strikes.
15: President Trump says preparedness is America's first line of defense against natural and man-made threats. In a new National Preparedness Month message, the president urges families to know local risks, make emergency plans, keep essential supplies, follow trusted alerts, and protect their homes and property. Mr. Trump says his administration's America First Resilience Strategy emphasizes stronger infrastructure, secure supply chains, and greater state and local readiness so Washington can focus on the biggest national emergencies. Richard Boyd reporting.
14: A look at the week ahead on Wall Street.
16: Reports on inflation are once again taking center stage for markets this week. The government puts out its latest report on inflation and wholesale prices on Thursday. That's the Producer Price Index, or the PPI. Those are prices that businesses pay for goods they stock their shelves with. On Friday, an even more closely watched report comes out. That's the Consumer Price Index, or CPI, which tracks the prices that households pay. The big question for markets will be, will inflation be hot enough to push the Fed to raise its benchmark interest rate? The Fed winds up its latest policy meeting later this month. Seth Sutel, New York.
14: U.S. Envoy Steve Witkoff and Jared Kushner have arrived in Kiev today as part of a renewed push for peace after Russia's full-scale invasion of Ukraine. They met with Vladimir Putin yesterday. 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
14: A Greek Air Force jet crashed at an air show north of Athens Saturday. The plane's two pilots were killed. The crash of the twin-seat Phantom F4 jet occurred during a low-altitude maneuver. The resulting fire sent large plumes of black smoke into the air in front of thousands of spectators. There were no injuries amongst those attendees. Air Force officials in Greece say the bodies of the two pilots were located in a rescue operation. Air show organizers canceled all remaining events. President Trump's political group is spending $10 million on ads in the Texas Senate race. This is MAGA Incorporated's first significant spending commitment in the midterms. The race has become competitive for Democrats with James Tallarico's candidacy. Texas Attorney General Ken Paxton is the Republican nominee. Mr. Trump's endorsement helped Paxton defeat Senator John Cornyn in a May primary runoff. News and analysis at townhall.com. I'm Michael Harrington. Just when you thought you've heard everything.
20: When most people see a well-dressed penguin, they say, wow, there goes a well-dressed penguin. Researchers in Chile have designed special vests for penguins to help the critters recover from storm injuries. The snug red vest threaded with copper and zinc help to speed up the healing. Veterinarians are adapting technology for Humboldt penguins, whose population has declined due to threats like fishing nets and plastic pollution. Jason Walker reporting.
14: College football Saturday, given an unlikely second chance at a game-ending Hail Mary, Bryce Underwood connected with J.J. Buchanan for a 47-yard touchdown pass that lifted number 16 Michigan barely over Western Michigan 13-12. The Wolverines went into that game as 27.5-point favorites in Coach Kyle Whittingham's debut. More on these stories at townhall.com.
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1: This message of Haggai is for those who claim to know the Lord Jesus Christ, those who are submitted to Him as Lord, those who took Him as Savior of their life. This message today is for those who refuse to conform to the increasingly godless society. This message today is for those who have stood firm in the midst of the pressure of compromise. It's for those who love people enough to tell them the truth about the gospel. Here's what the Lord's saying. Stay strong. Examine your life.
17: Look around and see or hear someone stand up for the truth, and you'll quickly see and hear the harassment descend. And then you'll quickly see and hear the not-so-subtle pressure to compromise. Well, up next on Leading the Way, Dr. Youssef looks at words in the book of Haggai. Here are words from a long time ago that offer challenge and courage for everything that was going on back then. And practical words about everything that's going on right now. 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Right now, though, dive with us into Haggai with Dr. Michael Youssef.
1: In times when people call good evil and evil good, there's a word from the Lord. In the times when wrong is called right and right is called wrong, there is a word from the Lord. In times when millions of people are departing from the truth one step at a time, at a time when thousands of pastors and preachers are slowly but surely undermining the truth of the Word of God and compromising it, in a time when many are unable to stand under the heat of the pressure of culture, in times when whole Christian denominations that once believed and taught the Word of God, now they've departed from it, we have a word from the Lord. In the times when people are undermining the authority of the Word of God, denying its relevance and mocking its power, we have a word from the Lord. During times like ours, the Lord speaks afresh from the ancient prophet Haggai. And He's speaking to the remnant. And to put it in the words of the prophet himself, both in verse 5 and 7, repeated twice. And the message is this: give careful thought to your ways. Give careful thought to your ways. This short series of messages I'm doing from the book of Haggai is truly a word from the Lord for each one of us. And I pray that everyone at the sound of my voice will take it to heart. In periods of history like our history, we are facing unprecedented challenges economically, when we're facing challenges morally, spiritually, where people's love for God has grown cold. During these times, times of danger, times of trouble, times of confusion, times when people are asking questions, even those who don't believe in God, saying, "Where is God?" Times like these, it is of uttermost importance for believers to know what to do. It can make all the difference in the world. Please hear me right, because I'm aware of the fact that not many people like to do self-examination, and yet the Scripture, both in the Old and the New Testament, says, examine yourself, examine yourself, examine yourself. And here is in the book of Haggai, said, know where you stand. Examine yourself. Now, not many people like the word examination. I'm aware of that. In fact, I remember when I was a kid, only the nerds like exam time. Most of us just crammed in the last minute. When I thought of this, thought of the two boys who were talking with each other, and one said to the other, he said, "Why does your grandma spend so much time examining the Bible?" And the other boy said, "I don't know. She may be cramming for her finals." Now I'm going to take you back to the year 520 BC. But don't switch off on me. This is not a boring ancient history time. This is a word from the Lord. The year 520, Year 520 would have been just like any other year. In fact, most historians would have probably glanced over it and forgot all about it. But in Israel's history, it was a very significant year. It was so important in the mind of God that he had to send one of his very special prophets to bring a word to the people in times of crisis, a crisis in faith, crisis in commitment, crisis in dedication, that God had to bring the prophet Haggai in order that he might speak a word to his people. You say, how come? Well, 18 years earlier, and that is the year 538, the Persian emperor Cyrus, who have taken over the Babylonian Empire, he issued a decree. And the decree says that God's people can return back from exile. They can return back from the land of slavery. They can return back to their own land, to Jerusalem. And that was in fulfillment of a promise that God made through the prophet Jeremiah 70 years earlier. God said, I'm going to allow you to get into that exile, but in 70 years' time, I'm going to remember you, and I'm going to send you back to Jerusalem, bring you back to the heart of God, bring you back to the heart of worship, bring you back to me. But alas, of the hundreds of thousands of Jews were in Babylon at the time, only around 50,000 returned under the leadership of the governor that was appointed. The rest of the Jews, well, they were enjoying pagan lifestyle too much in Babylon to go back to God. There were lots of business to be done in Babylon. There were lots of entertainment to be had in Babylon. There were lots of distraction from the faith that we can get into. In fact, in the fall of 538 BC, the faithful Jews who trusted God, who anchored their hope on the promise of God, who were waiting for God to fulfill his promise, they returned. In the fall of 538, by the spring of next year, the following year, that is only 6 months, they began the foundation of clearing the debris and beginning to build the destroyed temple of God in Jerusalem. They were the real deal. These were the real people of God. They were not the ones who stayed in Babylon. They're the ones who came back. The moment they began to lay the foundation of the temple and clear the rubble, trouble began. But beloved, listen to me. It's always the case in your life and in your life and in mine. It's always the case. Whenever you begin to take your walk with Jesus seriously, whenever you begin to read the Word of God regularly, whenever you begin to rebuild your faith on God, whenever you begin to take responsibility for building your family on the foundation of the Word of God, whenever you do that, trouble always follows. Whenever you do that, opposition will rise its ugly head. Whenever you do that, discouragement will set in. Whenever you do that, some will mock you. Others will distract you. Others still will place obstacles in your way. And so with that kind of opposition, the work of God came to a standstill. In the New Testament, we have no temples. You are the temple of the Holy Spirit. The Bible said it again and again that the Holy Spirit dwells in us. And we are the temple of God. We are the ones who are worshiping God. We are the one with whom God is present. We don't have to go to a building to find God. He is dwelling in us. And I'm not exaggerating to say right at this moment of our time, many a Christian life, many a Christian home, many a Christian church, they living in a greater ruin than the temple of God in the days of the prophet Haggai. And so from 538 BC to 520 BC, when God finally had to send this prophet Haggai to wake them up, to call them to repentance, to call them to renewal, to realize what they've done. They came and they started well, but they're finishing badly. To warn them of the consequences of not finishing strong, to warn them of the danger of giving up halfway, to warn them of the terrible result of losing interest in the priority of God. And in many ways, the Lord has a word for us from this very same prophet today. Be forewarned of the danger of not building our homes on the foundation of the Word of God. Be forewarned of the danger of getting too busy with life's problems and falling away. Be forewarned of the danger of following the popular culture. Be forewarned of neglecting your spiritual life. Be forewarned. Who is this prophet Haggai? Where did he come from? We have absolutely no idea. He's one prophet that we don't know much about at all. But might as well. Because you see, the messenger means nothing. The message means everything. The truth is, Haggai was one of the very last prophets that God sent in the Old Testament, and then Revelation stopped. There was no word from the Lord. It was Haggai, Zechariah, and Malachi, and then it ended. But his message is very simple. It really is a very simple message. But it's also a very different message from the rest of the prophets. The prophet's message was always to those who are sinful, living in a sinful lifestyle, and those who are self-righteous, to repent because the judgment of God is around the corner. That's the message of all the prophets. But Haggai's message is very different. It really is. You say, why? Because his audience was the believers. His audience was the remnant. His audience were those who knew God. His remnant were those who worshiped God. True, they neglected the rebuilding of the temple. True, they lost heart and interest halfway through. But nonetheless, they had spiritual sensitivity left. To be sure, their priorities got muddled. To be sure, they began to live for self-interest, not the interest of God. To be sure, they were temporary, forgot the glory of God and why they even came back from exile, why they were delivered from the slavery. To be sure, they had shifted their focus, but nonetheless, they were the right people at the right place doing the right thing for the right reasons. And these are my 4 points. These are the 4 points of the message. If you're taking notes, write them down. This message is for the right people who are in the right place, who are doing the right things, and who are doing it for the right reasons. That's what the message is. It's to everyone who believes in the Lord Jesus Christ, everyone who claims to know Him as personal Savior and Lord. What do I mean by the right people? Are there right people and wrong people? Yes. Their devotion and zeal were unquestioned. After all, they could have stayed in Babylon, but they didn't. They chose to return to the heart of God. They chose to return to the Lord. And that is why they were called the remnant. The word remnant always refers to the ones who remained. That's where it comes from. They remained faithful believers in spite of opposition, in spite of difficulties, in spite of distractions. But out of the hundreds of thousands of Jews who are in slavery in Babylon, a handful, 50,000, returned. That's it. So these are the right people. These were not the compromisers. These were not the people who half-hearted forgot. No, they were the right people. In fact, 42,360, to be exact, plus 7,337 servants and 200 singers. They're only the ones who came. They left the life of comfort. They left the life of ease. They dedicated themselves to God. They are the ones who made the long journey back to the heart of God. They're the ones who came to follow this man Zerubbabel, which was an expression of their devotion to the Lord. It's an expression of their zeal for His house. They distinguished themselves from the masses who fell into the cultural pressure of Babylon and ended up in conformity, that you could hardly distinguish them from the non-believers. Listen to me. This message of Haggai is for those who claim to know the Lord Jesus Christ, those who are submitted to Him as Lord, those who took Him as Savior of their life. This message today is for those who have not stained their garments with the stain of sin, for those who refuse to conform to the increasingly godless society, for those who have stood firm in the midst of the pressure of compromise. It's for those who have been separated and set aside for God and for His work. It's for those who love people enough to tell them the truth about the gospel. And here's what the Lord's saying. Stay strong. Examine your life. Determine where you stand. He's speaking to the right people. But He's also speaking to those who are in the right place. The right place. They were in Jerusalem. They were not in Babylon. They were in Jerusalem. They sacrificed everything to prove their love for the Lord. The right people will always be in the right place. It is absolutely true. The true and discerning believer could not sit for too long where the gospel is being compromised. It cannot happen. I've seen it over and over and over again. And Haggai was speaking to the right people who were faithful, and they found themselves in the right place, worshiping and serving the living God. But also, thirdly, they were doing the right thing. They were doing the right work. Of course, there were too many good things that needed to be done. They're all good. Coming back from exile, they need to provide homes for their families. They needed to make a living. They needed to establish schools and shops and businesses. All good. All good stuff. These are valued and important things to do. But above all, these right people at the right place wanted to do the work of God. They placed their desire to serve God above their desire to serve their family or serve themselves. No wonder Jesus said, "Seek ye first the kingdom of God and His righteousness, and all of your needs will be met." In fact, the book of Ezra, for those of you not familiar with the Old Testament, the book of Ezra gives you the details about these folks who returned from Babylon. Ezra and Nehemiah, both are books written for that time period. But in the book of Ezra, tells you more, give you more detail about these folks who came back to Jerusalem from Babylon. As soon as they got back, the first thing they did, they took a free will offering. They were the right people at the right place, doing the right things. And their free will offering, let me just give you a little bit of example of what it meant for those 50,000 folks. I don't know how that makes how many families. But they gave 1,100 pounds of gold, 3 tons of silver. They were the right people in the right place, doing the right things. They gave of themselves to the work of God, and God blessed them. They put God's interest above their own interest, and that was not forgotten by God. Make no mistake about it, God will not forget your labor of love. And Haggai was speaking to these right people who were in the right place, who were doing the right things, and they were doing it for the right reason, which is my fourth point. Today, every time you watch the news, you find that atheists, agnostics, pagans, they're all doing good things. Through the United Nations, they're feeding the hungry, they're digging for wells, they're trying to stop human trafficking, all the good things. They're doing the, but if you ask any of them, why are you doing this? They would say to you, it makes me feel good. It makes me feel good. In other words, it's just helping me ease my guilty conscience. But beloved, you know, and I know, the only thing that eliminates the guilt from our conscience is the blood of Jesus Christ that was shed on Calvary. But when God's people serve, when God's people give of themselves, they're doing it for the right reasons. They're doing it in thanksgiving for their redemption. They're doing it in gratitude for their salvation. They're doing it to please the Lord and bless the Lord. These folks returned from Babylon to Jerusalem and they began to build. To be sure, they were not doing it to restore their national pride. They were not doing it to assert their independence. They were not doing it because it makes them feel good. They were not doing it because they have guilty conscience. No. In fact, they trusted God. They put their faith in the promise of God. They proved that they trusted God. But they were faithful to the Lord for keeping His promise that He made 70 years earlier. And they trusted in God. In thanksgiving to the faithfulness of God, they came back to Jerusalem. They turned down the luxury and the comfort of Babylon for the hard work of serving the living God. But tragically, they're now being tempted to give up before the work is finished. They were tempted to say, we've done enough, we've given enough, we served enough, we prayed enough. And that temptation came at the most crucial time in the history of God's people. The most crucial time. Always. Always Satan will tempt you to give up at the crucial time. And beloved, as I look around and see the saints of God who have prayed for revival, the saints of God who wanted to see God do His work with power, saints who have zeal for the gospel, and their zeal is undeniable. But they're today discouraged. They're discouraged. Beloved, this is the crucial time. This is not the time to fall in the temptation of giving up. This is not the time to lose hope. This is not the time to stop going to prayer meeting. This is not the time to just show up at church a few minutes late or leave a few minutes early and think you're a great spiritual giant. This is not the time. This is the time for you to text everyone on your list to say, hey, I'm going to church, come with me. This is the time where the work of God needs to be rebuilt. This is the time to begin to build the kingdom of God. The faithful Israelites were facing these temptations, and they fell for them. They fell for them. In the next message, we're going to see if they took heed of the words of the prophet, the warning of the prophet, or not. The question is, will you take heed? Will you take that as a word from the Lord and a warning for us not to relax our grasp? Will you consider your ways? Will you renew your zeal and your commitment to be united in prayer, to seek God now more than ever before?
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2: 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It's called The Great Confession. I'm going to do part two of that today. I'm not going to redo all of last week's program, obviously. I want to just summarize it. And you know, this happens in Caesarea Philippi, which was actually to the north of the land of Israel. It's in Israel today, but at that time it was not. It was in pagan territory. Jesus took the disciples there and asked them, who do people say the Son of Man is? And so, you know, they say John the Baptist, Jeremiah, one of the prophets. But then he lays on them the question, but who do you say that I am? And this is, of course, the question that everyone has to answer. Every single one of us has to answer, who do you say that I am? Just like when God came into the garden after Adam and Eve had eaten of the fruit, and God says, Adam, where are you? That is another question he asked to all of us. Where are you? You can just insert your name. So Peter does the great confession. That's why it's called the great confession. He says, you are the Christ, the Son of the living God. And Jesus answered him and said, blessed are you, Simon Bar-Jona, for flesh and blood has not revealed this to you, but my Father who is in heaven. In verse 18, he says, and I also say to you that you are Peter, and on this rock I will build my church, and the gates of Hades shall not prevail against it. And I will give you the keys of the kingdom of heaven. And whatever you bind on earth will be bound in heaven, and whatever you loose on earth will be loosed in heaven. So Peter answers. Jesus called himself the Son of Man, which was a very common title that he had for himself. He referred to himself as the Son of Man. I'm not sure if it's more than any other title, but, and he, of course, is in fact human, 100% human, 100% divine. And he has natural heredity, which came through the patriarchs, Abraham, Isaac, and Jacob, and came through Judah and through King David and so forth. And so he is in fact the son of David and the prophet Samuel. I'm sorry, in 2 Samuel, the prophet Nathan tells Daniel, the prophet Nathan tells David that from his very body will come the one who is going to shepherd Israel. So the Messiah is going to come from David. And one of the great messianic titles is, of course, he's the son of David. And so he calls himself the Son of Man. Here, where Peter answers this, he says, you are the Christ. In other words, you are the Messiah. He says, you're the Son of the living God, El Shaddai. The living God was a common phrase in Hebrew parlance from the term El Shaddai, the all-existent one, the all-sufficient one. He has life in himself, and he is God. And Peter sees through the flesh that he's looking at. He's looking at flesh of a man, but he sees the divinity. He sees the divinity. He sees the glory despite the flesh. And so this is another evidence that Jesus is of the same nature. He and the Father and the Spirit are of the same essence, of the same substance. They are three in one, one in three. He's the only begotten of the Father, and he's veiled in flesh. And

The prophet Isaiah tells us that the virgin shall conceive and bear a son and call his name Emmanuel, God with us. So he comes to live with us in the flesh. So Peter has this great, definite, concise confession of faith. There's no equivocation. There's no beating around the bush. And Jesus approves of his answer. And he approves of it emphatically. And along with approving of it, he says to Peter, wow, Peter, he called him Simon. He says, Simon bar Jonah. So Jesus takes him back to his roots. His real name is Simon Shimon. He's a basic or working class guy. Bar Jonah, which means son of Jonah. Jonah means, Jonah means dove. And so he is the son of the dove. He's not born into dignity. He's not born to an upper class, wealthy family. He's not born into a family of religious leaders. He doesn't have any kind of advantages in the world until Jesus calls him to be an apostle. Not just a follower, that, of course, and he's also a disciple, but not just a disciple. He's going to be an apostle, from the Greek apostolos, which means a sent one. And the other thing that's important, of course, here is Jesus doesn't say to him, Peter, I'm really glad you figured this out. Great job. I didn't think you had it in you, but you figured this out. He says, no. He says, I just want you to understand, Peter, and remember, the other guys are listening, that flesh and blood did not reveal this to you. No one told you about this. You didn't figure this out in your brain. My Father revealed it to you. My Father, through his Spirit, revealed this to you. And so he says to Peter, you're blessed and you're happy. This is a, there is no more blessed, happy, joyous thing that you can experience than to find out that Jesus is the Messiah. He's the Son of the living God. And this is knowing him. This is revealed to Peter, just like it's revealed to us. It's not something that's calculated. There's not a mathematical equation that explains it. It's not just a series of philosophical statements so that you can set up an argument and come to the conclusion. He says, you did not figure this out. Peter answers with the proper confession. The other apostles who are there don't, it's not recorded that they said anything, but presumably they agree. Peter speaks for them as well when he says this. So he basically answers for the church because he's giving the answer that we all have to answer. This has to be everyone's confession. Who do you say that I am? You are the Christ, the Son of the living God. Christos, the anointed one. Mashiach, the anointed one. You're the Messiah that we've been waiting for since Genesis 3:15. This has to be everyone's confession. And Peter answered for the church, essentially, not just the church at the time, which was him and his 11 companions and maybe a few other people that were following, but he answers for people all through time, because this is the answer we all have to give. So Jesus renames him Rock Petrus. But then in the following statement, the word Petra is used. So we're not going to get into that. I'm not a linguistic scholar. I'm not a biblical scholar. But Peter is rock, and the confession that he made is also rock. It's also the foundation. So he goes from being the son of a dove to being a rock. And he says, because of this, the enemy is not going to prevail against the church. In other words, Satan is not going to conquer the church on a worldwide level and destroy it. The gates of hell are not going to prevail against it.
Now, you've probably heard this hundreds of times, but what I didn't realize until recently, maybe a couple of years ago, and what I really haven't heard very many people say is when you think about it, a gate is part of a defense. In other words, an ancient city had a wall and there were gates so that people could come in and out. The walls were solid rock, fortified. There were watchmen at the top of the walls. They watched for who was coming. They watched for what kind of activity was going on outside. If a friendly group was coming, they would yell down to open the gates. If somebody they weren't sure or was an enemy, they would bar the gates. So Jesus tells Peter the gates of hell are not going to prevail against the church. In other words, hell will have no defenses against the church. The church could be attacking. We shouldn't just be on the defense all the time. We could be attacking, and the gates are not going to prevail against us. So this is a very powerful statement on many different levels. We have an enemy that we are constantly fighting, an enemy that's constantly attacking. Peter writes in his first letter that Satan goes around the world roaring like a lion, seeking who he may devour. He tempted Jesus in the wilderness, and if he tempts the God-man, the Son of God, the Son of Man, he's going to have no qualms about coming after you. Because we individually are small potatoes. But in the sense of the church, he will not prevail against us. He's not going to prevail. Hell is not going to have a defense. It looks, especially in the world we're living in now, that the enemy is prevailing. Every time you turn on the TV, every time you see the news, every time you hear the reports of things going on in other countries and in churches and in politics, and you can start to get very discouraged. But we shouldn't be discouraged because the gates are not going to prevail. If we take up our mission as disciples and we take up our mission in the Holy Spirit, hell is not going to prevail against us. So Jesus uses this in answer to Peter's confession. So far, this sounds really good. But then look what happens right afterwards. We'll go to Matthew 16, let's start at verse 21. From that time, Jesus began to show his disciples that he must go to Jerusalem and suffer many things from the elders and chief priests and scribes and be killed and be raised on the third day. Then Peter took him aside. Now, he took Jesus aside. Peter took him aside and began to rebuke him, saying, "Far be it from you, Lord, this shall not happen to you." But he, capital H, meaning Jesus, turned and said to Peter, "Get behind me, Satan. You are an offense to me, for you are not mindful of the things of God, but of the things of men." Oh, so we have this situation where Peter is called a rock. He's called the rock on which he's going to build, that Jesus is going to build his church. He's going to build the church through the power of the Spirit. Peter is going to be the rock that's going to allow that to happen. And his confession that he made is also the rock. And Jesus had given hints about this before, that he was going to suffer, he was going to go to Jerusalem, be handed over to sinners, he was going to be put to death, he was going to rise on the third day. He had given hints about this, but now he speaks plainly about it, about this, gives them more details. Now he feels that they're more ready to hear about this. Now that this confession was made that he's the Son of God, these guys should be in a better position
to accept this hard teaching, and it was a hard teaching. They followed him. They depended on him. They learned from him. They saw his miracles. They had an idea that Messiah was going to be king, that he was going to get rid of the pagans and establish the kingdom of David and Solomon. And now he says, well, he's going to die. He's going to be killed. But he's going to rise on the third day. So Peter says, wait. We can't be having this. Now, we know from all of Scripture, and this is why it's important to study the Old Testament. If you don't have a working knowledge of Torah, you don't have a working knowledge of the prophets, you don't have a working knowledge of the writings, you don't have a complete picture of Jesus. But then maybe more time talking about that, because I talk about that a lot, and I want to finish this teaching. We know that he had to suffer in Jerusalem. He specifically mentions he has to go to Jerusalem. Why? Why wasn't he crucified in Nazareth or Capernaum or Jericho or Tiberias or Beersheba? No, all the sacrifices had to be offered in Jerusalem. God says in various places, in Chronicles, in Kings, this is where I put my name. In Torah, he says, the place where I put my name is where the sacrifices must be done. So all the sacrifices had to be made in Jerusalem, specifically on the Temple Mount, because God says, the Temple Mount, this is where I put my name. This is the holiest place on earth. My name is here. And so they could have understood that the Messiah and the sacrifice that was coming was going to happen in Jerusalem. And then rising on the third day was going to be the most powerful sign. We find this, of course, in 1 Corinthians chapter 15. The whole chapter 15 in 1 Corinthians is about resurrection. And Paul says this is the ultimate proof that Jesus is who he says he is and did what he says he did. And he says, if there's no resurrection, then we're still in our sin. If there's no resurrection, then we're the most pathetic of all people, because we've put our faith in a dead man who died. And that was the end of him. So rising on the third day, as he indicates here, was going to happen, is the ultimate sign that the sacrifice was acceptable by the Father. Sacrifices are either acceptable or not acceptable. This goes back to Cain and Abel. Abel's sacrifice was acceptable. Cain's sacrifice was not. So the sacrifice had to be in Jerusalem, and the rising was going to prove that the sacrifice was acceptable. Now, these men knew it was a very common idea that the Messiah was going to be a powerful leader. He was going to be a conqueror. He was going to be a warrior. He was going to establish the kingdom. And this was great. I mean, there were plenty of passages about a suffering Messiah. Plenty of passages. Isaiah 52 and 53 for the best example, but also many of the Psalms, Psalm 22 in particular. But so many places in the Old Testament, it talks about a suffering Messiah. It talks about a suffering servant. And it also talks about a king and a conqueror and a warrior. So now he tells them, you guys have to know this. I'm going to go to Jerusalem. I'm going to be killed. And then I'm going to rise. That's what's going to happen. Peter takes offense at this. We don't know what the others said. Peter's called rock. He gives this great confession. And then he says, oh, no, Lord, that we can never allow. God forbid that would ever happen. You're the leader. You're the Messiah. You're going to be in charge. And Jesus had just complimented him of how he's being used for this.
But now he contradicts the statement. This can't be. This cannot be possible. Now he's trying to advise Jesus. He's trying to advise the Son of God, the Son of Man, the Messiah, against doing this. This is not a good plan. And Jesus says, Peter, you, and by extension, we, don't know the mind of the Lord. We can't advise him. We can't possibly understand the plan. It's like what he tells Job. Were you there when I created everything? Were you there when I laid the foundations of the earth? You know, were you my advisor? Were you my counselor? Did I ask your opinion on any of this? Now Peter is trying to advise him. This is not a good plan, Lord. I don't think this should be good. Now, if we would have been in that circle of men, we probably would have agreed with Peter. What is he talking about? Going to die and be raised. He's the Messiah. We're walking with him. This is going to be awesome. We're finally going to have some recognition in the world as a kingdom. But Jesus rebukes Peter. Rebukes him. Peter had said a lot of things. As you know, you read through the gospel, Peter says a lot of things. Jesus had heard Peter say a lot of things and never rebuked him like this. He expresses very stern displeasure at this. And he gives an immediate reply. There's no discussion about it. He doesn't say, well, I'm kind of upset by what you just said, so I want to go and talk to the Father. I want to pray about this for a while. He gives an immediate reply. And if you notice, because of his reply, Peter goes from, blessed are you, Simon Bar-Jonah, to get behind me, Satan. He answers just as he answered Satan at the temptation in the wilderness. The language is the same. The Greek is the same. In the wilderness, Jesus confronted Satan, got rid of Satan, by quoting three verses from the book of Deuteronomy. Which again, three verses from the Torah, he dispenses with Satan. Now, he uses that same language, looking at Peter saying, get behind me, Satan. Satan was he calling Peter a Satan? Well, Satan was interfering in this. Satan wanted, of course, to interfere with the plan of salvation. He was influencing Peter to make this statement. He doesn't really go into this, but he needs to know, and we need to know what is spoken more so than who is speaking it. So Peter says something that Satan is thinking and saying. But either way, he tells Peter two things. You're an offense to me. You're a hindrance to me now. You're standing in the way. Jesus says Messiah came for redemption. He was focused on redemption. He knew what the sacrifice, capital S, was. He couldn't be diverted from that. He didn't even rebuke Peter when it came to Peter's three denials. But he rebukes him on this. He's trying to divert him for what has to be done. Jesus was more concerned for our salvation than he was for his comfort, for the fact that he was going to suffer, from the fact that he was going to undergo this brutal death. And Satan was the one who wanted to stand in the way. So Satan is not speaking through Peter, but is influencing Peter of what seems natural and normal. Oh, no, no. You know, you can't be going there to die. You're the Messiah. He's not thinking about the things of God. He's not thinking about the plan of salvation. He's not knowing the thoughts of God. He is basically making a human statement. And Jesus rebuked him
in a very powerful way. Oh, I know the music is already playing. Oh, well, I hope you enjoyed this, and I hope you tune in again next week for One in Messiah here on the Word 1220. Have an awesome week.

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10: 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Today on Pathway to Victory, Dr. Robert Jeffress addresses what he believes is one of the most important issues facing the church today. 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
9: Thank you, David, and welcome again to Pathway to Victory. Today, we're addressing the most important subject in the church today. Sadly, many people have painted a false picture of Jesus as some little wimpy rabbi. Well, during today's program, I'm going to pop that imaginary bubble by pointing to the real biblical Jesus. Well, for 30 years now, Pathway to Victory has come to you every single day. From the very beginning, the truth we proclaim has never wavered. This steadiness, this unswerving commitment, is the reason so many of you have come to trust Pathway to Victory, not just with your listening, but with your generous partnership. You've helped keep an unchanging message on the air in a world that desperately needs to hear it. And this year, as I celebrate my 70th birthday, I've been reminded all over again that our days on this earth are numbered. That's what compelled me to write a brand new book for you called Seven Lessons from My 70 Years. Along with seven personal lessons the Lord has taught me, I included a few nostalgic pictures as well. I'll send you a copy when you give a special 30th anniversary gift to Pathway to Victory. We'll repeat this information later, but right now it's time to get started with today's study. I've titled it, The Intolerant Christ.
11: Today we're going to look at what Jesus said about four very specific subjects. And when we synthesize his teaching about these four very specific topics, we will come to the conclusion that Jesus firmly believed that not all roads lead to heaven. If you have your Bibles, I want you to turn, first of all, to John chapter 8. John chapter 8. First of all, today, I want us to consider what Jesus taught about his uniqueness. What is it that made Jesus unique? There are many things Jesus claimed about himself, but today I want us to consider two things Jesus said about his uniqueness. First of all, Jesus claimed to be God. I am Yahweh, the most holy God, the only God. The Pharisees understood what Jesus was saying when he said, before Abraham was, I am. Because look at verse 59. Therefore, they picked up stones to throw at him. They understood what Jesus was saying with two little words. Jesus was saying, I am God. Isn't it interesting that none of the founders of any of the major religions ever claimed to be God? Buddha never claimed to be God. Confucius never claimed to be God. The prophet Muhammad never claimed to be God. Jesus claimed to be God. And he not only made that claim, but he proved the claim was true by what he did. Jesus claimed that he could heal the sick, and he did. He claimed that he could turn the water into wine, and he did. He claimed that he could rise again from the dead. And guess what? He did. Jesus claimed to be God. That's what made him unique. Not only that, but secondly, Jesus claimed that belief in him led to eternal life. This is what made Jesus unique above other religious leaders. No other religious leader ever tied eternal life to what you believed about that leader, but Jesus did. Jesus doesn't say, whoever follows the God of his or her own choosing has eternal life. No, he says very clearly, only those who believe in me have eternal life. Secondly, beyond what Jesus taught about his uniqueness, let's look at what Jesus taught about his death. Jesus taught, first of all, that his death was central to his mission. For example, in Matthew 16, verse 21, Jesus said, from that time, Jesus began to show his disciples that he must go to Jerusalem and suffer many things from the elders and chief priests and scribes and be killed and be raised up on the third day. He told his apostles this was the plan. Or look at John 12, verses 32 to 33. And I, if I am lifted up from the earth, will draw all men to myself. But he was saying this to indicate the kind of death by which he was to die. Well, secondly, and I want you to write this down, Jesus' death was the payment for our sins and the ransom for our freedom. His death was the payment for our sins and the ransom for our freedom. The Bible uses two metaphors to describe what Christ's death accomplished for us. First of all, it was a payment for our sin debt. When Jesus hung on the cross, remember some of his final words, John 19:30 were, it is finished. Tetelestai, paid in full. Jesus is the one who has paid our sin debt for us. But secondly, it is a ransom for our freedom. That's another image used in the Bible. In Matthew 20, verse 28, Jesus said, just as the Son of Man did not come to be served, but to serve and to give his life as a ransom for many. The only way Jesus could pay our sin debt, the only way he could secure our freedom was by his own death. And that's why he said in John 14, verse 6, I am the way, the truth, and the life. No man comes to the Father except by me. If there is any other way to have paid our debt, if there is any other way to have secured our freedom, then the death of Jesus was totally unnecessary. But there was no other way. That's the reason he came. You know, the way to understand John 14, 6, I am the way, the truth, and the life, is to put it into context. Turn over to John 14, and let's see how this verse fits in to what Jesus is saying about the exclusivity of salvation. Remember, Jesus was preparing his disciples for his death, his resurrection, and his ascension back into heaven. And in verse 2, Jesus said, in my Father's house are many dwelling places. If it were not so, I would have told you. For I go to prepare a place for you. And if I prepare a place for you, I will come again and receive you to myself, that where I am, there you may be also. And you know the way where I am going. Now, Thomas was pretty smart, one of the apostles. He realized Jesus was giving them some pretty important information, so they better get it right. So Thomas asked the question, said, Lord, we don't even know where you're going. Apparently, he hadn't listened that closely to what Jesus said. Jesus had told him, I'm going to the Father's house to build a place for you. But he said, Jesus, we don't know where you're going, and furthermore, we don't know the way. Well, Jesus would later explain more about where he was going before he ascended into heaven. But he took the opportunity right then to say to Thomas, you want to know the way to this new place I'm going to and that I'm going to take you? I am the way. I am the truth. I'm the life. No man comes to the Father, to heaven, to all of the things we are preparing for you. No one comes except through me. What Jesus taught about his uniqueness. What he taught about his death. Thirdly, what Jesus taught about eternity. Well, what about those who fail to follow Jesus through the valley of the shadow of death? What about those who find another path to God? Will they make it to heaven as well? Notice what Jesus had to say about eternity. First of all, Jesus taught that two eternal destinations exist. Two eternal destinations exist, not one, but two. You know, Jesus could have driven a stake through the universalist claim right here. If all roads lead to the same place, if everyone's going to heaven regardless of what he or she believes or doesn't believe. But notice what Jesus said instead in Matthew 25, verse 46. And these will go away into eternal punishment, but the righteous into eternal life. There are two destinations, eternal punishment and eternal life. Secondly, Jesus taught that hell is a reality. He taught that hell is a reality. For example, Jesus believed that hell's an actual location, not a state of mind. Matthew 25, 46. Jesus taught in Matthew 22, 13 that hell is a place of physical suffering. And most devastatingly, Jesus said that hell is an irrevocable destination. Once there, no one leaves. Remember in Luke 16, 26, his story about Abraham, the rich man, and Lazarus. The rich man, finding himself in hell, begged Abraham to provide relief and a way out of hell. But Abraham answered and said, and besides all of this, between us in heaven and you, there is a great chasm fixed, in order that those who wish to come over from here to you may not be able, and that none may cross over from there to us. Thirdly, Jesus taught that the majority of humanity will occupy hell. The majority of humanity will occupy hell. You know, the single greatest objection to the idea that faith in Christ is the only way to heaven, the single greatest objection is the idea, well, if that's true, then that means relatively few people will be in heaven. And that's true. That's exactly what Jesus taught. He said the population of heaven will be relatively small compared to the population of hell. Matthew 7, verses 13 and 14. Enter by the narrow gate, For the gate is wide, and the way is broad that leads to destruction, and many are those who enter by it. But the gate is small, and the way is narrow that leads to life, and few are those who find it. Finally, consider what Jesus taught about the necessity of personal faith. The necessity of personal faith. Jesus rejected the claim that everybody's going to heaven because of what his death accomplished for them. That's the inclusivist view. The inclusivist says it's true that Jesus Christ's death made it possible for people to go to heaven, but his death applies to everyone. It forgave everyone's sin, regardless of what they believe. No, Jesus repeatedly said personal faith is a requirement for an eternal heaven. For example, in John 5:24, truly, truly, I say to you, he who hears my word and believes him who sent me has eternal life and does not come into judgment, but is passed out of death into life. Or John 6:40, for this is the will of my Father, that everyone who beholds the Son and believes in him may have eternal life, and I myself will raise him up on the last day. John 11, 25 and 26, Jesus said to her, I am the resurrection and the life. He who believes in me shall live even if he dies. And everyone who lives and believes in me shall never die. Do you believe this? Jesus asked. Over and over again, Jesus says it is belief in him that is the link to eternal life. Now here's the question. What does it mean to believe in Jesus? I know I have been over this before, but I'm going to continue to go over it, because quite frankly, your eternal destiny depends on a proper understanding of what it means to believe in Jesus. Let me tell you what it doesn't mean. To believe in Jesus does not mean to agree intellectually to a certain set of facts about Jesus. Like you believe in Abraham Lincoln, like you believe in the reality of Martin Luther King, like you believe in John F. Kennedy, to believe a certain amount of facts, historical facts about these people. That's what most people believe means, though. They say, well, I believe that Jesus is the Son of God. I believe that he died for the sins of the world. I believe that he rose again on the third day. Guess what? You can believe all of those things and still split hell wide open when you die. You know how I know that? Because Satan and his demons believe all of those things. They believe Jesus was the Son of God. Remember the demons would say, the demons of the Gadarenes said, we know who you are. You're the Holy One of Israel. They believe that. They believe Jesus died on the cross for the sins of the world. You know how I know that? Because they did everything they could to prevent it. They wanted to disqualify Jesus from being the Savior of the world. They did not want him nailed to that cross. Satan knew what it would accomplish. And they believe that Jesus rose from the dead on the third day. In fact, they believe it more than you do. They believe it more than I do. Because they were there. They saw it happen. No, belief is not agreeing to a set of intellectual facts about Jesus. Well, then what does it mean? When missionary John Paxton had arrived in the New Hebrides Islands, the first thing he wanted to do was to translate the Bible so that the residents there could understand God's word. He got to John 3:16, for God so loved the world that he gave his only son, that whoever believes in him. And he sought a word that would convey what it means to believe. He couldn't come up with it until one day he found himself leaning on a chair and putting his whole weight on that chair. And then it dawned on him. That's what he means when Jesus says to believe. To believe means to put your whole weight upon, to depend upon completely. To believe in Jesus for your salvation means that you are trusting in him and him alone. What he accomplished for you on the cross, the payment for your debt, the ransom for your freedom, depending upon that and nothing else, not your works, not your baptism, not your church membership, depending, leaning on, trusting in Jesus and Jesus alone. Isn't that what Jesus himself said? The context for John 3:16 is John 3:14 and 15. Turn over there for just a moment. You remember this exchange very well. It was a dialogue between Jesus and Nicodemus. Nicodemus was a respected man. He was a rich man. He was a religious man. He was a member of the Sanhedrin, the highest ruling party of the Jews. Isn't it interesting that Jesus, who was a Jew, said to Nicodemus, who was also a Jew, Judaism isn't enough. Judaism won't lead you to heaven. Instead, Jesus said to this fellow Jew, you must be born again. And so Jesus explains to Nicodemus what it means to be born again. Nicodemus wanted to know, how does that happen? Jesus said, it is by believing in me. Nicodemus still didn't get it. And so Jesus uses this illustration in verse 14. He said, Nicodemus, as Moses lifted up the serpent in the wilderness, even so must the Son of Man be lifted up, that whoever believes may in him have eternal life. What's all this about serpents being lifted up? Well, Nicodemus knew the story. Jesus was referring back in the Old Testament, Numbers chapter 21. You see, we have a desperate need. God has an abundant provision to meet that need, but our faith is the bridge that bridges the gap between God's provision and our need. We have to look. We have to exercise faith in order to live. Notice, it doesn't matter how much faith you have, how little faith you have. It's not the quantity of your faith that matters. It is the object of your faith that matters. Isn't it interesting that God didn't say to the Israelites, now you look at that serpent and you keep on looking, and if you ever look away, you're going to be sick again. No, it wasn't a continual looking. It is a one-time look that healed those Israelites forever. And it is the same way for you and me. Only when we come to that desperate state in our life that we realize we cannot heal ourselves and that only Christ can heal us. Only then, if we look one time at the Savior, we will live for all eternity. As Moses lifted up the serpent in the wilderness, so must the Son of Man be lifted up, that whoever believes, looks at, trusts in one time may in him have eternal life. And then he adds in verse 16, for God so loved the world that he gave his only Son, that whoever believes, trusts in, clings to, puts his whole weight upon Jesus shall have eternal life. Pastor Charles Stanley illustrates the reality of that truth with this illustration. He says, imagine you're walking by an apartment building that you see is on fire. And you see a throng of people on the street below, and they're all pointing to the same thing. There's a woman trapped on the ledge of the third story of that burning apartment building. She's confused. She's frightened. But below her on the street is a group of firemen. And they're holding a net. And they're telling her, jump, jump, jump. She's frightened. She's confused. But she realizes it's her only hope. And so she takes that leap of faith and jumps into the waiting net. She's rescued without injury. Now the question is, what is it that saved that woman from the fire? Was it her jumping that saved her? No. Her jumping didn't save her. I mean, we all remember those horrific pictures from September the 11th, 2001, when people were jumping from the burning World Trade Center and splattering on the concrete below because there was no net to rescue them. No, jumping is not what saved that woman. Here's what saved the woman. She had a desperate need. The firemen below saw her need. They formulated a plan for her rescue, and they executed that plan. Her jumping was simply the way to bridge the chasm between her desperate need and the fireman's gracious provision. Ladies and gentlemen, it is the same with us. We are burning, so to speak. We are perishing. We are in danger of eternal death. We have no way of escape. But God, in his graciousness, saw our need. He formulated a plan for our rescue, and he executed that plan when he sent Christ to die for us. But we have to do something. We have to be willing to take that leap of faith into the Savior's arms. Doesn't matter how little or how much faith we have when we do so, we have to be willing to take that leap of faith in order to be saved. It is not our faith that saves us. It is God's grace. For by grace you have been saved through faith. And that not of yourselves, it is a gift of God. Not of works, lest any person should boast.
9: 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Well, today, we wrap up our quick four-day series called Not All Roads Lead to Heaven. 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
10: 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I'm David J. Mullins. 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
18: 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You may feel like giving up on God, but God never gives up on you. Today, Dr. David Jeremiah shows why God is a champion of second chances, as revealed in the life of Jonah. 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
19: And thank you for joining us today. One of the great stories of the Old Testament is the story of Jonah. And of course, the critics don't like the story because it's full of miracles. But we serve a God of miracles, and we shouldn't be surprised when he does a few of them. And he does those in the Old Testament story of Jonah more than once. And we're going to study that on the weekends for the next month or so. So be sure and join us. This is Turning Point for the Weekend, and it begins right now. Today we begin a series in one of the most interesting books in the Bible, the book of Jonah. And before we jump into the story itself, I want to give you a big picture introduction. Just some upfront information.

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2: And the word is great. If you read the book with this in mind, you'll see it. There's a great city, a great storm, a great fish, a great fear, and great mercy. That word great shapes the story. And so does the way the book is built. It's four chapters. The first two chapters talk about Jonah running away from God. And the last two chapters tell the story of him returning to God. Very easy to understand the structure because it's a story. The book will take us beyond the borders of Israel to an enemy city. We'll be in a violent storm and into a series of moments where God's purposes collide with human stubbornness. Along the way, we will meet unexpected characters, unusual events, and uncomfortable questions. And fittingly, the book does not wrap everything up in a big package and leave us with a big answer at the end. The book ends with a question. One that quietly turns the spotlight from Jonah to us. So we're going to slow down in this short book and listen carefully, not just to what Jonah says, but to what God says through him to us. So let's get started, first of all, with a description of Jonah. Before we look at these first four verses today, I want to ask a question. How do we know that Jonah was a real person? How do we know that this book isn't just a fanciful story that somehow slipped into Scripture? Let me tell you, it's the most debated book in the Bible. But let me tell you something. It's very verifiable because of internal evidence. You know, external evidence is what people say about it. Internal evidence is the evidence you find within the Scripture. And first of all, in the Old Testament, we discovered that Jonah is not a fictional character. He's not some symbolic figure. This is not a made-up story. He was a real prophet who lived about 8 centuries before Jesus, and he is anchored in real history. Jonah is first mentioned in the Bible in 2 Kings chapter 14. In that chapter, he's identified by name, by family, by hometown, and by historical setting. We are told there that God used him to deliver a message to Israel during the reign of King Jeroboam II, a real king who ruled the northern kingdom of Israel. Scripture records that Jonah prophesied Israel's territorial expansion. 2 Kings 14:25 says, Jeroboam restored the territory of Israel from the entrance of Hamath to the Sea of the Arabah, according to the word of the Lord of Israel, which had been spoken through his servant Jonah, the son of Amittai, the prophet who was from Gath-Hepher. The detail matters. They placed Jonah in a specific time, under a specific king, in a specific nation with real cities and real borders. This is not the language of legend or parable. This is the language of history. Even Jonah's identity is concrete. He was called Jonah, an uncommon name, and it means dove, a symbol often associated with peace. How fitting that God would choose a man with that name to deliver a message of mercy. In the Old Testament, Jonah is not presented as a fictional character. He is described as a real historical person. When you come to the New Testament, the evidence is even greater. Let me say this as clearly as I can. You cannot believe in Jesus and then not believe in Jonah. You just can't. You might think, well, I believe the New Testament. I'm all right with that. But man, I'm just not sure about Jonah. Well, Jesus didn't think Jonah was a made-up story. Jesus talked about Jonah as a real person who actually lived. In Luke 11, people asked Jesus for a sign to prove who he was. And Jesus refused to follow their directions. And instead, he pointed them to Jonah and he said, this is an evil generation. It seeks a sign, and no sign will be given to it except the sign of Jonah the prophet. For as Jonah

0: became a sign to the Ninevites, so also the Son of Man will be to this generation. Jesus went on to remind them that Nineveh listened to Jonah and repented when he preached. By talking about Jonah and the Ninevites this way, Jesus treated them as real people and real events, not a made-up story. His point was clear. Jonah was a real person, a real prophet, and repentance really happened in Nineveh, and someone far greater than Jonah was speaking to them, and they needed to listen. Finally, Jesus went even further, and here is the great proof of the reality of Jonah in all of the Bible. Matthew 12:40 says, "For as Jonah was 3 days and three nights in the belly of the great fish, so will the Son of Man be 3 days and three nights in the heart of the earth." Jesus tied his resurrection to the reality of Jonah. Think about that. If Jonah didn't happen, Jesus was wrong. And if Jesus was wrong about Jonah, how in the world could we ever trust him about eternal life? It's not possible. Jesus is the Son of God. He was a perfect, truthful witness. And Jesus said that Jonah was real. And that's enough for me. I believe Jesus. I believe the Bible. So I'm not going to teach Jonah as some allegory or some story that was made up to make the Bible more interesting, or it's like it was an illustration. I'm going to teach it as a true story because that's how Jesus treated it, and that's the truth. So that's the description I wanted you to get. Now, let's begin with the actual story itself. The direction to Jonah is in the first two verses of the first chapter. Now the word of the Lord came to Jonah, the son of Amittai, saying, "Arise, go to Nineveh, the great city, and cry out against it, for their wickedness has come up before me." The first thing you need to understand is that this is not a normal prophecy. In fact, there's only one word of prophecy in the entire book, and that is the message Jonah preached to the Ninevites in chapter 3. Right at the beginning, we are given Jonah's marching orders. The direction to Jonah from the Lord. And the direction was clear. In fact, there are three parts of God's instruction. He said, "Arise, go, and cry out against Nineveh." These are commands. God did not say, "Jonah, we're thinking about doing a campaign over in Nineveh. What do you think?" He did not say, "Could you give me some input on the cultural significance of a Jewish prophet going there?" He did not ask Jonah's opinion. He simply came to Jonah and he said, "Jonah, listen up. I have three things for you to do. Arise, go to Nineveh, and cry out against it." How many of you wish God would be so direct with you? You know, sometimes we try to figure out what God wants us to do, and we're not really clear because it's caught up in the whole message of the Bible. But in this instance, God spoke to his prophet and gave him absolutely clear instructions as to what he should do. Now, before we talk about Jonah's disobedience, I want you to understand why this assignment was so difficult for him and why he didn't want to do it. Before Jeroboam came to the throne, Israel had been repeatedly attacked by the Assyrians. And Nineveh was the capital of Assyria. Their armies invaded again and again, and as a result, there was deep bitterness between the Jewish people and the Assyrians. Nineveh was the capital of Assyria, and it was an enormous city, home to hundreds of thousands of people, maybe the first mega city in the ancient world. And it was heavily fortified and powerful and feared. In modern geography, Nineveh sat near present-day Mosul, Iraq, placing it right in the heart of what is now the Middle East. Now, the people of Nineveh were idol worshippers, and according to this book, they were also exceedingly wicked. So wicked that their sin came up before God. In fact, the language of Scripture is vivid. Assyria was one of the cruelest and most violent empires in ancient history. Its kings recorded their victories by boasting of plains covered with corpses and cities burned to the ground. Enemies of the Assyrians were mutilated. Families were forced to parade with the severed heads of their loved ones. And prisoners were tortured and filleted alive. Their history has been described as gory and blood-curdling a history as ever was. The cruelest people in the world. And we see some cruelty in today's world in some of the places we read about, the beheading of people and things of that nature, but Assyria was way beyond that. And God said to Jonah, in effect, I've had enough. I want you to go and cry out against them. And by chapter 3, we hear the message that Jonah was sent to preach. Here's what he preached. And Jonah began to enter the city on the first day's walk, and he cried out and said, yet 40 days, and Nineveh shall be overthrown. Now turn with me to chapter 4, verse 2, and you will understand why Jonah did not want to go to Nineveh and why he refused to go. So he prayed to the Lord, and he said, oh, Lord, was not this what I said when I was still in my country? Therefore I fled to Tarshish, for I know that you are a gracious and merciful God, slow to anger and abundant in loving kindness, one who relents from doing harm. What is Jonah saying? He's saying, God, I knew it. I knew if I went over there and preached, you would forgive them. And I did not want that. I didn't want them to be forgiven and spared from judgment. I wanted them judged. I wanted them to feel the pain. I do not like them. God called Jonah to preach to the people he hated, and Jonah said, I'm not going to do it. Has God ever asked you to do something you didn't want to do? Well, you haven't been walking with him very long if that hasn't happened. Has he ever asked you to speak to somebody at work that you don't like? They need to be saved, but you don't really know for sure whether you want them to be saved. Now you understand Jonah a little better. He understood the instructions he was given in verse 1 of chapter 1. He understood them perfectly. They were unmistakably clear, but the Bible tells us Jonah would not have it. The direction to Jonah. Notice thirdly, the disobedience of Jonah. So we come to the disobedience of Jonah. This becomes the foundation for the rest of the whole book. And verse 3 sets the stage for everything that follows. Here's what it says. But Jonah arose to flee to Tarshish from the presence of the Lord. He went down to Joppa and found a ship going to Tarshish. So he paid the fare and went down into it to go with them to Tarshish from the presence of the Lord. Now that in itself is kind of foolish, isn't it? Jonah is going to run away from God. How in the world do you run away from God? Twice in this verse it says that Jonah was fleeing from the presence of the Lord. And the psalmist asks the same question. He says, where can I go from your spirit, God? Or where can I flee from your presence? If I ascend unto heaven, you're there. If I make my bed in hell, behold, you are there. I kind of wonder today as I preach this message if there might not be somebody here who's running away from God. God had his hand on your life telling you he wanted you to do something. You decided you'd run away. And it's a thankless task. Everywhere you go, he's already there when you get there. For he's the omnipresent God. I want you to notice something about Jonah's disobedience. First of all, it was deliberate. Verse 3 says, Jonah arose to flee to Tarshish from the presence of the Lord. When I say Jonah was deliberate in his disobedience, here's what I mean. When God told him to go and preach to the people of Nineveh, Jonah had some options. He could have stayed right where he was. He could have simply said, no, I'm not going. You might even respect that kind of honesty. But Jonah did not stay put. He did not merely refuse. He decided if he was not going where God sent him, he was going to go as far away as possible, and that's why he headed for Tarshish. You see, Tarshish represented the furthest western destination known in Jonah's day. And some believe it was in Spain, others place it along the western Mediterranean or the North African coast. But wherever it was, in Jonah's mind, it meant one thing. It was the furthest possible place from where God had called him to go. Jonah did not just disobey God in a small or passive way. God said, Jonah, I want you to go here. Jonah said, I'm not going here, I'm going there. And that is rebellion. And we still see it today. God gives direction, and instead of simply ignoring it, people run the opposite way as fast as they can. Jonah understood his responsibility. He knew exactly what God had called him to do. Some believe his deeper struggle was national pride. He knew what the Assyrians had done to his people, and he cared more about his nation than God's mission. We love our country, and rightly so, but our loyalty to God must always come first. Jonah got his priorities mixed up. His disobedience was deliberate. And then he was deceived in his disobedience. Jonah 1 verse 3 says, he went down to Joppa and found a ship going to Tarshish, and he paid the fare and went down into it. The second thing I've written down is that Jonah was deceived in his disobedience. That almost always goes along with refusing to do God's will. Let me put it simply. There will always be a ship waiting for you to take you away from the Lord. There will always be one. Instead of going to Nineveh, Jonah went down to Joppa, a coastal port city on the Mediterranean Sea. Joppa is modern-day Jaffa, Israel's main seaport, and it was about 75 miles south of Jonah's hometown in Galilee. When Jonah arrived in Joppa, there was a ship headed for Tarshish. That detail is important. Ships did not run on schedules those days. They arrived and departed when their business was finished. Jonah could easily have seen that ship and thought to himself, this must be the will of God. Here's a ship all ready for me. Everything's just perfect. I must be on the right track. But Jonah was not being guided by obedience. He was being deceived. And circumstances can be misleading. When we are running from God, it is easy to mistake an open door for God's approval. Jonah had a choice. On one side were his circumstances. On the other side was the clear word of God, who had already said, arise and go to Nineveh. That instruction could not have been clearer. So we must never allow our circumstances to override God's word. I've heard some people reason like that. I don't care how perfect it is. If it's against the word of God, don't do it, because you will end up on a journey of disillusionment and defeat. When someone chooses not to go God's way, the world will always provide an easy alternative, a ship ready to sail in the opposite direction. Thirdly, Jonah was doomed in his disobedience. Verse 3 says, so he paid the fare, went down into it to go with them to Tarshish from the presence of the Lord. And so number 4, Jonah was disciplined for his disobedience. Verse 4 says, the Lord sent out a great wind on the sea, and there was a mighty tempest on the sea, so that the ship was about to be broken up. Remember where Jonah is at this point. He's running from God. He's on the ship. He thinks he's safe. He's headed toward Tarshish, so far away as he can get. In his mind, Nineveh is behind him. He doesn't have to think about it anymore. He thinks he's safe. Have you ever pictured God watching all of this from heaven? Almost as if he were leaning over the railing, looking down and saying, Jonah, what are you doing? What are you doing now? And then God acts. The Bible tells us that the Lord sent a great wind on the sea. God simply spoke and the calm was gone, and the sea suddenly erupted and the storm rose with such violence that the Bible says the ship was about to break in two. You can't run from God. When you do, you're not running toward freedom. You're running toward a storm. And that storm was not an accident. It did not come from bad weather or poor timing. It was a God storm. He sent it. The same God who told Jonah where to go now stood in his way. And there's both bad news and good news in that. The bad news is this. There is not any place where you can be safe if you're running from God. Not any place. He controls the wind. He controls the sea. And he will find you. He is the hound of heaven. But here's the good news. Doesn't this also show you how much God loved Jonah? God used the wind. He used the waves. He would even prepare a great fish to bring his prophet back to his senses and back home. God does this because he's the God of the second chance. One of the great messages of the book of Jonah is this one. And the word of the Lord came to Jonah the second time. And we'll see that in a few verses. God doesn't give up on us, even though we stubbornly rebel against him. He's much more determined than we are. And he will follow us to bring us back. Aren't you grateful for that? I mean, the book of Jonah is really the story about second chances. Jonah failed the first time, but God wasn't finished with him. God would give him another opportunity, but not before he worked on his heart. Because if God had simply sent Jonah again without changing him, Jonah would have made the same mistake all over again. That is how God works with us. Sometimes people sail along on what feels like a calm, pleasant sea. They think they're getting away with something. They think they are outrunning God. Then the wind shifts and the storm rolls in, and they discover that God will not ignore rebellion forever. Because a child of God, you see, out of fellowship with God, becomes deeply uncomfortable. Before knowing Christ, you see, you didn't really understand what joy and peace and fellowship were. But once you know him, when you choose to go south and God says for you to go north, life becomes really miserable. I don't think there's anything more miserable on the face of God's earth than somebody who's out of fellowship with God. If you're a Christian and you've been in fellowship with God and you're now not walking with him, you're miserable. God will keep applying the pressure. He will do whatever is necessary till you listen to his voice and you come back to him. And that is what the book of Jonah shows us. It reveals the incredible love of God for stubborn people who sometimes have to learn it the hard way. So God is going to take Jonah through a process, but do not miss the central message of this book. This is a book about the love and grace and faithfulness of a sovereign God. He knows you by name, you belong to him, and he takes care of his own. And if necessary, he will use whatever means it takes to bring you to a place of surrender to his will. I was reminded of a verse in the book of Hebrews that says, whoever the Lord loves, he chastens. If you're going through some chastening right now, it's not because God is mad at you. It's because God loves you, and he doesn't want you to keep going on the road toward destruction. You know what makes sense? What makes sense is simply saying, okay, God, I'll do it. I surrender. I will go and do what you want me to do, because once you say that, you discover something wonderful, and that is, what God wants for you is always better than what you wanted for yourself. And you will wonder why in the world you didn't obey him the first time. When God says, arise and go, the wisest thing we can do is arise and go. On September 11th, 2001, Janelle McMillan was working on the 64th floor of the World Trade Center. When the first plane hit, she began descending the stairs with hundreds of others. Then the North Tower collapsed. Concrete and steel buried her under layers of debris. She couldn't move her legs. The air was heavy with dust and smoke, and fires burned all around. She drifted in and out of consciousness, unsure if anyone would ever find her again. In the darkness, she prayed, and she told God that if he saved her, she would give him her life and do his will. Hours later, a rescuer cut through the rubble, grabbed her hand and said, Janelle, I've got you. And she became the last living person pulled from ground zero after 27 hours. Later she said, being under the rubble, I knew that I had given my life to Jesus Christ that day. I had made that commitment with God that I will change my life and do his will. I think I'm here to tell a story and to do the will of God as well. Men and women, God doesn't always use a storm like Jonah's or a collapse like Janelle's to get our attention. Sometimes he just uses ordinary moments or quiet interruptions. But the question never changes. Will we run from God? Or will we return to God? That is what the book of Jonah teaches us. It teaches us the pain of running and the joy of returning. And each of us has that chance, that opportunity. Maybe you're here today and you know God's been after you to do something. Maybe you're not a Christian. Maybe God's been just bringing you in front of the gospel over and over again, and you know what's going on in your life. It's time to say yes. I can tell you, if you don't, the journey the other way is absolutely predictable. It always ends the same way. But the journey with God is an adventure upward toward His presence, and the joy of the journey is incredible. My question to you today is, which way are you running? Toward Him or away from Him? Only you can answer that question.
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0: If you've ever tried to measure up, to be good enough, faithful enough, then you know how exhausting it can be. And deep down, most of us know that we all ultimately fall short. But what do we want to do about that? Well, welcome to the Sunday Sermon on Through the Bible. That's exactly what our teacher, Dr. J. Vernon McGee, explores in his message, Why the Ten Commandments Were Given, from the book of Exodus. And as we'll learn, the Ten Commandments aren't just a list of rules for us to try and keep. Dr. McGee helps us to understand why God gave the law in the first place, not to save us, but to show us our need for a Savior. You know, the law reveals the holiness of God, the reality of our own hearts, and then the distance between the two. But praise God, the story doesn't end there, because that's what the law could never do. Because what the law could never do, grace has done through Jesus Christ. I'm Steve Schwetz, your host, and I'm so glad that you're here for this amazing, never-before-aired study. So welcome to the Bible Bus. And as you find your seat and get comfortable, Greg and I would love to introduce you to a few fellow passengers who are riding along with us.
1: Yes, and we are particularly excited today because the letters we're going to share are from Sunday Sermon listeners,
0: yeah.
1: Right? And I think most of our listeners know our what we call our flagship program is Monday through Friday, 30 minutes through the Bible, Dr. McGee teaching. And some of our daily listeners don't know about the Sunday Sermon. And once in a while, I think maybe the Sunday Sermon listeners may not know about the daily. But these are people that are referencing, they're listening to this program.
0: Yeah,
1: it's pretty exciting.
0: I think it's also unique because Dr. McGee has got a very different speech and cadence in the Sunday sermon. He's much more of a fiery preacher on Sunday than he is in his Through the Bible program Monday through Friday. So I know we're speaking to the Sunday sermon audience.
1: That's right.
0: But maybe if you have not been exposed to Monday through Friday, listen to Dr. McGee on a Monday through Friday program, and you're going to hear a much more intimate conversation,
1: yes.
0: I believe.
1: He's just talking to you, whereas here he's preaching. He was preaching in a church. So shall we start off with a Canadian listener?
0: Yes. Let's hear from Randy in Manitoba, Canada. Greg, why don't you start it?
1: He writes, good morning, Greg and Steve. Oh, good morning, Randy. Sorry that I procrastinated for so long in writing to your team and telling you how encouraging and vital the teachings of Dr. McGee are to me. I'm a truck driver in Canada and the U.S., and I started listening about 5 years ago after the Bible Bus was about 3 weeks into Genesis. After some binge listening, I caught up, and now I feel like something is missing if I don't start my day with Dr. McGee's voice and, of course, you guys' intro. I love the app and the resources in it, especially when I have questions about the Bible or interesting topics that come up at church. I love being able to find Dr. McGee's biblical and personal perspective on things. His teaching feels safe and unadulterated in these times when it's starting to be hard to know what's true anymore. My wife listens at home, and at bedtime we usually put on a Sunday sermon or a questions and answers program. I'm amazed by the wisdom of recording all those questions listeners asked over the years and how relevant Dr. McGee's answers still are for our day. We financially support the program, love the testimonies from all over the world, and look forward to meeting this great Through the Bible family in heaven one day soon. Keep up this wonderful program, and may God richly bless all of you.
0: Randy, thank you so much for that encouraging letter and for listening. Sunday sermon, Q&A, supporting the ministry financially. We really do appreciate
1: it. We call that a power listener.
0: Exactly. Yes. And even some binge listening in there along the way. Here's a letter from Bill in Gainesville, Florida. Hello, Steve and Greg. I heard what you said this morning about binge listeners.
1: We just talked about that.
0: And that term reminded me of myself recently. It's interesting how life comes together and sometimes breaks apart. I had friends who mentioned Dr. McGee decades ago, and even though I was born again and felt the Holy Spirit in me, I didn't quite get it when they would mimic his closing prayer for listeners, and may God richly bless you, my beloved. And that was back in 1986. It wasn't until 10 years later, when I was in Bible college, that I began hearing Dr. McGee's name mentioned several times by my instructors, right alongside Billy Graham's. Sometime after that, I started paying closer attention, and by 1998, I was hooked. That's when I listened every day, sometimes twice a day, for the entire 5 years without fail. Through the Bible became the priority of every day. Everything else could wait. My life suddenly had structure, and may I say, meaning. It was during that season that I truly understood what the meat of the word meant, and boy, was I hungry. Dr. McGee had an uncanny ability to move seamlessly from what seemed like casual down-home working-class conversation to the diction and insight of a highly educated scholar. I mentioned binge listening because 2 years ago, I got waylaid and completely lost touch with Through the Bible because of where I was living. There was no radio reception, and the library in that little podunk town couldn't really accommodate someone like me coming in every day to use their computers to catch the program. I was absolutely blessed not long ago to hear Dr. McGee's Sunday sermon on Psalm 18. Steve and Greg, I have never heard anything in my life, and I'm 79, that comes even remotely close to that sermon. Wow, that's quite the endorsement.
1: That's a statement, yeah.
0: Yeah. What a remarkably gifted man Dr. McGee is. I love listening to Through the Bible, and whatever hardships I've faced in life, we've all got them. I thank God above all else that he led me to you.
1: Wow. That is a great letter. Thank you so much for writing. And I don't think we've ever read a letter that had the word podunk in it. That's interesting. But what a tremendous insight into the privilege that we get to be alongside of our listeners with the level of depth that was in that letter.
0: Yeah. Also, I appreciate just his perspective on life, you know, said that, and whatever hardships I've faced, we've all got them.
1: Yeah,
0: and
1: it is.
0: I mean, this world is full of toil and trouble.
1: Yep.
0: And it just is, that's just life.
1: Yeah, it is. And as I often say, I love that our listeners aren't presenting some, you know, whitewashed version of their life. They're honest with us because that's the word of God. It deals with us as we really are. Here's another letter we received that says this. I've been an off and on listener for over 40 years.
0: Wow.
1: Recently, I started re-listening while on my lunch walk. One day, I heard an awesome Sunday sermon on Enoch called The Man Who Never Died. And oh, how that blessed my spirit. Praise God. I gave a financial gift today, also my first time, and I owe this ministry much more.
0: 40 years. Wow, that's a long time. Thank you for writing to us, and thank you for that support. Let me pray as we begin. Heavenly Father, we are so thankful for the opportunity that we have together as a body of Christ to study your word. I pray that you would open our eyes to see the truth of your word and that you would use it to give us greater insight and wisdom and that you would be glorified in all that we do. In Jesus' name, amen. Here's the Sunday sermon on Through the Bible with Dr. J. Vernon McGee.
2: Our subject is why the Ten Commandments were given, and our message is a introductory message to the Ten Commandments. On Blackwell's Island in New York, where prisoners are confined, there is a graveyard for criminals. If you should walk through that cemetery, you would see the rather unusual epitaph on a tombstone that reads like this: Here lie the fragments of John Smith, who contradicted his maker, played football with the Ten Commandments, and departed this life at the age of 35. His mother and wife weep for him. Nobody else does. May he rest in peace. Nobody can play football with the Ten Commandments and escape the judgment of God. Oftentimes, the charge is made against those who preach the grace of God that they do not have a proper appreciation for the law, and especially the Ten Commandments, that they actually despise it and reject it, and teach that because we're not saved by it, that we can violate it at will and break it with impunity. On the contrary, every preacher of the grace of God who has a true perspective of the nature of salvation by faith realizes likewise the lofty character and the majesty of the law. And they maintain a proper respect and reverence for it. And they can say with the psalmist, Oh, how love I thy law, it's my meditation all the day. Now, it might be well as we begin to inquire as to what is the law? Are the Ten Commandments, to be specific? you can find this definition given, and it's one of the oldest, that the law is a transcript of the mind of God. May I say that that is a very defective definition. The law is the expression of the mind of God relative to what man ought to be, but nothing else. It's his will for man. And the law does express part of the nature of God and part of the character of God. But nowhere in the law can you find mercy and grace and love and help, my beloved. Not in law. It is the norm for human conduct. This is the thing that God says very specifically over in Micah, the 6th chapter, the 8th verse. He hath showed thee, O man, what is good, and what doth the Lord require of thee, but to do justly, and to love mercy, and to walk humbly with thy God. May I say that that is law that's undiluted. And law as God must give. And the law, my beloved, is down through human affairs today like a two-edged sword, and it says what is right and wrong. I remember in studying a course in sociology in a state university when I was in college that the professor insisted that there was no norm for right and wrong, that there was no way of telling it except by custom. May I say to you that God has given his law to let man know what's right and wrong, and stealing is wrong because God says it's wrong. Lying is wrong because God says it's wrong. And adultery is wrong because God says it's wrong, my beloved, and no man can change that. Now, there's another aspect of law that we need to mention, and that is the law never enforces itself. That was one of the reasons for the failure of the 18th Amendment. A great many good people thought after the 18th Amendment was passed, it meant we had prohibition, but it had to be enforced, my beloved, and therefore a lawgiver must have power. And God, as the lawgiver, has power. You see him wrapping up even in the laws of nature, in the immaterial universe, the penalties that go with breaking laws. We call them laws of science or laws of nature today. And we see them in operation. They do not deviate. They're immutable. They're unchangeable. My beloved, one of the characteristics of any law is it knows no person. It plays no favorites. It has no pets. If it does, it's not law. And a judge that'll do otherwise is a crooked judge. The picture that Rome had and the world has adopted as the picture of justice. I've gone by the city hall in Memphis, Tennessee, many times, and have seen these two statues, and what an ironical place to put them at the entrance to the city hall in Memphis, Tennessee. But there they are, there sits on one side and the other, they are identical statues of justice. They said that justice is a woman. She's seated, she's blindfolded. She has balances in one hand, and at her side, and holding it is a sword. That's justice. Has to be that way. Woman, because the judgment must be tender judgment. It must not be a judgment that comes from some arch basis or hatred or wrath or bitterness. And she's blindfolded because she's not to recognize any person that comes before her. All are alike. She has balances because whatever she weighs must be weighed equally and justly. Then, my friend, at her side, there's a sword. Because when the law is violated, there must be punishment. It's not law if it's otherwise, my beloved. And in the moral realm, you find today that same thing. There is penalty for the breaking of the law. God has made it that way. The writer to the Hebrews says, he that despised Moses' law died without mercy. It had to be that way, or it wouldn't be law. And then again in Leviticus, God says, the man that doeth these things shall live by them. My brother, that means you can't break them. If you do, the penalty must be enforced. Therefore, he had to say in Deuteronomy, cursed is everyone that continueth not in all things that are written in the book of the law to do them. And one day a man went out to gather sticks on the Sabbath day, and he broke God's law. And that man was stoned to death. Because that's what law says. Yes, law is majestic. It plays no face. And it does not play down to man one whit at all. May I say that there's another prevalent viewpoint concerning law that needs to be corrected today, and that's confounding law and grace. Using them together in one system. I have here this little booklet. It's put out by what the new church teaches. And in it, for salvation, it mentions three things you're to do, and one of them is a life according to the Ten Commandments. I say to you this morning that a man that will make a statement like that is either ignorant of the law or is an egomaniac. Because no man can ever stand up and say before God, I keep the law. God says the law is perfect. That's what you have to say when you stand before God by law, that you are perfect, my beloved. May I say to you that to say that you believe in Christ and then keep the law as a way of salvation. And here's what the little book says. It's still taught that the keeping of the Ten Commandments is not essential to salvation, that we're saved by faith alone. This is the most destructive and devastating heresy that has ever invaded the church. May I say, in face of what Paul has written in Romans and Galatians, you see there's confusion when you attempt to bring them together and fuse them together. Law is robbed of its majesty and its meaning, its design and its dignity, its purpose. And, my beloved, there's no love in law. There's no grace in law. And when you try to bring the two together, grace is robbed of its goodness and its glow and its glory. It's wonder and it's wonderment and it's worthwhileness, its attractiveness and its desirability. And after you've brought them together, the claims of the law are unanswered and the sinner's needs are not met, my beloved, when you attempt to fuse both of these together. The law sets forth what man ought to be and grace reveals what God is. Oh, I do want to show the majesty of the law and its lofty position, and that no man dare trifle with its precepts, and no man dare attempt to bring it down to his level and say, I've measured up to this. No man dare today think that he can be saved by keeping the law. Then somebody says, why was the law given? Well, why was the Ten Commandments given? Well, we're going to look at that. But may I say this, as we look at three reasons, and it's well to keep this in mind. The law is good for the purpose for which it was given, and it was never intended for any other purpose at all. I think of two very homely illustrations. There's one I heard years ago in Tennessee of the country lady who was sent a washing machine. He'd never seen a washing machine, didn't even know what it was. It's in the days when it was run by gasoline motor. All she saw on the machine was the label washing machine. So every Saturday night, she put the kids in it. And believe me, they came out clean, but they came out black and blue also. Now, a washing machine's good, but it's not the place to put the kids on Saturday night. And then I heard the story of the country boy that came to a crossroads, and a sign said there, 5 miles to the town he wanted to go to, and it said on the sign, take this. And he climbed up on it and sat down. May I say to you, my beloved, that sounds utterly preposterous and ridiculous, but there are a great many people today sitting on the Ten Commandments and saying we expect to go to heaven this way. You better take another vehicle. It won't take you, but it will point you in the right direction. I want to mention 3 reasons why the law was given. The law was given, first of all, to reveal who God is and the vast gap and yawning chasm between God and man. Paul says in Galatians, tell me, ye that desire to be under the law, do ye not hear the law? And you go back to Mount Sinai, and it's not a pretty sight, my beloved. And did you notice that when God brought the children of Israel out of Egypt, how patient he was with them? That night he delivered them and their firstborn because the blood is on the doorpost. And by mighty power he took them across the Red Sea and brought them to Mount Sinai. And then he sent Moses down to say this to them, ye see how I have brought you on eagle's wings and brought you to myself. Would you like to continue on eagle's wings, or would you like to have my law? And these people, with bold effrontery, were audacious to say the least. They said to God, all that the Lord commands, we'll do it. And they asked for it. They got it. Didn't know what it was. My beloved, their stories, the sordidest stories ever been written. That nation, even today, scattered throughout the world. And fundamentally, the trouble in the Near East is because they broke God's law. And yet today, there are people who say, we want to get under it to be saved. Oh, my beloved, the giving of the law was frightful. Will you notice the first thing God said when they asked for the law? He says, you go set bounds on Mount Sinai and tell them not to come any farther than that, lest they be killed. 3,000 were slain that day. And then we're told that when God came down upon the mountain to give the law, that there was thunders and lightnings and a thick cloud and the voice of the trumpet exceeding loud, so that the people that was in the camp trembled. My beloved, it was not a glorious, happy occasion. It was a frightful occasion. Moses has no notion to give you the impression here today that the giving of the law was just about as nice and as ducky as anything possibly could be. It was a frightful thing, my beloved. Now, will you notice here in the 20th chapter, I just give another excerpt at the giving of the law. And all the people saw the thunderings and the lightnings and the noise of the trumpet and the mountain smoking. And when the people saw it, they removed and stood afar off. They didn't come near God. They got away from him. And they sent word back and said through Moses, tell the Lord not to come to us. You speak to us, but we are afraid. And if men today really knew what law was, the law of God, they'd be afraid, my beloved. Because the law, you see, would condemn us. What a picture is given here. And then we call your attention to Psalm 19, where it says the law of the Lord is perfect. It's perfect. It demands perfection. And our Lord Jesus Christ, you remember, when they came to him and asked him about the law, which is the great commandment in the law, and he took the Ten Commandments and summed them up, because we'll see in the Ten Commandments, they're divided into 2 parts. The first 4 of them is a man's relationship to God. The last six of them is a man's relationship to man. And the Lord Jesus says, when they came to him and said, Master, which is the great commandment in the law? Jesus said unto him, Thou shalt love the Lord thy God with all thy heart, with all thy soul, and with all thy mind. This is the first and great commandment, and the second is like unto it. Thou shalt love thy neighbor as thyself. On these two commandments hang all the law and the prophets. Do you want to come to God on that kind of basis? And are you prepared to tell God that you do love him and every moment of the day and have loved him with all your mind, your heart, and your soul, and you've never loved anything else or put anything ahead of him? Are you prepared to say to God that you do love your neighbor as yourself? And unless you are, my beloved, then stay away from the Ten Commandments as a way of salvation. They do not save you. They'll condemn you. Weighed in the balances and found wanting was the experience of a king in this morning when the Ten Commandments are put on one side of the balances. And you step in or I step in. We come short. We've been found wanting, my beloved. And there's no use for you to look at me and say, I'm so much better than you. That won't help you a bit. May I say to you today, the man on top of Mount Whitney may be a great deal higher than the man on top of an anthill, but both of them are a long way from heaven, not much different. And today, we've come short of the glory of God. You may have a Mount Whitney character and boast of your life, but in God's sight, you stand condemned by the law. The law reveals who God is, and it reveals how far man and God are apart. The second thing that the law does, the law reveals who man is and his inability to bridge this gap in his own strength. This is the way the scripture reads, and will you listen to it very carefully now? Paul says in Romans 3:19, and listen carefully, now we know that whatsoever things the law saith, it saith to them who are under the law, that every mouth might be stopped, and the whole world become what? Saved? Become guilty before God. Therefore, by the deeds of the law, shall no flesh be justified in his sight, for by the law is the knowledge of sin. You see, the law reveals the man who he is. The law was never given, you see, to save us. It was given to reveal who we are. You remember the Pharisee story in which I'm not sure who it was, but it must have been the bad queen that stood before the mirror and said, Mirror, mirror on the wall, who's the fairest of them all? Well, she wasn't. The mirror told her she wasn't. My beloved, the law is a mirror. It's called a mirror, by the way. That's what James said that the word is. For if any man be a hearer of the word and not a doer, he's like a man beholding his natural face in a glass. For he beholdeth himself and goeth his way and straightway forgetteth what manner of man he is. You see, the law is a revealer, not a remover. You go to the mirror to see the spot, but the mirror won't take it all. You have to turn to something else. The law reveals, the Ten Commandments reveal who we are. There's the old parable about the angel who appeared to a man, and they looked way down the road, seemingly in the distance. They saw a man that looked like the neighbor of this man. And the angel began to say, you see that man yonder? And this man said, yes, my neighbor. He says, well, that man you see yonder, he is sly. He's cunning. He lies. He's not to be trusted. And it made this fellow feel pretty good. I wonder if it makes us feel good to hear something bad of somebody else. This man felt very good that his neighbor, the angel, said that about his neighbor. And he was talking about this man. They were approaching this neighbor as they were walking along. And when they came right up to him, the man saw that it was not his neighbor. They'd been walking toward a mirror all the time. May I say that the Word of God is a mirror, and it lets us see our lives. And the law is a mirror, a searchlight put down upon us, and it reveals us, my beloved. For the law can't save us. For what the law could not do, Paul said, it just couldn't save us. And the law never made a sinner, though. The mirror never makes a spot on you. The mirror reveals the spot on you. And that's again what Paul said. I turn over to the third chapter of the epistle to the Galatians. And there Paul writes in the 9th verse, so then that which be of faith are blessed with faithful Abraham. And this should be, I think, 4:9. But now, after that we've known God, or rather a known of God, how turn ye again to the weak and beggarly elements, whereunto ye desire again to be in bondage? For the law condemns, my beloved, and the law never made a sinner. The law reveals to you and me that we are sinners today. It never made us a sinner at all. And really, sometimes we pride ourselves on some particular accomplishment. We say we've never stolen. I know a man that prides himself that he never in his life told a lie. He's like George Washington.

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2: Pedagogus means pedagogue, and that was a fella that took a little child and led him to school. Wherefore the law was our schoolmaster to bring us unto Christ, that we might be justified by faith. But after that faith has come, we're no longer under the schoolmaster. The law was given in order that a man might see who God is, and he might see who he is, and he might see the great chasm between that he cannot bridge. And the law was a slave, if you please, for that was the schoolmaster that's spoken of here. A pedagogist is a slave that was given a little child in a Roman home. And he took that child, he dressed him, and he washed him, and he taught him many things. He taught him to be polite. But there came a day when the child started to school, the slave could not teach him. And so the slave washed his face that day and put on his little clean clothes and took him by the hand and took him to the schoolmaster, the one who could take the little fella and teach him. Now, my friend, if you take the law for the reason and the way God gave it, you come to the law, and if you're very honest, you see the gap. You see how high God is. I can't measure up. You see your hopeless, helpless condition. And the law then becomes one that takes you by the hand and it brings you to Christ, the one who now, because he kept the law and because he died on the cross as the one to pay the penalty for your sin, to make it possible for a holy God not to lower his standard, the penalty's paid, and he can take you, a vile sinner, a lawbreaker, a transgressor, and bring you and me into the presence of God. Oh, my friend, this morning, let the law fulfill its purpose in your life. And if it does, it will this morning bring you to Christ, bring you to the Savior, and turn you over to him, and there you'll find love. God so loved, he gave. He didn't love on Mount Sinai, friend. It was law on Mount Sinai, and the people moved back. But now he says, come, all ye come. For it's love and it's grace now that he's bestowing upon us. Law could never save us. Grace can save us. The law reveals man's a sinner. And this morning, we're not going up to the top of Mount Sinai to get the law. We're going to Calvary to get pardon, to get forgiveness, to receive mercy, to get help from God. And we're not gathered around cold tables of stone, written yonder upon the mountain with a fiery finger. But we're gathered around a table on which there are elements that speak of his death. The bread speaks of a body that was broken for us, and the wine speaks of the blood that was shed for us that we might have forgiveness of sin. This table here speaks of his warm blood and body, and it's an expression of his passion and compassion and his love for us. I don't know about you. I don't want to come to God by law. If I do, I'm condemned. I'm lost forever. The law condemns me. But this morning, I've come to Calvary, and I found forgiveness there and pardon, the love of God displayed there. And he's even said to me, to you, come, come, come. And I was

0: A student in seminary, I was driving from Atlanta, Georgia to Nashville, Tennessee, and I went through the Chattanooga and came up over Lookout Mountain on that old highway in those days. It was during the Depression, and the highway was very narrow, and I saw ahead of me, as I got over to there, started down on the other side, coming up, a car that was broken down, an old Model T, and it was a truck. And it was occupied, obviously, by what we call in the South a cropper, sharecropper. Poor fella. He was out. You could see his brow was furrowed. He was worried about it, looking down in the car and his wife standing there. And I had to just crawl around, and as I did, I heard somebody talking. And I looked sitting in the seat, a little girl. She must have been about 6 years old. Ragged little girl, and she had in her arms a dolly. And I have never seen a dolly that was as battered as that dolly. One of its arms was gone, didn't have a stitch of clothing on it. And its head, it was one of those China dolls. The head is practically broken off, just parts were jutting up. But I never saw such affection that was bestowed by anyone. That little girl was oblivious to what is going on. The car is broken down. Anybody coming? She just had that little broken dolly up in her arms and pouring out a little mother heart, just telling it how much she loved it. And I thought as I left there that day and rode on alone, what love to love a thing like that. But I want to tell you, friends, I know a love greater than that. May I say that when we were dead in trespasses and sin, lots more unattractive than that little dolly, God put his mighty arms around us and said, I love you. I love you. Even while we were dead in trespasses and sins, Christ died for the ungodly. God so loved that he gave. There at Calvary is his mighty heart of love poured out today. A little broken dog receiving all that love and affection. That's only half of it. That little dolly could not respond. What a tragedy. And God this morning loves many of you the same way, and you've never responded.
1: What a great message from Dr. McGee. You know, if there's one thing that we've heard clearly, it's that the law was never meant to save us. The Ten Commandments reveal the holiness of God and our desperate need for a Savior. Left to ourselves, we come up short every time. But praise God, the story doesn't end at Mount Sinai, does it? It leads all the way to Calvary, where grace meets us in the person of Jesus Christ. And you know, maybe that's exactly where you find yourself. Have you spent maybe years trying to measure up, trying to be good enough, faithful enough, only to discover that peace still feels just out of reach? Well, if that's so, we want you to know that God's invitation isn't to try harder, but to simply come to him. 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And if Sundays are your usual stop with us, why don't you keep traveling through the week? 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There's so much more ahead in this incredible book, and there are plenty of seats, so be sure to invite your friends and family to hop aboard with you. I'm Steve Schwetz, and I'm so grateful that you joined us. And as we go, I want to leave you with this prayer from Ephesians 3, that Christ may dwell in your hearts through faith, that you, being rooted and grounded in love, may be strengthened to comprehend the breadth and length and depth and height of his love for you. Amen.

Through the Bible exists to take God's whole word to the whole world. And we invite you to stand with us with your faithful prayer and financial support. 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

Welcome to today's edition of Time in the Vineyard with pastor-teacher Jeff Toring. 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

0: A reading from the Daniel series, the book written by one of his footmen. Beware the man of fierce countenance. Men of valor have arisen through the ages of time. They have waxed valiant in fight. They have become men of renown, leading their nations to triumph. They become the undisputed, undefeated champions of the world. But each has a kryptonite. Hear the words of a father. Son, I can save you from many troubles. Troubles here and troubles there. A rescue can be sent. But there is one trouble I cannot save you from. I cannot save you from yourself. Daniel series 11. Beware the man of fierce countenance. The greatest kings and the greatest kingdoms have risen and fallen. Where is thy great Babylon? It is but a memory of the pages of life, and self was the downfall. Quote, he increaseth the nations and destroyeth them. He enlargeth and the nations and straighteneth them again. Job chapter 12. Righteousness exalts a nation, but sin is a reproach to any people. Proverbs 14:34. All the great conquerors have been conquered. As the great chalice fills with sin, there is a cup of fury, a cup of trembling that awaits. And the field has a serpent lurking to move in, a man of fierce countenance. In the third year of the reign of King Belshazzar, a vision appeared unto me, even unto me, Daniel, after that which appeareth unto me at the first. And I saw in a vision, and it came to pass when I saw that I was at Shushan in the palace, which is in the province of Elam. And I saw in a vision, and I was by the river Ulai. Then I lifted up mine eyes and saw, and behold, there stood before the river a ram which had two horns. And the two horns were high, but one was higher than the other, and the higher came up last. I saw the ram pushing westward and northward and southward, so that no beasts might stand before him, neither was there any that could deliver out of his hand. But he that did according to his will and became great. And as I was considering, behold, a he-goat came from the west on the face of the whole earth and touched not the ground. And the goat had a notable horn between his eyes. And he came to the ram that had two horns, which I had seen standing before the river, and ran unto him in the fury of his power. And I saw him come close unto the ram, and he was moved with choler against him, and smote the ram, and brake his two horns, and there was no power in the ram to stand before him. But he cast him down to the ground, and stamped upon him, and there was none that could deliver the ram out of his hand. Therefore the he-goat waxed very great, and when he was strong, the great horn was broken, and for it came up four notable ones toward the four winds of heaven. And out of one of them came forth a little horn, which waxed exceeding great toward the south and toward the east and toward the pleasant land. And it waxed great even to the host of heaven. And it cast down some of the host of the stars to the ground and stamped upon them. Yea, he magnified himself even to the prince of the host, and by him the daily sacrifice was taken away, and the place of his sanctuary was cast down. And an host was given him against the daily sacrifice by reason of transgression. And it cast down the truth to the ground, and it practiced and prospered. Then I heard one saint speaking, and another saint said unto that certain saint which spake, how long shall be the vision concerning the daily sacrifice? and the transgression of desolation, to give both the sanctuary and the host to be trodden underfoot. He said unto me, unto 2,300 days, then shall the sanctuary be cleansed. Daniel chapter 8. A vision of such gore, it causes the prophet to faint and to be sick for days. It is of graphic violence. The he-goat, in full gallop, has a full power collision with the ram, crushing the horns off his skull. At impact, the ram falls to the ground. The he-goat pounces and stomps the ram to a violent, miserable death. Horns are representative of power, monarchs, or dominion. The he-goat, with a single notable horn, breaks off the two horns of the ram. Then, as the he-goat gains much power and waxed strong, quote, the great horn was broken, out of which comes four horns, out of which comes a significant single horn, another power, or king, that, quote, waxed exceeding great. War is a horror. The purpose of the graphic content is due to the complicated prophecy. The importance of the prophecy is crucial enough that a double fulfillment will take place. A campaign of invasions will take place 375 years future of the vision, Antiochus Epiphanes, God manifest, self-proclaimed. A preliminary tactic was to bring Hellenism to the center of true religion, to pollute the minds of believers with futile, carnal thinking. Not sinful thinking, but far more subtle. Just futile, temporal thinking. He would introduce the gymnasium, the wide world of sports, and, quote, worldly thinking. Get the minds off things above, off thoughts of the kingdom. Massive, ornate, Olympic-style games that would draw thousands and begin to occupy the mind. Next, to corrupt the culture, he paid large sums of money in the forms of bribes to a certain family, the family of the priesthood. But not just any priest, the high priest. Good money turns good people bad. But the peaceful gestures, speaking great things, would only last so long, long enough to deceive. He would set out on a rampage against the nation of Israel with 1,000 men, a full riot in Jerusalem with a murderous house-to-house slaughter, men, women, and children butchered to the tune of 80,000 deaths, with thousands carried away as slaves. He made a bone broth of swine to desecrate the temple, splashing it throughout, and then forced the Jews, including the high priest, to eat swine flesh. The infamous act. Antiochus would kill a sow on the altar, purposefully desecrating the holy place and splattering the blood all over everything. It was abominable. The final blow. A statue of himself as God was installed in the temple. Yes, the words of the prophets do cry out. Even an elementary Bible student hears it. Quote, he that hath an ear to hear, let him hear. And out of one of them came forth a little horn, which waxed exceeding great toward the south and toward the east and toward the pleasant land. And it waxed great even to the host of heaven. And it cast down some of the host of the stars to the ground and stamped upon them. Yea, he magnified himself even to the prince of the host. Antiochus magnified himself to the bought and paid for prince, the high priest. A small uprising began to occur, but was immediately and abruptly put down by the host, the temple guards also bought and paid for. And a host was given him against the daily sacrifice by reason of transgression, and it cast down the truth to the ground, and it practiced and prospered. Then I heard one of the saints speaking unto another saint, and said unto the certain saint which spake, How long shall be the vision concerning the daily sacrifice, transgression of desolation, to give both the sanctuary and the host to be trodden underfoot? Daniel overhears two saints speaking, likely two angels, who wonder at the dealings between men and God. What is man that thou art mindful of him? They speak between themselves, and one answers the other, How long will this blasphemy go on? The other gives him the duration, 2300 days. But this brings difficulty, for there is no historicity to such an amount of days. This is due to turning a corner. We are climbing in prophetical altitude. The 2300 days hasn't occurred yet unto this day. This in particular arouses the prophet for understanding. Quote, And it came to pass when I, Daniel, had seen the vision and sought for the meaning then, behold, there stood before me as the appearance of a man. And I heard a man's voice between the banks of Ulai, which is called, and said, Gabriel, make this man to understand the vision. The King of Kings makes a pre-incarnate appearance and gives orders to one of his generals, Gabriel. This is rare material we have to come to. Here, for this crucial revelation, the curtain of heaven is drawn back. Quote, So he came near where I stood, and when he came, I was afraid and fell upon my face. But he said unto me, Understand, O son of man, for at the time of the end shall be the vision. Now as he was speaking with me, I was in a deep sleep on my face toward the ground. But he touched me and set me upright. He said, Behold, I will make thee know what shall be in the last end of the indignation, for at the time of appointed the end shall be. Daniel chapter 8. This is known of as the time of the Gentiles, the overarching theme of the book of Daniel, the times when the Gentiles reign. He briefly confirms prior prophecy of his own. The ram which thou sawest having two horns are the kings of Media and Persia, and the rough goat is the king of Grecia, and the great horn that is between his eyes is the first king. The ram with two horns? Cyrus and Darius. The great horn of Greece? Alexander the Great. Alexander the Great came with such crushing blow as if not to touch the ground, and stumped the enemy mercilessly. Now that being broken, whereas four stood up for it, four kingdoms shall stand up out of the nation, but not in his own power. You've been listening to the words of Daniel the prophet by one of his footmen. You can contact...
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4: With SRN News, I'm Michael Harrington in Washington. The Trump administration is renewing its appeal to the Supreme Court after a federal judge blocked new restrictions on mail-in ballots ahead of the midterms. President Trump's executive order for the November elections is currently on hold. The legal wrangling comes even as states are sending out the mail-in ballots for the big vote. New midterm polling is delivering a surprise for Democrats. Correspondent Willie Nelson has that.
5: Republicans now lead Democrats 51-49% on the generic congressional ballot in a new Harvard-Harris poll of likely voters. This is a shift from a 4-point Democratic advantage in March. The survey also finds Republican voters more motivated to turn out. Nearly 8 in 10 respondents said they reject political extremists like Hassan Piker. Democrats have been counting on a midterm rebound that has not shown up in this poll. Willie Nelson, Washington.
4: Missouri is asking the Supreme Court to clear the way for new congressional districts, an effort Republicans hope could help preserve their House majority in the midterm elections. Correspondent Richard Boyd reports the appeal follows a ruling by Missouri's highest court, blocking the map and ordering voters to decide the issue in November.
6: Missouri officials are urging the Supreme Court to allow new congressional boundaries designed to give Republicans a potential additional House seat. The state's top court says the existing districts must be used in November and has ordered a statewide vote on the replacement map. The dispute is part of a broader redistricting campaign. Missouri law sets Tuesday as the deadline for changes in the November ballot. Richard Boyd reporting.
4: Turning Point Action, the organization founded by the late Charlie Kirk, is making waves in the run-up to the 2028 presidential election. Turning Point staff are busy registering voters and promoting social events, a test of its ability to shape the next GOP presidential primary, the organization focusing on building a foundation for the Iowa caucuses. This is SRN News.

0: Why does God tolerate wickedness and injustice, and how long will he tolerate it? These questions, which were asked in the Old Testament days, are still frequently asked today. How do we reconcile what we know about God's goodness with the moral and social chaos we see around us and among us? We'll think about these questions on Truth for Life Weekend as Alistair Begg begins a study in Habakkuk.
1: Father, what we do not know, please teach us. What we are not, please make us. What we have not, please give us. For your Son's sake, amen. I think it is time for us as a congregation to be in the Old Testament, and so we are. I decided that it would be good for us to go to the minor prophets, because they are so routinely neglected. I have somewhat arbitrarily decided to dip into the minor prophets here in Habakkuk. Perhaps because I think in all the minor prophets, I may have done one or two studies in my life from this particular prophecy. Neither of them were any good. One of them was while I was still a student, and it is a great investigation for me, and a journey on which we will go together. It is important to recognize that when we reference this as one of the 12 minor prophets, as they're referred to, the reason that they're regarded as being minor prophets in contrast to the five big ones is not in relationship to their content, but is simply in relationship to their length. And in contrast with, for example, Isaiah, Jeremiah, Ezekiel, the minor prophets are all far smaller than those larger books. And when we study in this way, in this little book of three chapters, I don't think that we will have reason to regret the time that we spend. It is important for us to turn to it and to read it, and I want to encourage you to read it at home so that you can immerse yourself in it and become familiar with it. I don't plan to stay in these three chapters for a long time, but over some of these Sunday evenings together. The temptation for us, especially going into the Old Testament, is to immediately assume that we are so far removed from the circumstances that are described in these chapters that they may well have nothing at all really to say to us. But in actual fact, as we're going to discover, although we're a long way away both chronologically and geographically, we are far closer than we may be prepared to admit when it comes to thinking in terms of the moral and the spiritual condition of the people of God as described here in these three chapters. And as in all of our study of the Bible, we dare not jump too quickly to application, lest we do not understand what it is we're studying. So before, if you like, we bring Habakkuk to Cleveland, we have to go and meet him first in his own setting. Because it is only as we understand who and where Habakkuk was that we can then make any kind of sensible application to who we are and to where we are. In the time that is afforded to us, we will notice just two things. Let's pay attention, first of all, to the prophet, and then just say a word concerning the problem that he surfaces. First of all, the prophet, the oracle that Habakkuk, the prophet, received. If you want, if you're taking notes and you look for subpoints, the first subpoint that I wrote down is simply biographical content. Biographical content. What is the biographical content? Actually, it is totally non-existent. It just isn't there. You can't find Habakkuk anywhere else in the Old Testament. At least I've been unable to find him. And all that we know of him, we may derive from our study of these three chapters. Now that tells us something, not simply about this individual, but it actually tells us something about the role of the prophet. The role of the one who is raised up by God to speak to the circumstances of the times in which he lives, to bring the burden of God's insights and designs to bear upon those who are his listeners. And if you like, we may say, as with true preaching, that the significance of the prophet is to be found in what he says. Or if you like, that his biography, non-existent as it is subservient to the burden that he brings. You say, well, I don't understand burden. Well, depending on your translation of the Bible, you may have oracle as the second word in the first verse, or you may have burden as the second word in the first verse. I prefer the word burden. It's in the King James, I think. The burden that Habakkuk the prophet received. Was it an oracle? Yes, but it was a burden. What was the burden? The burden of seeing things as per the insight that God had given him. The burden of looking out at circumstances that others had seen but didn't see the significance of what they were seeing. It's very similar to what you have in Nehemiah. Although he was not a prophet, he was called to something of a prophetic role when he arrives in Jerusalem and he sees that the walls are broken down, the people are living in disunity and in chaos, and he says to them, "Do you see the trouble we are in?" And the fact was, they did, but they didn't. And it was the burden that had been given to Nehemiah, a burden of leadership, a burden of responsibility. And so for Habakkuk, his credentials are all in his call. His credentials are all in his call. His significance is all in his sermon. No time at all is taken up with personal introductions. Why? Because the message is greater than the man. And the message is always greater than the man. Despite our preoccupations in 21st century America with personalities, the message is always more significant than the man. All of my sermons preached are eventually grass. Their only significance is to be found insofar as they represent any dimension whereby the unerring truth and reliability of God's word itself finds an anchor in our souls. And hence, we began with John the Baptist. Perhaps took you off guard. Strange reading with which to begin our evening worship. No, not so strange. And they asked John, "Who are you?" And remember his answers. "No, I'm not him." "Well, are you him?" "No, I'm not him." "Are you him?" "No, I'm not." And in their frustration, they said, "Oh, come along now, John. We're going to have something to put up on the screen. We need something for our bulletin. We need something to tell everybody how significant you are." And remember, he eventually says, "I'm a voice crying in the wilderness. I'm a light that is shining for a little while, but he is the light of the world. I am a finger that is pointing in the direction of him, and he must increase and I must decrease." I think that's part of the significance of the absolute total absence of biographical emphasis here. It runs through the prophetic words, actually. We know more about some than others, but even the things we know about them are not that profound or compelling. You go to Amos, for example, and what does he have for his credentials? He's a keeper of fig trees and a tender of sheep. And now here we have at our conference this week, Amos. Now, we were going to put something in the bulletin about Amos, but really there's nothing much to put in. I mean, he had a few fig trees and he was looking after sheep, but it was rather embarrassing, so we just left it out. But I tell you what, when he stood to his feet and began to preach, it was all forgotten then. There is an important lesson here, then. I want to point it out, especially for young men who are here who feel that God may be calling them to the preaching role. Let me tell you what the key is in one verse, and it's Isaiah 66:2, where God says, "This is the one I esteem. He who is humble and contrite in spirit and trembles at my word." That in the very core of the individual called to the task, there is a genuine self-effacement which understands the compelling nature of the call. It says something not only concerning the individual, but it says something concerning the reality of that which he's called to do, to speak prophetically and to preach. And I've been reading the most recent book by David Wells for these last few days and boring all my colleagues with quotes from it. But I have three more for you right now, as the book draws to a close. And I've slowed down to just about a page a day because I've been enjoying it so much, and I only have a few pages left. This is what Wells is saying to the 21st century. He says, preaching is not a conversation, a chat about some interesting ideas. It is not the moment in which postmoderns hear their own private message in the biblical words, one unique to each one who hears, and then go their own way. No. This is God speaking. He speaks through the stammering lips of the preacher. Where that preacher's mind is on the text of Scripture, and his heart is in the presence of God. God, as Luther put it, lives in the preacher's mouth. This is the kind of preaching that issues a summons which nourishes the soul, which draws the congregation into the very presence of God, so that no matter what aspect of his character, his truth, his working in this world is in focus, we leave with awe, gratitude, encouragement, and sometimes a rebuke. We have been in the very presence of God. That is what great preaching always does. Preaching lives between two worlds, the world of God's truth and the world we inhabit in our minds and daily life. If preaching does not bridge these two worlds effectively, the church inevitably stumbles. Where preaching negotiates these worlds, there one is likely to find spiritual authenticity. The biographical content, almost totally lacking. Secondly, the historical context in which he speaks, we have more to say. I could take you to various chapters, but I'm not going to for want of time. I simply want to say to you that if you keep the picture of Daniel in mind and all that happened to Daniel when he was dragged away into Babylon, you have in that time frame and in that incident the fulfillment of that which Habakkuk is called upon to speak to his generation. And what God burdens him with, both to see and then to say, finds the greater part of its fulfillment in those events concerning the invasion of Babylon and the captivity of God's people. And if you want to delve into it, then you will find that the king at this time was Jehoiakim. And if you look up Jehoiakim, that will help you. It will take you into 2 Kings. And if you look in the prophecy of Jeremiah, you will discover that the same king, Jehoiakim, is mentioned there in Jeremiah and gives to us the understanding that Habakkuk was a younger contemporary of the prophet Jeremiah. They didn't live at all of the same time, but they lived during the same era. And it is out of that historical framework that this prophecy emerges. So, the prophet, his biographical content is absent. The historical context may be discovered if you search out the scriptures. The problem that he surfaces is there for us in verse 2 and following. How long, O Lord, must I call for help, but you do not listen? What he is really describing here in surfacing is essentially the discrepancy between revelation and experience. How can he reconcile what he knows of the character and purpose of a good and powerful God with all that he sees around him? That's what he's asking. How can it possibly be that you, O God, are good and powerful, and yet violence and moral ineptitude and chaos confronts us at every point? A collapsing economy, diminishing productivity, food shortage, violence, social injustice, and a wholesale disregard for God's law. Just to run through that little list, immediately says to somebody, well, maybe this just isn't as far removed from where we live as I thought. Collapsing economy, diminishing productivity, food shortage, violence, social injustice, and a wholesale disregard for what God has said in his word. That's a problem, isn't it? And you will notice in verses 2 to 4 that the problem was internal. This wasn't a problem of the people who were outside the framework of God's family. It was those who were within God's family. What he is describing here is that God's people are very far from what God had designed for them. When God put them together and called them out and established them, he explained to them very clearly all the plans he had for them. And he says to them in Exodus 19, "You yourselves have seen what I did to Egypt, and how I carried you on eagle's wings and brought you to myself. Now, if you obey me fully and keep my covenant, then out of all the nations you will be my treasured possession. Although the whole earth is mine, you will be for me a kingdom of priests and a holy nation." And these are the words you're to speak to the Israelites. And are they there? No, they're far from there. And the problem is an internal problem, and the problem is a continual problem, because there was no end in sight, because there was no apparent intervention or action on the part of God. And when you look at those verses, you realize that the problem is essentially twofold. God's time scale, verse 2, how long is this going to go on? And God's tolerance, verse 3, why do you make me look at injustice? And why do you tolerate wrong? It's a very contemporary question, isn't it? It's a question on the lips of every thoughtful believer. How long will this go on? And why is it that this good God whom we serve, this moral God that we serve, this all-powerful God that we serve, tolerates declension and spiritual and moral dry rot amongst those who profess to be the followers of his Son? Well, we'll have to wait until next time to begin to consider God's action. But let me just give you a couple of observations in conclusion. First of all, it would be helpful for us to follow the prophet's example in learning to call on the Lord for help. Notice what he's doing here. He's taking his complaint to the only place we ought to take it. Take it to the Lord. How long, O Lord, must I call for help? This is something that's been going on for a while, and he's calling at the right place. He recognizes what the psalmist says. My help comes from the Lord who made heaven and earth. Secondly, we have to be thankful that God is not so unkind as to answer all our prayers when we want them answered. Yes, I said unkind. That God is not so unkind as to answer our prayers in our time frame. The delays of God, from our perspective, are always purposeful. He may be dealing with our selfishness. He may be dealing with an area of disobedience in our lives. He may be delaying, from our perspective, in order to teach us how to trust him in the waiting room. He may be actually saving us from ourselves. There's surely a reason why the Bible calls us on frequent occasions to wait upon the Lord. And then notice that God's delay in winding up history, in actually doing something dramatic, is meant to lead men and women to repentance. When people ask, why doesn't this God of yours do something? We need to learn to be able to say, this God of ours has done something, and tell them the story of the cross. We need to be able to say, this God of ours is going to do something, and tell them about the bar of his judgment. And we need to be able to say, this God of the Bible is doing something. And that is, he is showing kindness to those who deserve his wrath in order that he might give them time to come to repentance. Do you show contempt for the riches of his kindness, tolerance, and patience, not realizing that God's kindness leads you towards repentance? And finally, we need to make clear to ourselves that the history of Habakkuk's era was under God's control, and that that is true in every age. Learning to see that the events of our world, whether in Habakkuk's day or in our own day, are all tied in their significance to God's eternal purpose in relationship to his kingdom. And if we will keep our gaze there, focused on the gospel, focused on this great good news, focused on King Jesus, focused on the fact that his perspectives on the unfolding story of world history are far more comprehensive than we could ever imagine, and yet remain absolutely focused on the person of his son Jesus, and of the triumph of his resurrection, and the glory of his ascension, and the absolute certainty of his return, then all of our cares and all of our cancers, all of our disappointments and all of our failures, all of our heartaches and heartbreaks and confusions may be brought under the all-embracing security of God's sovereign purpose. He understands when, like Habakkuk, we cry out, "How long and why?" And the answer of his word is finally given to us expressly in Jesus and in the triumph of Revelation, allowing Christians in an earlier era to use words like these to help them as they went off to their work on a Monday morning. God is still on the throne, and he will remember his own. Though trials may press us and burdens distress us, he never will leave us alone. God is still on the throne, and he will remember his own. And his promise is true. He will not forget you. God is still on the throne. Now, what that meant for the people of God was absolutely devastating. And to that, if God spares us, we will come next time.
0: 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Alistair will return in just a moment. Does it surprise you that Habakkuk was describing the moral and social decay of God's own people? It underlines the importance of routinely checking our own hearts, studying our Bibles, and staying connected to God so we don't drift. That's why we're excited to tell you about a brand new book Alistair has written titled We Will Be Changed. If you've ever wondered if or how God is at work in you, this book will help you understand the fruit of the Spirit and how it is produced in your life. In this short book, Alistair examines the 9 aspects of growing Christian character that are the evidence of the Spirit's active presence. What are these attributes? How are they cultivated? And what's your role in the process? You can investigate the answers to these questions and more as you read We Will Be Changed. To find out more, visit our website, truthforlife.org. Now here's Alistair with a closing prayer.
1: Father, we thank you that your word shines light into the confusion and darkness of our days. And we thank you that when we turn all these years back into the prophecy of Habakkuk, and as we delve into it and try to make sense of it, we find that it pushes us out and on until we turn our eyes upon Jesus. We look full in his wonderful face, and the things of earth grow strangely dim in the light of his glory and his grace. We pray, gracious God, that as we bring our questions and our concerns to you, that we might find in you the answer that we so desperately require. And in Jesus' name we pray. Amen.
0: 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But what about those times when we can't see evidence of his help? Or worse, when it seems like his hand is against us? That's our focus next weekend. The Bible teaching of Alistair Begg is furnished by Truth for Life.
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7: Take out your Bibles. We're going to start in 1 John chapter 5, verse 12 and 13. Tonight I want to talk about assurance of salvation. How to know for sure that you are saved. How to know for sure that you are a Christian. I don't know for sure you've been born again. Even that phraseology and that experience of being born again is one of the evidences that a person really is saved and really is a Christian. But first of all, let me ask you this question as we start tonight. Can a person have assurance that they are saved, that they are born again, and that someday they will go to heaven, not hell, but they know for sure that they'll go to heaven someday? Can a person have that kind of assurance now, right here? Absolutely can. How do you know that, Pastor? The Bible says so. That's why. Now, I know a lot of people say you can't know that, but the Bible says you can know that. So who am I going to believe? Am I going to believe people, or am I going to believe the Bible? Amen. Basically, I'm going to talk about three portions of the message tonight. The first portion will be the reason that people have doubts. The second portion will be unbiblical assurances of salvation, what people are trusting in, but they really should not be. And then thirdly, what will be the evidences of real salvation in a person's life? What you can look for. 1 John chapter 5, verse 12 and 13. Can a person be assured that they're going to go to heaven someday? Can they have that assurance right now? Well, the answer, as we've said already, is yes. And people

reason for doubts. Number one, the reason for some people's doubts is they are not saved. That could be the reason they have doubts, because they're not saved, not born again, and they don't see in themselves what they see in Christians. And so there can be the case where they're not saved. So you deal with them many times as a lost person, someone like that. So number one reason for doubts is they're not saved. Number two reason for doubts is that they have some sin in their life that they've gotten back into, that they're practicing, or they did, and they feel guilty about that. So then they start to think, boy, if I was a Christian, I wouldn't have done that, or I wouldn't be doing these things if they drifted back in certain ways. And then they start to think, well, if I'm doing these things, maybe I'm not even saved. So that's a second reason that people doubt their salvation, because of some sin that they've come back, or some sin that they've done, they feel so guilty about, they start to question if they're saved or not. That's a reason for doubts. Another reason for doubts are the weak brethren. The weak brethren are those that are unsure about things. They see it in the Bible. They believe it, basically. But they're just this type of person where they're the weaker brethren. They have a harder time believing spiritual things, and they have a harder time believing what the Bible says. The Bible talks about the weaker brethren. And the Bible says that we who are stronger, or those Christians who are stronger, the stronger Christians are to support the weaker Christians. Those that have trouble with their assurance of salvation, and those that go back and forth, and they lose their confidence, they lose their joy, and they feel guilty about things, stronger Christians are to encourage those who are the weaker Christians. That's one of our jobs. So maybe this person can be a weaker brethren, and weaker brethren could doubt their salvation. That might be the case. Maybe there is broken fellowship. So there's reasons for doubts, reasons that people do not have a confidence and assurance. Sometimes, again, maybe they're just not saved, or maybe they go through times when they have their doubts. Sin, just wondering about things. I've told you before that I've had doubts. In my younger Christian days, I did. You know what helped me with having doubts myself? I talked to other Christians, and they have doubts too. Brother Bruce Musselman at that time, I talked to him as I was a very young Christian when I was at his church. And he says, yeah, I've had doubts too. And then he said, I'd sit there and I think, well, what makes more sense than biblical Christianity? Nothing else does. If you don't believe this and what the Bible says and the God of the Bible, what he says about everything which makes sense, where else are you going to go that makes more sense than that? Where else are you going to go to have your mind and your thoughts calmed and your fears put aside? What else gives you confidence? What else gives you confidence and assurance but the God who inspired and preserved this Bible right here? Where else are you going to go if you don't go to the Bible? What else makes more sense? What else satisfies those big questions? Who am I? Where did I come from? Why am I here? And where am I going? Where else can you get those questions answered? Nowhere else. But this Bible has those answers. Okay, so there's why some people doubt their salvation. Now, unbiblical assurances of salvation. What some people trust and what some people look to give them assurance. Oh my, number one, emotions. You got to have the Holy Ghost chills. You got to just feel it. Friends, that's not how you get faith, by emotions. But how many people want to have this feeling? And they go to churches that give them this feeling. And of course, in these kind of churches, what do they have when you go to these kind of churches? They have something called music. Now, we have music in our church. I believe we have good music in our church. But they have music there that gets people worked up, that gives them feeling. They get in the spirit of the music. You know, the Holy Spirit of God does not need music to convict a person. The Holy Spirit of God does not need music to enlighten a person. Be careful when you go to these churches that deal with emotion, and music is emotion. Music is the fastest way to an emotional place. Music is the fastest way to an emotional place. So emotions, watch out. People look to emotions. You got to feel it. Oh, I felt it. But then as soon as the feeling goes away, the assurance goes away. It's not emotions. Number two, another unbiblical assurance of salvation are signs, certain things that happen.
certain

0: Things where you think God has shown you something. God has given you a vision. God has given you a dream. God has done something in your life. Like that one person that said, I went forward in church one day, and when I went forward and knelt down at the altar of that church, the sun came out outside, and it shone through the stained glass window, and it was like a laser light shining right on them, and they said, everybody in church noticed that. That's how I know I'm saved, because God gave me that sign. Wrong, wrong, wrong. Those are experiences. Those are signs. Don't trust anything like that. Number three. Another false assurance of salvation is what I'll call this intellectual belief or intellectual faith only. Intellectual faith is superficially believing on Jesus Christ. An intellectual faith doesn't go any further than understanding it intellectually. Until it reaches a person's will, it's not a biblical faith. Until it reaches the person's will where they're saying, I am now going to start to serve, I'm going to obey, and I'm going to do what Jesus Christ wants me to do. Not just intellectual faith, but it's got to reach the will. What is salvation? It's a surrender of the will. For whosoever shall call upon the name of the Lord shall be saved. You can believe on Jesus Christ. I tell people, if that is what faith is, meaning an intellectual faith, I tell people this. I said, if that's true, then I was a Christian before I got saved. If intellectual faith, meaning you believe in Jesus Christ, you believe He's God, you believe He died on the cross for our sins, you believe He resurrected from the dead, you believe even believe He's coming back, you believe everything the Bible says about Jesus Christ, that He is God, that He's all these things. I believed all those things before I got saved. I believe everything about Jesus Christ that a Baptist believes today about Jesus Christ. I believe it all, but intellectually. But until it reached my will, until I was convicted that I was a sinner, until God showed me in the Word of God that, hey, I'm not living the right way. Don't you dare call yourself a Christian unless you surrender to me and you want to obey me and you want to turn from sin. Until then, it's only intellectual faith. It's only believing the facts and not surrendering the will to Him. Big difference there, friends. Big difference. So we need to surrender our wills. And see, I'm trying to say something here, and I don't know if I'll be able to say it clearly. You need to will to do what's right. You need to use your will and surrender your will to Jesus Christ. And if you can't do that, confess that. Confess it and say, Lord, I know I should be surrendering my will to You, but I don't want to. And I know that's salvation. I picked this story out, and I really like this story. It was supposedly about some young lady who was like an heiress. And she had been witnessed to by some of her Christian servants. And the night of her big ball, and she'd be the center of attention, all this attention was put on her. And she was a princess, literally a princess. Afterwards, she went into her own room. She threw herself across her bed, and she says, Lord, I hate You, and I hate what You stand for. But then she said, but Lord, give me what I hate. Because she knew she needed the Lord. Isn't that interesting? As a young Christian, I remember that story in particular. I thought, boy, that's dramatic. That is interesting. That gives great insight into things. Lord, I don't like Your holiness. I don't like Your Bible. Your Christians witness to me. They bother me. They convict me about this. But Lord, give me what I hate. Because I know it's You what I need. I know You are what I need. So be careful, it's not just intellectual faith, superficial belief in Christ. If that's true, then I was a Christian before I got saved, because I believed all those things, but I hadn't surrendered my will. And then letter D, be careful if you don't turn into something religious. You don't become a church member, you don't come forward and pray the prayer and get baptized, and think, well, there, now it's over with, now I'm taken care of, now I'll go to heaven when I leave this world, because I did what that religion, or even that Baptist church, or that Baptist pastor told me. It's more than that. There's a lot of people that never made it to heaven, but they were baptized. It's not church membership. It's not being baptized. That gives false assurance. Another false assurance is positive thinking. Positive thinking are those people that think you got to have faith. And they try to work it up in some way inside themselves, and they really try to be sincere. You ever see people like that? Talk about a frustrating experience. I want to be sincere about this. I want to really, really believe in Jesus. I got to be sincere. I got to have this faith. And they fight it, and they clench their fist. I've seen them clench their fist and close their eyes, and they make this face like, oh, I got to believe, you know. And they are sincere. But the problem is, their faith is in their believing and in their faith. Their faith is not in reading the Word of God and believing what the Bible says. I've said that before and people get confused. I know that. So please excuse me for that. But I'm just trying to make a point here. It's not positive thinking. They try to talk themselves into being saved. Now, if you're lacking faith, you're lacking assurance, you don't have confidence about your salvation, you're doubting if you're saved or not, what do you need? What are you lacking? You're lacking faith. Now, the next question is very important. It's logical. How do you get faith? The Bible says about itself, faith cometh by hearing, and hearing by the Word of God. Get in the Bible. Don't try to work up this faith. I got to have faith. I got to be sincere. I got to believe this with all my heart. Be careful of that. You'll drive yourself crazy. That doesn't work. Because the next day you wake up and you think, was I sincere enough? Did I believe enough? Did I have enough faith? No, faith comes by hearing the Word of God, reading this Bible, even memorizing it, making it part of you. People who doubt their salvation, people who have a problem with assurance and confidence, what are they lacking? They're lacking faith. How do you get faith then? Read and believe the Bible. The next one is answered prayer. Answered prayer gives people false assurance. How do I mean that? You know, some people who are not saved, they are going to maybe face some serious surgery, physical surgery. And so they pray. They're going through some serious surgery. They're scared. And they want God to help them. So they pray. And they make it through the surgery. Everything goes real well. And they say, praise the Lord, He answered my prayer. I must be a Christian because He brought me through that surgery. Friends, please understand, the rain falls on the just and on the unjust. God is good to the just and to the unjust. God is merciful to all people, even those who are not His. Did you ever stop to think that all those people that Jesus healed when He was here, all those people we read about in Matthew, Mark, Luke, and John in the Gospels, all those people, that so many of them were not Christians? Many of them never became Christians. God healed them. You mean God would heal somebody who's not a Christian? That's exactly what I'm saying. Because He's merciful. Don't mistake His mercy for His salvation. If you prayed about something and God seemed to answer your prayer in a positive way, well, be thankful to Him. But understand, that doesn't mean you're a Christian. The rain falls on the just and on the unjust. God will even help His enemies. God will even help those that aren't His. And all those people that Jesus healed, you know, He healed those, 10 lepers? Remember that story in the Bible? The 10 lepers He healed? How many came back to thank Him? Just one. What was His question to that one? Remember what He said? What was that question that He asked to the one? Where's the other nine? What happened to them? Well, they got healed. That's all they wanted. They didn't want anything more from the Lord. So we see that experience in the Bible. So unbiblical assurances, emotions, music especially is involved in that, feeling it, signs, some kind of special sign that God, you think God gave you, or people think God gave them. The intellectual faith only, a superficial belief in Jesus, not surrendering of the will. Church membership, doing religious things, being baptized, all those kind of things. Positive thinking, just gotta believe it. If you think you're gonna go to heaven, you're gonna make it. You gotta have faith in that. Answered prayer, be careful. God will answer prayer, even of those who are not His. God is merciful to all until they stand before Him in judgment. Then it's too late. Those are unbiblical assurances of salvation. Now, how can you tell if you've been born again? Well, first of all, you have a brand new nature. Brand new nature. 2 Corinthians chapter 5, verse 17. This says it all right here. Therefore, if any man be in Christ, he is a new creature. All things are passed away. Behold, all things are become new. There's going to be such a change in your life. You're going to want spiritual things. You're even going to want to go to church. That's the kind of change that takes place. You even want to come out to a church. You want to come out to a good church. You want to hear the Bible taught. You want to learn the Bible. But number one, there's a new nature that desires spiritual things. A new nature. Now you still have the old nature. And so there's the battle of the old nature and the new nature. You know that. But there's a new nature. When a little puppy is born, it has a dog's nature because it is a dog. When a little kitten is born, it has a cat's nature. It acts like a cat. It meows like a cat because it has a cat's nature. When a person is born from above, they want to start to act like God because they have God's nature now. They want to live holy. They want to live righteous. They want to live for the Lord. They have a whole new nature inside them they never, ever had before. That's what you look for, that new nature. Now, let me give you 9 things here. First of all, the born-again experience, I just talked about that. There's a new nature. Number 2, there's a changed lifestyle. Now you want to live a holy life. Number 3, spiritual things will make you come alive. You want to be in church. You love spiritual things. You'll be alive unto God. Also, they have a certain fear. They have a seriousness about spiritual things. The fearfulness is in their heart. They realize how great and awesome and wonderful and powerful and eternal God is. They don't take Him lightly anymore. They don't make jokes about Him. They don't neglect Him. There's a seriousness there in their spiritual walk. Another thing you can look for, they believe the Bible like they never did before. There's a verse in the Old Testament, it calls the Bible, the Scriptures, food. It's our necessary food. How long can a person go without the Bible? If you did without food for a day, you'd be hungry. Why aren't we hungry for the Bible if we're really born again? Well, you will be. Number 6, the problems will not cause you to quit. No matter what difficulties, no matter what heartaches, no matter what setbacks, personal things in your life that are going wrong, you'll never quit the Lord. Now, I'm not saying you might have some difficulties and you'll feel bad about things or you'll have some hard times, but you'll never quit the Lord. That's a real test, if someone's born again or not. And then there's an awareness of God's presence. Most people live their lives as if God does not exist, don't they? People don't go to church. Why? They don't think it's important. If they thought it was important, they'd go to church. There's an awareness of God's presence. Most people live their lives as if God doesn't exist. And then here's another evidence of salvation. There's a love for other Christians. Now, can there be problems and offenses between Christians that cause problems? Yes. But the Bible says in 1 John chapter 3, verse 14, 1 John 3, 14, it says, "We know that we have passed from death into life." So in other words, we were dead, now we're alive, so we're saved, we're born again. "Because we love the brethren." It doesn't say because we love God. It says because we love the brethren, other Christians. I love God, but I can't get along with those Christians, though. "For he that loveth not his brother whom he hath seen, how can he love God whom he hath not seen?" Our love for God will be shown and reflected through our love for the brethren, for other Christians. "And this commandment have we from him, that he who loveth God love his brother also." 3 main points of the message tonight. Number 1, can a Christian have doubts? Yeah. And why they have doubts? Maybe it's a person still needs to be saved, or maybe some sin has come up, some problems in that way. Maybe the weaker brethren in that way. What are the unbiblical ways to get assurance of salvation? We went through the list of those, about 7 or 8 things there. And then how do you know if a person's saved or if you are saved? Here's the checklist. Because when a person is saved, they're born again. And I want to emphasize this again. With God's nature. What a difference. Father, thank you for this time. Thank you for this message. I pray it was clear. I pray it'll help and benefit people, especially those that maybe have doubts. And Lord, it's not a sin to have doubts, but it would be wrong not to follow up on that and pray about it and try to grow in faith by reading your word. So Lord, meet spiritual needs tonight. If someone still needs to be saved, I pray for them that they'll surrender that will. It'll not just be an intellectual, superficial belief in Jesus, but a real one. They'll be born again with God's nature. How different God's nature is from that human nature they're originally born with. So bless the invitation time now. May we be drawn closer to the Lord. Meet these prayer requests. Bless this important time now. In Jesus' name we do ask it. Amen. Hello, this is Pastor Andy Rusnacko, and we hope that you benefited from this message that was preached at our church. If it did raise any questions or concerns, we'd like to be able to talk with you. If you want to call our church, you can reach us at 216-531-1273. 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
16: 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Biology says light flashes across the surface of the egg at conception, and a unique combination of 23 pairs of chromosomes forms. The Bible says, "Thine eyes did see my substance, yet being unperfect. And in thy book all my members were written, which in continuance were fashioned when as yet there was none of them." 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
20: Good afternoon, I'm John Sable, and welcome to the new Czech Voice of Cleveland program, coming to you in the combined spirit of Václav Hivnar and Joe Kotzab, through the Bruce Marek and Ralph Perk Jr. microphone at the Sokol Greater Cleveland, Frank Lovell, Joe Smetana, Czech Catholic Union, and FCSLA Life Studio in Seven Hills. 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

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And keep your garden healthy for a good fall harvest. As we mentioned the last few weeks, the first article of the Czech Constitution is never throw anything away. And here's a good chance to put that rule to work for everyone's advantage. Martin Nikola, Ph.D., a historian from Prague, will be visiting Cleveland September 18 to 20 to continue research on Czech American communities in the United States. He's looking for old periodicals and Czech books published in the United States before World War II. And you can help by searching the garages, attics, cellars, and warehouses where your Czech keepsakes may be stored to see if there are any old volumes of Czech American periodicals that you may be willing to donate. Examples of old Czech newspapers include Amerikan, Americké dělnické listy, American Working Man's News, Svet, Svet Amerikan, Nový Svet, and Volnost. These will be digitized and delivered to Czech memory institutions. For further details, you can contact Dr. Nikola directly at marnikola@gmail.com. 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And the second and third article of the Czech Constitution, well, we'll discuss them at a later date.

Light of Hearts Villa, located at 283 Union Street in Bedford, Ohio, provides supportive, secure residential living with exceptional care through a wide range of services. Through faith-based values, Light of Hearts Villa affirms the integrity of each person and encourages them on their journey of aging. For more information, call 440-232-1991. That's 440-232-1991. Light of Hearts Villa is a ministry of the Sisters of Charity Health System. Tuesday, September 8, is the 184th anniversary of the birth of Antonín Dvořák, regarded as Bohemia's greatest composer and the first Bohemian composer to receive worldwide recognition. Dvořák was a leader in the musical movement in which he and others drew on the sounds and melodies of the lands of their birth. Through his work, he was able to turn folk material into classic 19th-century romantic music. Dvořák was born in Nela Hozovez, near Prague, the oldest of 14 children. His father, František, worked as an innkeeper, a professional zither player, and a butcher. Antonín showed his musical talent early and was sent to Zlonice to receive a proper musical education. This was where he wrote his earliest works, mainly polkas. Dvořák composed his first formal piece, a string quintet, in 1861, and he won an Austrian state prize in 1874 and 1877. In 1878, he composed the Slavonic Dances, one of his signature works. From 1892 to 1895, Dvořák was director of the National Conservatory of Music in New York, and his American stay included composing his famous New World Symphony. He also spent the summer of 1893 in Spillville, Iowa, where he composed his American String Quartet. Dvořák returned to Europe in 1895, and after several more successful years, died in 1904. Here are some selections by Dvořák. We'll hear the Romanza and Finale from Dvořák's Czech Suite as performed by Antoni Witt and the Polish National Radio Symphony Orchestra. And these pieces go out especially to Ken and Georgia Marish, who are marking their 64th wedding anniversary on September 8.

Things from 1 to 3 p.m. Bakes are $35 with extra clams for $13 and chicken-only dinners for $22. For tickets and more information, call Bruce Marek at 440-543-8494. That's 440-543-8494. This event has always been the best clam bake that Jeannie and I have ever attended. And the next Sokol Sunday dinner at Bohemian National Hall will be September 20 with breaded pork chops and scalloped potatoes for $20. Dinners will be served from 1 to 2:30 p.m. To reserve your place at the table, you must call Vlad Nemeček by September 14 at 216-894-3591. That's 216-894-3591. The Frank and Betty Hostichka Museum and Gift Shop will also be open during the dinner and until 3 p.m. The 103rd St. Wenceslaus celebration will be held Saturday, September 26, with a 4 p.m. Mass at St. John Nepomucene Church, followed by dinner at Bohemian National Hall. Tickets for the dinner are $25 by advance sale only. No tickets will be available at the door and no takeout dinners. And there will be a $100 prize for someone attending the dinner, plus special recognition to all former members of St. Prokop Parish. To order tickets or for more information, you can call the parish office at St. John Nepomucene Monday through Friday from 9 a.m. to 2 p.m. at 216-641-8444. That's 216-641-8444. Remember, table seating is limited to 8 people. Deadline for tickets is September 9. DTJ will hold its next chicken and duck dinner Sunday, October 4, with servings from noon till 2 p.m. and music by Frank Moravchik from noon till 3. Dinners are $17 for a half chicken or quarter of a duck, or $23 for a half duck. And you can reserve your place at the table by calling 440-543-8494 by Wednesday, September 30. That number again is 440-543-8494. And finally, Saturday, October 17, will mark the 50th anniversary of Cheska Sin Sokol, 4314 Clark Avenue, starting at 5 p.m., with a welcome and presentation at 6 and dinner following at 6:30, followed by music and more celebrating. Tickets are $35 per person, and for more details, you can call 216-228-0027. That's 216-228-0027. Our Lady of Lourdes Parish is closing in on its goal to raise $175,000 to match a Sacred Places grant to restore the masonry on the church building. The parish has received a $175,000 matching funds grant from the National Fund for Historic Places and must raise an additional $175,000 for this urgent project to ensure a safe worship space for all parishioners and visitors to the church. You can send donations directly to Father Joe Callahan at Our Lady of Lourdes, 3395 East 53rd Street, Cleveland, Ohio, 44127. That address again is 3395 East 53rd Street, Cleveland, Ohio, 44127. For more information, you can call the parish at 216-641-2829. That number again is 216-641-2829. Remember, this is the older of the two surviving Czech Catholic parishes in Cleveland. And although the goal for roof repairs at the 128-year-old Bohemian National Hall has been met, Sokol Greater Cleveland will still need funds for other repairs and improvements to help protect 5 levels of history, memories, and memorabilia. Your donations are always welcome, and you can send them to Bohemian National Hall, 4939 Broadway, Cleveland, Ohio, 44127. 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

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And our Soko Greater Cleveland March of the Week is the Festival March by Antonín Dvořák.

The New Tech Voice of Cleveland is proud to have the support of FCSLA Life, founded in Cleveland in 1892, with its home office on Chagrin Boulevard in Beechwood, and with a mission to provide financial security to its members while embracing Catholic values and Slavic traditions. 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

0: If your search for encouragement has led you here to keep the faith, then you can stop searching. This is the home of Contagious Encouragement. I'm Keith Stevens.
1: And I'm Donna Cruz. The mistakes and pains of life can feel like a 1,000-pound boulder on your back, but it's never too late to let it fall. This hour of Keep the Faith has been designed to encourage you to face your pain, release it, and move forward in freedom.
2: But hurt people hurt people. What they went through or what they were projecting on me had nothing to do with me. And that if I let it affect me, it's going to completely compromise the rest of my life.
3: Breathe.

And it was just this very honest, raw emotion of what I was feeling at the moment. But then all of a sudden, what came out, and the only thing I could say was that I still believe in your faithfulness. I still believe in your truth. I still believe in your holy word. Even when I cannot see, I still believe.

And yes, you take the risk of getting hurt again, but I'd much rather get hurt again and take that risk than live isolated and alone and bitter. Because we're not created to live alone. We are created to do life with each other.

Regrets. I've had a few. But maybe they're affecting your life more than they should. Our friend Tim Story is a life coach to the stars and shares some insight next on Keep the Faith.

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1: I'm Donna Cruz. Maybe the pain you're feeling is from your own missteps. After all, it's been said that regret is a form of punishment in itself. But what do you do? Our friend Tim Story helps people move forward every day. He's a Hollywood life coach and regular contributor here on Keep the Faith. You can get to know him better at keepthefaith.com.
2: One day I was in the gym, and a guy had a t-shirt that said, "No regrets." And I thought, liar, liar, pants on fire. We all have regrets. What do we do with our regrets? Do we nurse them, curse them, rehearse them? Or is there a way to get through? Oh, yeah. You can disperse them and watch God reverse.

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11: Change would end the pain. That's what we often say, but what or who needs to change? That story is next on Keep the Faith.

0: Keep the Faith, where encouragement becomes contagious. I'm Brandy Lene. It's strange, but true, that many times your deepest pain comes from the relationships that matter most to you. But in those seasons, there's a deeper love that can handle the pain and bring change. Lisa Bevere is a New York Times best-selling author and speaker with a new book called Fiercely Loved. She opens up about a difficult time in her marriage.
1: John and I don't just live together. We work together. And so there's all this kind of blended dynamic where I just was like, I don't like my husband. I'm committed to him. I am married, but I decided I'm not engaged. I took off my engagement ring. I would wear my wedding ring, but I wouldn't wear my engagement ring. And I just was constantly sending a message to my husband. I'm committed, but I don't even like you. Now, you know that was not smart on my part. And you know that did not move anything towards reconciliation. And John was kind of in the same position, two stubborn people at two odds. And I just felt doomed. I felt stuck in a marriage that might be loveless. And I remember crying out to God, I need to know there is hope in my future. I feel so hopeless. I like it when my husband's gone more than I like it when he's home. God, I need to know that John is going to change. I don't know if this happens to you the way it happens to me, but anytime I go to my Heavenly Father about any of his children, he actually only talks about me. So he said to me, tell me I'm enough for you. And I thought, no, I know how this goes. If I say you're enough for me, that means John's not changing. So it took me a while to actually be able to say it. And it was this incredible battle that was won because of saying, God, I'm going to love you with all my heart, all my strength, all my mind, all of my understanding. And I'm going to receive your love. And out of that, I can love others.

0: I see our response to violence as the phantom pain of the human soul. When a soldier loses a leg, he feels that leg for years. He feels the pain in that leg. It feels as if it's still there.
1: I'm tired, I'm worn, my heart is heavy.
0: See, human ideals, this ideal that we're supposed to forgive and not live in bitterness, that we're supposed to love and not hate, this ideal that we can be better than this, I'm convinced this is the human spirit remembering what it's supposed to be like to be human. Maybe that's why Jesus came. He came to restore our humanity.

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Because every time we experience an act of violence, we all know this is not who we're supposed to be. This is not what it means to be human, and our souls long to be human again.

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4: Josh Booth back with Bill Bullington. And hey, Bill, I seem to hear a lot about taxes when it comes to investing.
5: Well, a lot of people pay an awful lot of attention to taxes, and oftentimes it hurts their investment performance. How you're invested is just as important as how much in taxes you're going to pay, and you shouldn't let one outweigh the other.
4: So really, you should just have a balanced approach.
5: Balance is key. Everybody has a certain personality type. They've got a certain risk tolerance. Most people don't even know what it is until they sit down with someone like me and show them what different portfolios would return and what kind of risk they're taking. You need to match that up with your personality as closely as you possibly can. Otherwise, you're going to be too uncomfortable and you have a tendency to abandon your plans.
4: And there's really no one-size-fits-all plan.
5: No, I've never seen two people that were identical when it came to their investment profile.

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1: Hey, I'm Keith Stevens. It's hard to step towards the future when you're still holding on to the pain from your past. It's something we all deal with, but Dave Burchett is finding ways to let go. He's a TV sports director and author, having written books like Waking Up Slowly.
2: I love the story that I told in the book about a gentleman who had a pear tree in Kentucky. It had been in the family for generations, and for years they had climbed that tree, they had picked the fruit of that tree, and then a storm came along and destroyed it. And the family was out looking at it, and a neighbor said, "Wow, I feel so bad for you. That tree's been a part of your family." He said, "What are you going to do now?" And he goes, "Well, I'm going to pick the fruit, and then I'm going to burn the rest." And I thought, you know, what a great way to deal with the things that happen. We have to pick the fruit, whether it's good or bad, and see what has happened to us and process that and receive God's love and forgive. But then we burn what's left and move on and trust Him. And the thing that I have found is that even if I'm not feeling it, if I keep telling God, "I'm trusting you with this," eventually it comes around and I suddenly realize, hey, my blood pressure doesn't go to 180 when I think of that person now. God is actually moving in my heart to forgive.

As long as there's breath in you, there is always an opportunity to ask for forgiveness, to start building the relationship that you always wish you had. It is a message from the pits of hell that it's too late and it's too hard and that you messed up and you might as well give up. Never give up. There is forgiveness and redemption and hope.

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0: 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Keep the faith.
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2: When I was 13, I was abandoned by my mother and my older sister in San Francisco. They left me. And 40 years later, I was so mad at God one day. I was so upset, and I just had had it. And I just told God, I'm offline. I'm not going to talk to you anymore, because I always walk around thinking about him. And I just closed my mind. And the minute I walked in my house, my phone rang. And for the first time in my life, my mother was on the phone in tears. And she said she was sorry that she left me. And I knew it was God saying, letting me know in a very personal way that he sees me and he cares for me.

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0: Welcome to Keep the Faith, where encouragement becomes contagious. I'm Donna Cruz.
1: And I'm Keith Stevens. For life's ups, downs, and everything in between, there's hope for you. And on Keep the Faith, you'll hear songs and stories to remind you of that.
2: But she didn't realize that she was stuck inside of her own heart. She was able to really see clearly that she needed to forgive her former husband, regardless of whether or not he deserved it or was even sorry for the things that he had done.
3: She had 5 children, but her husband was gone so much of the time, and she had so much pressure on her, but she chose to serve other people. We are meant for community, and I think it's important to attach ourselves to a community.

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2: Hi, I'm Keith Stevens. There's light in the darkness, but if you can't find it, you can become it. Scott McIntyre is a former American Idol finalist pushing us all to reflect God's light in his song, Light of the World.
3: I'm blind, and so when people think about, you know, here's Scott, the blind guy, and he's singing Light of the World, it kind of gives them pause.

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You know, the Bible talks about light in a number of places, and sometimes it's, you know, sometimes it's physical light, like the sun and the stars, and other times it's this metaphor for our spiritual walk and walking in the light.

Light of the World is really about acknowledging our need for Jesus. 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

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They have one, but telling that story and trying to make sense of that story, I think, is the key work of a woman in her adult life.

0: Contagious Encouragement on Keep the Faith.
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7: 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Our matchmaking friend Jackie Dorman shares next on Keep

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1: I'm Donna Cruz. When it comes to love, maybe there's something in the way, but you just can't put your finger on it. Jackie Dorman is a relationship coach and author who helps people break down barriers through her programs like Bride Boot Camp and the Heart Workshop.
2: So many of my female clients, they don't realize it, but the very thing that they say they want, which is a man, is the very thing that they're afraid of. And so helping people get out of their own way when they have this guilty until proven innocent idea towards men, that's been a very big thing. So I have one student in particular. She just got married on New Year's Day. I'm so excited for her. But in the course of coaching her, I began to notice that she really had a very negative viewpoint of men in general. She just kind of believed that they were all going to be liars, cheaters, abusers, schemers. And because of that, she wasn't able to really see the good guys that were right in front of her because she had that filter on. So helping people take off their filters so that they can see people for who they truly are, that is a very big part of our secret sauce.

think we, as a culture, we as a society, throw around the word love very haphazardly. I've seen, and just in traveling around, there appears to be so many people that are hurt by the church, hurt by people in the name of Christianity. I think oftentimes it's easy to use our differences as a way to separate rather than take the good news that we believe as a way to unite and bring in and bring together.

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6: Visiting world leaders with your kids happens in dreams. 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
7: We got a letter from the leader of Bulgaria, and he said, children, if you'll come to the palace in Sofia, I'll give you your interview. And they went nuts. They were like, no way. No.

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1: I'm Keith Stevens. A lot of people see what can't happen, but when you see what can, that's when life becomes really interesting. Just ask Bob Goff. He's a New York Times bestselling author with books like Love Does, Dream Big, and Undistracted.
2: When our kids were young, they were 7, 9, and 11 years old. That's when 9/11 happened. And so I told them this plane hit a building, and I asked, if you had 5 minutes in front of a world leader, what would you ask him to kind of make sense of your faith, your hopes, what your life is about? And so Adam was the first one to go, and he was 7 at the time. And he said, you know, if I had 5 minutes in front of a world leader, I'd invite him over for a sleepover. Isn't that great? Because, you know, when you're in a sleepover, you're big buddies. And Richard was 9 at the time, and Richard said, if I had 5 minutes in front of a world leader, I'd ask him, what are you hoping for? Because maybe I'd be hoping for the same thing. Who knows? And Lindsay was our precocious one, and she was 11, and she said, you know what? If I had 5 minutes in front of a world leader, I'd say, you know, if you can't make it over to our house for the sleepover, what if we come over to your house and videotape an interview with you and get a message of hope to pass on to other world leaders from you? Isn't that terrific? And we sent this letter out to everybody, probably 1,000 letters. And then every day after school, we'd go to the post office box and we'd be full of letters. In fact, like Tony Blair would say, like, jolly good show. He'd say, forget it, but jolly good show. They'd all be really nice, but they'd all say, forget it. But we got a letter from the leader of Bulgaria. And he said, children, if you'll come to the palace in Sofia, I'll give you your interview. And they went nuts. They're like, no way. And then the prime minister of Switzerland wrote back and said, if you'll come to Bern, we'll give you your interview. Then the president of Israel wrote and said, if you'll come to Jerusalem, we'll give you your interview. We got 29 yeses. Is that crazy?

0: This is Keep the Faith.
1: I'm Donna Cruz. Bob Goff and his family found themselves on an adventure of a lifetime, visiting with world leaders in large part because his kids thought it was actually possible.
2: The conversation they would have would be so different than the conversation they might have with me. Matthew 18 talks about having a childlike faith. And I think I understand more about that having watched the kids. You know, they don't define themselves the way that I do. They don't think about the things the way that I did at the time. They just assume everybody's their friend. And, you know, these leaders assume these kids were their friends too. And they would bring them back to their offices and they would say, you know what, when I was your age, and then they would tell this beautiful story. There's one guy from the Eastern Europe, and he said that when he was growing up, his dad used to hide his hat in the woods and pretend that he forgot it and then tell his son to go into the woods and get it. And he said, I was so afraid that the bears were going to come and eat me up. And so he would whistle and he would start whistling in front of the kids. And the kids would just be glued to what he was saying. And then he would slow down. He'd look them in the eye and said, you know, here's my promise to you. I don't tell any of my soldiers this, but I will never let the bears come and get you. Oh, man, the power of hearing somebody talk to young people and just that kind of promise. So at the end of these interviews, you know, you can't give these guys a box of chocolates. And so what we did is we had a little like ring box, and inside of it was the key to our front door. And the kids said, we really meant it about the coming over for the sleepover. And you know what? I won't tell you the name of the country, but one of these leaders wrote, and he wrote to my daughter and said, you know what? I'd like to come and use my key. And we said, come on over. And they did. I just want to live in constant expectation of what might happen. But to get there, we got to have a childlike faith.

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3: Almost 30 years ago, I had what is called an arterial venous malformation cerebral hemorrhage. I slept for 3 months, then it took me 2 years to get back to being 30 years old. My neurosurgeon used to sit in the corner and say, "You have no idea how lucky you are to be alive. You have no idea how lucky you are. You got me." It was very obviously very good because I am doing very well. I have been declared healed. Long before my mother passed, she said, "You were on every prayer chain between Seattle and Florida." That is how I am absolutely certain prayer does work. God loves every single one of us. And I'm truly grateful for it.

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1: Donna Cruz, and welcome to Keep the Faith, songs and stories designed to take you on an encouraging journey of hope.
2: And I'm Keith Stevens. It's easy to live life and just go through the motions, but deep down, we all know that we were made for more. So in this hour of Keep the Faith, you'll be encouraged to live a life of impact.
3: Well, you know, sometimes we can overthink what our gifts are. There might be something that you love to do, but maybe you're not that good at. Like, for instance, I love sports. I love to play baseball, but I wouldn't be good enough to play professionally, and so that was not something that I really pursued.

I just think there is so much more that he has for us that I honestly believe that we've barely scratched the surface. Dream big. I don't think we're going to do that if we just sort of just get, if we just stay in the routine. I don't think routine is God's will.

You got to pray and prepare. What are you frustrated? Any area you're frustrated, that's where you have to prepare the most. Any area you're discouraged, that's where you got to become the most determined. Why? Because it works.

I'm sitting here, I've been in Hollywood for 20 years. I've always wanted to produce. It took me 18 years to produce. 18 years of showing up, serving other people, being an executive, working on everybody else's films, servicing talent, having it like one day wanting to be my own producer, but having to work for other producers and service their vision. And when it was time, God said, now is time. Go. Don't quit. Don't quit. You are going to win.

Tony Dungy is a Hall of Fame football coach and shares how impact is a gift that keeps on giving. That's next on Keep the Faith.

0: the home of contagious encouragement. Keep the faith.
1: I'm David Sams, the host of CIA, Contagious Influences of America, the free podcast from the producers of Keep the Faith. 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He's a Super Bowl-winning, Hall of Fame NFL coach and broadcaster on NBC's Sunday Night Football. He and his wife, Lauren, have written a new book called Uncommon Influence.
2: I went to the Pittsburgh Steelers as a rookie player, and Chuck Noll was our coach, and Art Rooney was our owner. And they talked about not making football your whole life, connecting with the community. The Steelers had a practice that every rookie player on your off day, you had to sign up and do community service. So I got involved in that, understood that. They passed that down to me. 25 years later, when I became a head coach, I instituted that in Tampa with the Buccaneers. One of my players, Warwick Dunn, took the initiative. He decided to help single moms get home. It's 40 years later now. He's done 210, I think, homes for single moms. Well, that is a direct effect of Chuck Noll passing on something down to me, influencing me, me influencing Warwick Dunn in a kind of roundabout way. Chuck Noll had an influence on Warwick Dunn, even though he never met him. That's the ripple effect. We really wanted to let people know that we influence other people, whether we know it or not, whether we believe it or not. There are people looking at us. And so we want to encourage people to use their abilities to influence people for the Lord.
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Music is so healing. It has healed me and helped me through really rough times. And I sing songs to help other people. I've had fan club letters. These young people would say, I put the gun down when your song came. Total God. So if you're looking for a purpose, get out on your knees. Ask Him. And keep asking until you get an answer. In the meantime, go volunteer at a hospital. Do something for somebody else. That's the best way to get your mind off yourself, is to go help somebody else. You got

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9: 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Their story is next on Keep the Faith.

0: strong.
1: Keep the faith, where encouragement becomes contagious.
2: I'm Keith Stevens. As difficult as it may be, sometimes impact is the result of tragedy and struggle. Taya Kyle understands that. The book and movie American Sniper is about her and her late husband, Chris. Since his death, she's gone on to help strengthen military marriages through her Chris Kyle Frog Foundation and writes books of her own, including American Spirit with Jim DeFelice. She sees that spirit in so many people she knows.
3: Mel and Brian Birdwell, they're this beautiful couple. You know, Brian served in the Army and Mel served alongside of him as his wife and supporter, raising his son, their son. And they're in Washington, D.C. He's stationed at the Pentagon, and 9/11 happens. He, you know, happened to walk to the bathroom at the time that the plane hit. His office was destroyed. He ends up with a less than 1% chance of survival. He's so badly burned, and yet he does survive. And in that time, his wife, who is a dear friend of mine, just poured herself into the Bible, and she's the pit bull that has to keep him alive. The trauma that she experienced was extraordinary, but they're a team. And so there's something about that story and the power of marriage, the power of showing up for each other, the power of loving each other through it all. And you look at them today, their perspective on life is different, and they've been able to help a tremendous amount of burn victims. And I think what people forget sometimes is it's not just all light and goodness where they're inspired and they go out and they help other people. When you go out and help somebody else with the trauma that you lived through, it's painful. You relive it yourself, but you still show up. And I think that shows some of the resiliency of the human spirit.
4: They

0: There's a seat for you on the front porch, so settle in. Steve Brown has a story worth hearing and sharing, and we've teamed up with Steve and the rest of our friends at Key Life to help make encouragement contagious right here on Keep the Faith.
1: If you're a Christian, you're a member of the only group in the world where the only qualification for membership is that you're unqualified. Problem is, after becoming a Christian, most of us spend the rest of our lives trying to qualify. You might as well give up. You can't do it. It's impossible to earn God's unconditional love. Jesus said this, "If anyone is thirsty, let him come to me and drink." Now that's refreshing. Notice that he didn't say, "If anyone used to be thirsty, come to me." You don't have to be qualified to be God's child. You just have to be thirsty. I'm Steve Brown. You think about that. Hey, share what you just heard with a friend. Go to youthinkaboutthat.org.
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1: I'm Donna Cruz. You might not be able to start a charity, but one of the biggest tools of impact that you have at your disposal are words. Amy Wolf puts hers on yard signs, and it's started a movement. She shares about it in her book, Signs of Hope.
2: A woman came to me a couple years ago and said, I have a sign in my yard, and it says, you are worthy of love on one side, and don't give up on the other. So she said, we had it out for a long time, and then one day, my neighbor, who I really don't know very well, approached me on the sidewalk and said, I need to tell you why your signs have mattered so much to me. I've been in an abusive relationship and I haven't known how to get out. I haven't known the right time. I've been scared. It's messy. And every day, right here, I saw a sign saying, you are worthy of love. You are worthy of love. Every day, reminding me to not get complacent, not get stuck, but advocate for myself. And I just want you to know that it gave me courage to do the right thing for myself and leave the abusive relationship. And this woman who had it in her yard had no idea. I think that's the beauty of when we sow these seeds of these kind words, as cliche and almost as irritating as they are, that if we are generous with these words, we'll never know the impact. Well, sometimes maybe a neighbor might come up or an anonymous note comes in the mailbox and says, you didn't solve all my problems, but you cheered me on when no one else did. And that is, whoa, that is God, use me. Use me. I want to be part of

0: I'm Keith Stevens. The true spirit of Christmas shines brightest when we give and watch hope come alive in someone else's life. We're thrilled that Keep the Faith Charities is the home of the Christmas Wish, granting wishes to those in need. The work is already underway, creating news stories like this favorite from years past.
1: Hello, Beth. It's Penny from Keep the Faith.
2: Hey, how are you?
1: Doing good. And you got a really special friend, Debbie, nominated you for a Christmas wish.
2: Yes.
1: And Debbie let us know that you've been going through some surgeries. How are you feeling now?
2: I'm sore, but I have to say this. I am blessed enough. I went to my exam early. They caught it early. Pray that this is going to be done with.
1: Well, we're going to be praying for you. Please know that.
2: Thank you.
1: Now, I know you got some medical bills that have been racking up. And Debbie also let us know that you're concerned about Christmas coming up with all those bills.
2: Yes.
1: We're going to take some of that stress off you right now. Our generous listeners want to make sure that your December rent is paid on us.
2: Okay. Thank you so much.
1: All right. Well, tell me about your children.
2: Well, I have two. I have one that is a student at college. Very proud of her. And then I have a 14-year-old daughter.
1: Nice. What's her name?
2: Avery.
1: Well, we'd love it if you and your daughters could have a very special Christmas dinner.
2: Oh.
1: So we're going to give you $400 worth of gift cards.
2: I'm going to cry.
1: Nope, no crying. Because I'm going to join in. Okay, you can cry, but they got to be happy tears, okay?
2: Such a blessing.
1: And how about if we throw in another $250 worth of gift cards? You know, stocking stuffer money. Woohoo!
2: Thank you. Huge. Y'all are such a blessing. Thank you.
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9: 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It's a great library, and it's growing every week. We're almost up to 300 podcasts in 18 different categories. So check that out. We got Mike W. back with us, co-piloting this ship. Thank you for coming back, Mike.
10: Thank you. No problem.
9: We're glad to have you. Do want to thank my number one sponsor, the Lord Jesus Christ himself. You know, in Exodus 15:3, it says, the Lord is a man of war. Wow, that's strong. He's a warrior, isn't he? He sure will be a man of war when he comes back at the Battle of Armageddon. But even today, he wars on our behalf in the spiritual realm against our enemy, Satan. He is, in Joshua 5, he was the captain of the Lord's host or army that appeared to Joshua. So he's got some awesome titles. But before we continue our little mini-series here, we want to have some fun here with some dad jokes. Are you ready, Mike?
10: Yes, I am.
9: Here we go. Mike, what's the difference between a man wearing pajamas on a bicycle and a guy wearing a tuxedo on a unicycle?
10: I don't know.
9: A tire. What do you call shoes made of bananas?
10: What?
9: Slippers. Why did the yogurt go to the art exhibit?
10: Don't know.
9: Because it was cultured. Right now, The price of pumpkin pie in Jamaica is $5. In Barbados, it's $7, Mike. And in Cuba, it's only $3.50. You know what this means?
10: What?
9: It's the pie rates of the Caribbean. One more. Why did the teacher wear a helmet to class?
10: Why?
9: He was teaching a crash course. Do we have a winner?
10: Yes, the teacher won.
9: The teacher, the last one?
10: Yes.
9: Not the Pirates of the Caribbean?
10: That was going to be my one, but then...
9: I had to throw one
10: yeah,
9: more.
10: Yeah, you added one more in.
9: The Pirates of the Caribbean didn't win. Wow. Okay. Well, it's good because we're going to be talking about the armor of God. We're going to continue that. And the helmet, of course, is one of the pieces, one of the armor. We've been doing it's now a three-part series about funerals and really more about death itself, particularly for Christians, particularly for, a Christian who dies young before their time. Why? How does this happen? Is this the perfect will of God, or is it just the permissive will of God, or maybe not the will of God at all? We need to dive into these things, and that's what we've been doing. We looked last week at a list in Job chapter 5, the benefits package of the Lord, which the last one was that you would go to your grave full of years, meaning living a long life. So, and then we started in the list of Ephesians 6, the armor of God, kind of breaking that down, because that has a lot to do with it. Listen, when you're born again, you become a Christian, we become a prince or a princess. We're children of the king, and we're like, hallelujah, yay. We got great benefits. We're royalty. That's all good. But the flip side of that is you're also enlisted into his army when you're born again. He expects you to gear up. He expects you to get trained. Because you will get deployed from time to time to the front lines. You will get deployed to a hot zone from time to time. The enemy will attack you with fiery missiles and incendiary bombs. And he will even ambush you when you're not expecting. So you have to be ready. You have to have your armor on and keep it on so that you don't make yourself vulnerable, that you don't give opportunity to the enemy. Because he is looking for weaknesses or openings in your armor. Whether you're a man or a woman, even a teenager, this applies to you. So we started looking at the armor of God. In verse 10, Paul says, be strong in the Lord and in his power. Put on and keep on the whole armor. Stand against the wiles of the devil, the schemes, the strategies. We wrestle not against flesh and blood, but against spiritual armies, spiritual beings. So the first thing that's mentioned is the belt of truth. And that, we said, kind of anchors the whole armor. The belt of truth, right there in the middle. Truth being really the Word of God itself in general. The Bible from Genesis to Revelation. God's truth. Ten Commandments, all that. And then number two we covered last week was the breastplate of righteousness, which protects the vital organs, right? Protects the heart, the lungs. The breastplate of righteousness means that we need to stay on the holiness track, right? We can't get back into sin. We can't be a prodigal, go back to Egypt, go back to our old life and get careless about these things, because then we become an easy target for Satan to snipe us, right? So we want to be living that virginal dream because we are engaged or betrothed to the coming bridegroom. And so he's expecting us to keep ourselves pure, holy, and without blemish. And then we talked about the third thing mentioned was, we'll often refer to as the sandals of peace, but it's really the cleated war shoes that a Roman soldier would put on. Yeah, they maybe looked a little bit like sandals, but they were war shoes. They had cleats on the bottom, spikes on the toes. But they were there to be peacekeepers. You know, once the Roman army put Rome put their empire together, that army was there to keep the peace, to keep the unity, to provide safe travel, and to protect the frontiers from barbarians and so forth. So they were peace officers, so to speak. So now we're getting into the real offense and defense of weapons, the shield and the sword. So that's what we're going to talk about. And this is for, you know, heavy-duty spiritual warfare. This is for hand-to-hand combat with the enemy. This is for close fire with the enemy. When you think of the shield and when you think of the sword of the Spirit. So we get the mention of the shield of faith. And that is in verse 16. Taking the shield of faith, wherewith ye shall be able to quench all the fiery darts of the wicked. So the thing is, you've got to take that shield. The Roman shield was huge. They get the same word for the shield as they do a door. It was as big as a small door because it had to, when you placed it in the ground, it had to cover you all the way to your head. So it was like a wall in front of you. And then when you're next to one another, it's a big wall. So you got to take up that shield of faith. It was heavy. It's not easy to take up the shield of faith. It's not easy to build strong faith. You don't have the shield of faith just because you're born again. It starts there. You get a measure of faith, Paul says, when you're born again. But you got to make it grow. It's your job to exercise that faith. And how does faith grow? There's only one way faith grows. Faith comes by hearing and hearing and hearing the Word of God. So you've got to listen to, you know, podcasts like this one, be reading your Bible, going to church, a good church that preaches and teaches the Bible and the Word of faith. So you've got to know that you are a warrior for the Lord. You're in His army. Like it or not. We'd rather just say, well, I just want to stay in the back lines, Lord. I'll just be a drone operator sitting in my chair, you know. Nope. That may be at times. But we're all going to have to encounter the enemy at one time or another. He's going to come to tempt you, and he's going to come to attack you. He's going to try to bring storms into your life at times. At times, even in good old America. So that shield of faith, and then you got the sword of the Spirit. I think we get our best picture in the scriptures, our best model of what this really means when Satan came to tempt Jesus in the wilderness. We find this in Matthew 4, Luke 4. We all kind of know the story, but you know, Jesus was really spiritually in tune with his Father at that point, right? He was well-versed in the scriptures, obviously. 40 days fasting in the wilderness. So now, he's weak in the flesh. He's weak, he's hungry, thirsty. That's when Lucifer came to tempt him. And Lucifer puts these very, very strategic, very wily temptations in front of Jesus. But Jesus always comes back with the Word of God. He speaks it forth. And see, here's where we see the shield of faith gets lifted up. He doesn't allow these fiery arrows of temptation to land. You don't want the devil's temptations to land, especially in your mind, because then you start to entertain them. When you start entertaining these temptations that you know at first are wrong, all of a sudden you start to maybe look for excuses and to try to justify why it's okay if you do these things or go back to these things. So you got to quench them with the shield of faith. And the best way to do it is to counterattack with the sword of the Spirit, which is the Word of God. So to counterattack, you got to speak forth the Word. That's how you use the sword. It ain't the sword until you speak it. Jesus said, it is written 3 times to Satan, to counter every temptation. He said, it is written, it is written. Then he quoted the word of God. And Satan couldn't do much about that. The battle was pretty much over. Again, you can win every battle with the enemy if you do it right, if you stay close to the Lord, if you exercise the shield of faith and the sword of the Spirit at that moment. Maybe he's trying to land fiery arrows on you physically. Maybe you're going through all kinds of different physical problems, ailments, injuries. Maybe you're accident prone. We're going to talk more about that on the other side. We are a live call-in talk show. If you want to talk about the armor of God or why sometimes people get defeated by the enemy, even though they're children of God, well, then call us, 216-901-0933. Again, 216-901-0933 to talk. But we are coming to you live from the studios of Salem Communication in Cleveland, Ohio. 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

0: Ah, the Birds from the 1960s. Thank you, Mike, for putting that together. Appreciate that. That is the most scriptural rock song ever written. The whole song is scripture, verbatim, out of the book of Ecclesiastes. There is a time. There's a time for war, and there's a time for peace in that scripture. And that's what we're talking about. Much of the time, things are going all right for you. You're at peace. Things are going well at home with the family, with your health, with your finances. But from time to time, God's going to allow you to be tested. He's going to allow you to go through some rough times, some challenges, some, and he's going to use the enemy in a way, just like he did Job. He's going to use the enemy to work against you to see how you're going to react, because he wants you to win the battle. He wants to help you win the battle. He wants you to succeed. He wants you to be promoted to the next level. He wants you to prosper in every area of your life. So, you know, when I started this little mini series, it's a very big question. It's one of the big questions of life, really, as for Christians in the church. Why, if God has promised healing, if God has promised long life for his children, why do some fall short? That's what we're covering. We're covering that. Who really tackles that? Who really tackles that challenge? We got to look at what is God's perfect will. What is his best for his children? And then we can't look at those that fell short, because we don't know their circumstances. We don't know their heart. We don't know where their faith was. We don't know where their righteousness was. Only God knows. So we can't judge. We can't, just because they fell early in the battle, so to speak, maybe they were somewhere they shouldn't have been, doing something they shouldn't have been. That opens things up. See, there's a lot of reasons why Christians get sick and some even die prematurely. And we're going to look at that when we get to part two of this tonight, when we get over to the sins of communion. But first I want to finish the armor of God. So right after, I asked the Lord about this. Why, all of a sudden, if you look at the order of how he lists this, he says the fourth thing to do is take up the shield of faith to quench all the fiery darts of the wicked one. Then he says, take the helmet of salvation. And then he says, take the sword of the Spirit, which is the word of God. So I'm wondering, why take the helmet of salvation? You would think that's a given. You would think that would have been on earlier, from the start, right? The helmet of salvation. He's saying, when you go to battle, when you're really in the thick of it with the devil, when you're going 8, 10, 15 rounds with the devil in your life, whether that's sickness and disease for you or your children, whether it's a financial difficult time, or just, you know, relationships in general, whatever, you got to be sure. If you're going to go and into combat with the enemy, you need to be sure of your salvation. You need to be sure that you know that you're a child of God, that you belong to him, that healing belongs to you, that victory belongs to you, and that he wants you to win that battle, and you will, if you have the shield of faith and the sword of the Spirit. He wants you to know who you are in Christ. There's a lot of promises and scriptures that tell us who we are in Christ. I am the righteousness of God in Christ Jesus. You need to know that. Even when you fall short in sin, you need to know that you can be quickly forgiven when you sincerely repent, and you can get back in right standing with the Lord. You need to know that I can do all things through Christ who strengthens me. You need to know that greater is he that is in me than he that is in the world. You need to know that before you go to battle. He's wily and he's powerful, right? But we have the name of Jesus. We have the promises of God. We have the armor of God. Hopefully, we're wearing it properly at all times. Now, the sword of the Spirit, which is the word of God. The Greek word there for word is interesting. It's the word rhema. It's the word rhema, not logos, but rhema. And rhema generally means the spoken word of God. That is coming off your lips against your mountain, speaking to your mountain, speaking to your giant, speaking to the devil when he comes at you in some way or another. Just like Jesus did in the wilderness. See, Jesus didn't just sit on a rock and think about the temptation. That's when you get in trouble. He didn't think about it. He didn't entertain it. He quickly responded with scripture, and he spoke it forth, and he spoke it forth with authority. It is written, man shall not live by bread alone, but by every word that comes forth from the mouth of God. It is written that you shall worship the Lord your God and him only. See, he knew the scriptures. How? He meditated on them. He memorized them. See, we need to be doing the same thing, so we're ready. We're ready. The time's coming when you're going to need that. When you're hurting, whether you're terribly lonely or depressed or even feeling suicidal sometimes, you have an addiction that you can't get over, whether that's drugs or alcohol or pornography or overeating, whatever that is. You know, who is your God? You, the Lord God, or your belly? You know, we're going to talk about that more. So that's part of this hand-to-hand combat, the shield and the sword of the Spirit, which is the rhema, the spoken word of God. And then don't forget verse 18. Verse 18 is an important verse in Ephesians 6. Praying always with all prayer and supplication in the Spirit and watching with all perseverance. Praying always in the Spirit. He's talking about, yes, we need to pray always. There's different kind of prayers, but he's emphasizing praying in the Spirit means praying in tongues when Apostle Paul is talking about that. We learned that from 1 Corinthians 14. Praying in the Spirit is the prayer language. See, part of the armor of God is your tongue. That is a big part of the armor of God. God wants to get control of your tongue. And when does he get control of your tongue? He really gets control of your tongue when you get baptized in the Holy Ghost and speak with new tongues, tongues you've never learned, studied, a special prayer language, spirit to spirit with between you and the Father, something that the devil cannot intercept. Paul said he who prays in tongues edifies himself. Paul said he who prays in tongues blesses God well. Paul said he who prays in tongues gives God thanks. And he says, so I will pray with my understanding and I will pray with my spirit. So praying in the Spirit means you need to have that baptism in the Holy Ghost. You need Holy Ghost power that comes from above, just like on the day of Pentecost. You need that to go into the battle. You've got to respect Satan to a certain extent because he is far more clever than you, far more powerful than you. Yes, he's pure evil, but he's sinister. That's why we have to be clothed with righteousness and have the armor of God in the name of Jesus. And we have to be able to have that Holy Ghost prayer language. That will help you. Jude confirms that. Jude says, building up your most holy faith in verse 20, praying always in the Spirit. See, it's a spiritual prayer language that you can have. Every child of God, it's available to. He wants you to have it. It's a good thing. You can have it for your prayer life. The only way you can come possibly close to praying at all times, because I used to say, Lord, how is it even possible to pray always? Well, our minds become fatigued after a while. Our minds become distracted, cluttered. Our minds kind of run out of things to say and pray. But when you can pray in the Spirit, there's no limit. You're tapping into the Holy Ghost within you, and you're bypassing the mind. Because Paul said, when you pray in the Spirit, your mind is unfruitful. So they, that sounds spooky. That sounds cultic. No. That's just saying sometimes you ever want to get away mentally? Sometimes we can't get away from our thoughts, right? Sometimes we can't escape them. They overwhelm us. They beat us up. They never stop. Have ever trouble going to sleep at night? Well, you can pray in the spirit. You can put your mind to rest, so to speak. You can bypass the mind and all that clutter and distraction and confusion and fatigue and limitation. Because when you pray in the spirit, there's no limitation. You're praying spirit to spirit. All right, so that is the armor of God. And I know, you know, since I started putting this little mini-series together, I've been under attack from the enemy. I kind of knew this was going to happen. I don't like to say it because I don't want to put it out there. But anytime I do a teaching like this and we get into this deep, the spiritual warfare stuff, how to defeat the enemy and overcome his temptations and attacks, I oftentimes come under attack. Physically, I've just had one thing or another to deal with in the last few weeks. It just keeps coming. And I say, Lord, what's going on? And he kind of reminded me, the devil isn't happy about what you're sharing, what you're teaching. Just like when we train and take a mission team overseas, we train them to move in the power of the Spirit, to move in spiritual warfare, to lay hands on the sick and see them recover, to cast out devils, you know, to come against the forces of darkness whenever we encounter them and they show up. So he doesn't like that. So I got to remember to keep my armor on, what I got to remember is not to complain. See, there's a temptation. When these things start happening, you want to start to get whiny. You start complaining. You start blaming others. You start blaming yourself for being stupid, or you start blaming God sometimes. Why, God? Questioning God. Why, God? Why are you letting this happen? God says, keep your armor on, take your shield of faith and your sword of the Spirit, and quote the scriptures. It is written, by his stripes I am healed. It is written, he has carried my sicknesses and bore my pains. Hallelujah. That's what you got to do. You got to keep saying these things. Thank you, Lord. You are my healer. You always have come through for me, and I believe that you'll continue to come through. So I thank you for your healing power, your healing grace, your healing angels, and you're sending forth your healing word. And I'm going to get better and not worse from this moment on. Whatever it is that's come against you, you stub your toe, you got a bad headache, you injured yourself somehow with a fall or in a sporting event or in a car accident. Just don't go running to the doctor and to man and to natural remedies. God wants you to look to him first and his benefits package, his promises. Hey, we're coming to you from the north coast of the good old USA. 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

Yes, Anne Marie. The Lord does need us. He wants us to be part of his family, children of his, but he wants us to be part of his army as well. He needs us in the fight. He needs us to fulfill the Great Commission until he returns. He needs us to be his hands and feet, his mouthpiece, so to speak, in the earth today. And yes, when you set your love on him, he will set you on high. When you know the power of his name, he will set you on high. He will give you the victory. Amen. Hey, if you're looking for a great local church in the Cleveland area, then check out New Life Church in Lakewood. It's a friendly church. We have a diverse demographics of, we preach and teach the word of faith, the word of prophecy, and we have two services every Sunday at 9:30 and 11:30. We're also online at that time. If you go to lnlc.org, you can tune in that way, but we'd rather meet you in person. Come on over. We have a trained and anointed altar ministry team that prays for the sick and suffering every week, every service. So to find us, Google New Life Lakewood. Our motto, live like Jesus, minister like Jesus, and share his love. All right, so I want to look at another list that kind of helps explain why Christians end up being weak in the battle, weak in their lives, sickly, and some, yes, some even die prematurely. And it's not the perfect will of God for that to happen. Oops, sorry, he's not the one taking them out. So let's look at 1 Corinthians 11, 18 through 34, the second half of the chapter. It's about communion of all things. The whole thing's about communion in the Corinthian church, the Lord's Supper. And believe it or not, there's like seven or eight different sins that were being committed at church fellowship meals, of all places. Seven or eight that they were causing all kinds of problems for the church and individuals in the church. But let me say this about communion. The picture that we get in the New Testament is not some quick snack that you get in a nice package on a Sunday morning during the service. That is not New Testament communion. That's not the way they did it in the first century church, which is our model. That's our model. And they were to get together. Now, we don't know what day of the week they may have done it. They might have done it right after church, let's say Sunday afternoon. Or maybe they picked another day of the week. We don't really get that. And it really doesn't matter when you do it, but we're told to do it often. And it's to be a reminder of the Lord's death, his crucifixion, until he comes again. And it was like a potluck. You know, the Baptists have a great thing when they do their potlucks. But it's a potluck with the emphasis centered around communion. That is, there's going to come a time when they're going to take the bread and the wine. And it appears as we go through this list, it was real wine. It was actual wine. Probably a low-grade 6% wine. We're going to find that out. And everybody partook of it. Not just the priest or the pastor, but everybody partook of the bread and the wine. And it was a big thing. It was a big thing. Much more than what we have today. And we probably should work on trying to get back to that. I think that is scriptural. Listen, Mike, if there's one place and time I'd like to go back in time, if I can go in the time tunnel, there used to be a show called The Time Tunnel in the 60s, one of my favorite shows. And these scientists would go back, and they never knew where they were going to land, and then they get in the middle of some historical event. But you know, there's a lot of things I would like to go back just to be a spectator, like David and Goliath, the crossing of the Red Sea, or even to be a part of it. But that would be super cool, right? But really, the most practical, useful thing would be for me to go back to the church at Corinth to find out how they did church. Because this is the only church that tells us anything about how to do church. Church services.
Church communion is in Corinth. So I'd like to go back in time to the 50s, not the 1950s, but the first century 50s, and hang out in Corinth for a few years, attend their church, learn from them so we can then bring that back forward to today and say, hey, this is the way it should be. This is the way they did it back then. This is how church

they need to be manifested. They need to come out on top in Corinth. So there's two sins right out of the gates. Division, which the Greek word is schisms, literally, or strife. And then number two were heresies, false doctrine that was floating around and being promoted even at these potlucks, even at these communion meals. The Lord's Supper should be like the Last Supper was for Jesus, where he got together in a casual, intimate way around a meal. You know, they cozied on up, they got comfortable. That's the way it should be, but it wasn't happening that way at Corinth, not until Paul corrected them. Number three is they were hasty, they were impulsive, they couldn't control their appetites. So they would show up, they were all bringing their own food to this potluck in Corinth, if you get the picture. And they were supposed to kind of wait for everybody to come, right? That would be the polite thing to do. Even in the world, that's kind of a polite thing to do. You're having a gathering. Well, let's wait for all of our guests to arrive before we eat. But they were coming hungry. They were starved, and they would just kind of jump in on it like barbarians and start eating before the others even arrived. Start eating what they brought. And Paul's saying, hey, don't be like that. Paul says, if you're that hungry, eat something at home before you come. Take the edge off, all right? So you just, you know, in the end, he says, you just got to wait for everyone to show up before you get started. Come on, that's just simple manners. But again, their belly was their God. A lot of Christians, Paul talks about, a lot of Christians today in America, really, their belly is their God. They think about more about what they're going to eat, their next meal, where they're going to go out to eat, what they're going to make, than they do about the Lord and his death, his table. Number four sin that was going on, just inside church, the church fellowship hall. They weren't sharing with the hungry or the poor. What? They're bringing all this food, and they wouldn't share it with those that were hungry, those that were poor. Maybe they were just street urchins. Maybe they were homeless that had come in. Maybe they just ran into some hard times, lost their job, whatever. Here's Christians that were stingy. They were selfish. That ought not to be, right? We got sin right inside the church. Imagine how worse it was outside the church during the rest of the week. If it's that bad inside the church, it's quite a picture that's going on. Now, number five, they're not only gluttons, but some of them are drunk. They're getting drunk at this communion meal, at this potluck. They're getting drunk. Now, how's that possible? I don't think they were bringing beer and bourbon to the church, but they were bringing wine. And so they probably brought their own wine, and they started drinking before everybody else came, and they drank too much. It's one thing to drink in moderation. It's another thing to get drunk and cross that line. Paul says some of them were drunken. So this is another party spirit, but it's different party spirit. Party spirit B. They were just came for to party. They just came to have a good time. They came to eat, drink, and be merry, forgetting that the purpose was all centered around the Lord's Supper. It was going to get pretty serious and somber at one point where they're going to remember the death of the Lord, and they're going to search their hearts. We're going to come to find out that they were to search their hearts. And then there was elitism. They were arrogant. The rich Christians were looking down upon the poor ones. They despised them. And they made them feel ashamed. They made them feel humiliated. Paul talks about that in this chapter. Can you believe that? That ought to be happening in church, shouldn't it? Corinth excelled in all the gifts, which is a good thing. But when it came to the communion supper, they had some

0: serious problems going on here that needed to be corrected. And I'm sure they've got it right once Paul wrote to them and straightened it out and came back and visited them. So they failed to walk in love with certain members of the church. They failed to walk in love with some of the Christians. They were rude. They held grudges. There was unforgiveness. There was envy. There was spite. They were looking down their noses upon their fellow man, their brothers and sisters in Christ. So we're going to talk about maybe the worst one of all when we come back on the other side. But we are coming to you live from the Great Lakes region of North America.
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0: Yes, with the signs of the times, many of them going on around the world, especially in the Middle East, our love for the Lord and his coming again as the bridegroom should be growing stronger and stronger. 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Amen. 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I told the Lord, as long as there's water in the bucket, we'll continue. 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Look for that bucket. You'll see a picture of a donate bucket. Hit that and then make a generous donation. You can do a reoccurring, a one-time. We're going to need your help, not only for the show, but the other arm of our ministry is missions. So it's going to go towards our next mission trip, which is looking like Brazil. We just made a significant donation to the church in Cambodia, and we're talking about getting another team going there, maybe in early 28. So we got some things happening, but we need your help. So go after the show to Sword and Dove Ministries. You can use a credit card, debit card, PayPal, so on and so forth. We have a caller. And, of course, it is none other than AC. AC, what's up?
1: Well, Mike, this is an excellent topic, okay? And you covered part of the armor here. And in Ephesians chapter 6, verse 17, you talked about the verse quoted, the sword of the Spirit, which is the word of God, okay? And I have a true story that I read about. It's sort of tragic, okay, but it relates to what you're talking about. We have to have the real word of God, not some facsimile of it. And this true story is about a Christian named Bill, okay? And so these Jehovah's Witnesses came to his door. And Bill thought he could easily, out-talk them or, you know, even witness to them. And so the trouble was they talked about the Trinity, which they don't believe in. And tragically, Bill had a modern Bible version which had deleted the Trinitarian verse that you've talked about in the past. 1 John chapter 5, verse 7, okay? And he couldn't prove a Trinity to them. And so what happened was, they says, well, you can't prove a Trinity from your Bible. And so they wound up converting him to a Jehovah's Witness.
0: Well, that's a very sad story, and it need not have happened. Yeah, the modern translations have taken out key verses, and we're going to be doing some shows on that in the near future. You got to operate and study out of the King James, do ministry out of the King James, or at least the New King James. So anything else, AC, before I wrap up our teaching on 1 Corinthians 11?
1: Well, it's important. This is part of your logo, your ministry logo, sword and dove. And, you know, this is the sword of the Spirit is so important. And we have to have the word of God, because if the word of God isn't in full power, it's going to the Christian's going to come up short. It's that simple.
0: Exactly.
1: And so
0: you got to keep a balance. You need all the word and all the spirit you can get when you're going into enemy territory, when he's trying to ambush or attack you, right, or your family.
1: Right.
0: You've got to put up a hedge. You've got to put up the shield of faith.
1: Right.
0: And that's a proactive thing. It doesn't come automatically. If you don't do it, if you don't speak it forth, if you don't have the scriptures in your heart, it's not gonna be very effective against the wiles and strategies and the fiery arrows of the enemy. Because he's looking to take you out if he can. Wound you, get you to quit, get you to curse God, give up the faith, or just take you out prematurely if he can. Amen.
1: Yeah. Yes.
0: Speaking of that, I want to finish up 1 Corinthians 11 here. Okay. So,
1: God bless.
0: Thanks for the call, AC. The eighth sin of communion committed by the Corinthians, the eighth, is irreverence when it came to communion itself. Irreverence. Paul gets real serious about it. He explains, the communion process and how we got to that. But then he says, let a man examine himself before he takes communion. Let a man examine, or a woman, meaning to scrutinize yourself, judge yourself, search your heart. And then he says, you do not want to take it unworthily, the bread and the cup of the Lord, and be guilty of the body and blood of the Lord. It's interesting, the modern translations take out the word unworthily. You do not want to take the bread or the cup unworthily. You know, that means that you're taking it too casually. You're taking it flippantly when you're taking it unworthily. You're not being serious about what you're doing. It's just a ritual, going through the motions. You know, it's done improperly. You don't have a repentant heart. Listen, before you take, and who's ever administering, you know, that the bread and the wine, and talking about it, they need to let Christians know, and non-Christians shouldn't even be taking it at all. They haven't even been saved yet. Now, if they want to get saved at that time, that's a great time to invite them to receive the Lord. But even Christians, though, it's really written to Christians, don't take it unworthily. You're going to bring damnation on yourself. What does that mean? Damnation in the King James, judgment. Judgment of God. Paul says, if you scrutinize or judge yourself and search your heart, you may find that you're committing one of these eight sins of communion in Corinth. You may find that you're causing division. Maybe you have some false doctrine to deal with. You may find that you're hasty, impulsive, and that your belly is your God. You're impatient. You may find, when you search your heart, that you're not generous like you should be. You're not generous to the poor and the hungry around you. You look down upon them. You avoid them. Maybe you drink too much, eat too much. You have an arrogant attitude, and you're just not walking in love. You got to search your heart for these things. But he also says that they don't discern the Lord's body properly. And we'll get to that in a moment. But here's the key. Because you don't examine yourself and take this seriously, because you're committing all these sins even before communion and doing this unworthily, many of you, Paul says, talking to Christians, many of you are weak, many of you have become sick, and many of you have fallen asleep, meaning you've died prematurely from your weakness, from your sickness. See, here it is. Paul's saying, these things have come upon you because you've let your armor down. You've let these sins of communion slip into your life, and you're not walking in love. And therefore, the enemy was able to make you weak, sick, or kill you. We wonder why Christians die prematurely. But not discerning the Lord's body, what does that mean? Discerning the Lord's body, his body is broken when he was scourged, when he was whipped. That's when his body was broken. It was whipped. It was ripped open, bleeding everywhere, not just his back. At least 39 Roman lashes. The Roman whip was fitted with pieces of bone and metal. Imagine that, tearing in and ripping off your skin. He was a bloody mess even before he got to the cross. Think about how much more painful it was to carry his cross and to be hung on that cross when you're basically just shredded. But he did that for our healing. Isaiah tells us, by his stripes, that's the scourging, that's the whippings, by his stripes you are healed. See, they were weak and sick and dying prematurely because they didn't understand divine healing. And really, the first step in divine healing is search your heart, just like at communion. See if there be any wicked way in you. Search your heart. Confess any sins. James says, confess your sins one to another so that you may be healed. So that is a critical moment. So many of them were dying. The solution was there. The answer was there. The promises were there. They were taking the body every week and not realizing there's healing in that bread. By putting your faith, it's not the actual blood and body of the Lord. No, that's just hocus pocus, crazy theology, false doctrine, heresy. But it does represent it. It is symbolical of that. And so you need to remember, when the blood forgives your sins and takes care of all the needs of your inner man, and the bread is the scourging, and that takes care of all the needs of your outer man, your daily bread, and healing as your daily bread. So that's what he meant. You're not discerning the Lord's body. You don't even understand divine healing, how it works. And so many of you are weak, sick, and dying prematurely. So in the end, Paul says three things. Judge yourself to avoid God's chastening or discipline. Judge yourself. Examine your heart. Confess your sins. Number two, when you come together for this supper, wait for everyone. Don't be hasty. Don't be in a hurry. Don't keep your appetite in check. Number three, if you are starving, then eat at home before you come. It's very practical, right? Get something to eat to hold you over until you get to that potluck. But let's say, as the church is today, let's get back to the real Lord's Supper and take some time to get together often to share a meal, and especially the highlight being the taking of the bread and the wine. Everybody can participate in it. Everybody can participate in both the bread and the wine. Again, there's forgiveness in communion, and there's healing in communion.
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14: With SRN News, I'm Mary Rose. Five people are dead and at least five others are injured after an Amazon cargo plane crashed near Miami International Airport Sunday. The FAA says the plane overran the runway after landing around 2 p.m. The plane had departed from San Juan, Puerto Rico, and video captured the aircraft after the crash. Two pilots and three other people were transported to local hospitals. All runways and taxiways at the airport were temporarily closed, and the NTSB is sending a team to Miami to investigate. The Trump administration is going to the Supreme Court again in an effort to implement new mail-in voting rules. The emergency appeal filed on Sunday comes after a judge ruled on Friday that the administration's planned restrictions on mail voting are likely illegal. This is SRN News.
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0: This is What's Right, What's Left with Pastor Ernie Sanders.
6: Good evening and welcome to another edition of the legendary voice of the Christian resistance on this September 6th, 2026. And boy, this year is going by so quickly.